0: artificial intelligence and promoting openness, cooperation, and shared benefits. President Xi urged BRICS countries to uphold a common, cooperative, and sustainable vision of security. He also called on BRICS countries to promote mutual learning among civilizations, deepen cooperation in culture, tourism, and education, and strengthen youth exchanges and people-to-people ties. President Xi said BRICS nations should help build a more just and equitable global governance system. Leaders attending the summit adopted a joint declaration, reiterating their commitment to inclusive global governance and strengthening multilateralism. President Xi also met with the Indian Prime Minister Narendra Modi on the sidelines of the BRICS summit. The leaders agreed that China and India should be partners. President Xi called on the two sides to keep in mind the future of humanity and the well-being of the people, work together to promote the high-quality development of greater BRICS cooperation, and contribute more positive energy to world peace, stability, development, and prosperity. Prime Minister Modi said his country is willing to be a partner rather than a rival to China. He said the two countries should work together to safeguard peace and tranquility in the border areas. Iranian officials say Tehran has agreed on the details of new entry and exit routes for the Strait of Hormuz with Oman. A source close to Iran's negotiating team said all of the Gulf's entry route and a portion of the exit are within Iranian territorial waters. The source said the understanding does not mean the Strait of Hormuz will be opened, adding that Iran has 7 conditions for reopening the waterway and has conveyed them to the United States. Iraqi Prime Minister Ali al-Zaidi has dismissed the commander of military operations in Mosul province after authorities confirmed attacks on Saudi Arabia were launched from the area. The Prime Minister has also ordered an investigation into the Mosul Operations Command. The move follows Saudi Arabia's report that several drones launched from Iraq targeted its east-west pipeline, causing injuries and damage. The Democratic Republic of the Congo says its Ebola outbreak is under control and has peaked, although local flare-ups and the spread to a 7th province point to persistent risks. Government data says 10 health zones reported no new cases for at least 21 days, while transmission has slowed at the epicenter of the outbreak in Ituri province. Former Congolese Health Minister Jean-Jacques Mbangani Mbenda, now a member of parliament, urged caution over the assessment, saying the downward trend in some areas should not be taken to mean that transmission is under control everywhere. The DRC has reported more than 7,000 confirmed cases, including over 3,000 deaths, in its deadliest Ebola outbreak. The World Meteorological Organization says Earth experienced its hottest August on record, with extreme heat felt around the world. The Northern Hemisphere had its warmest summer, while the Southern Hemisphere saw a near-record warm winter. The Arctic and Antarctic had below-average sea ice coverage. Chinese short film The Pigeon Ring has won the top award of the immersive section at the Venice International Film Festival. The 35-minute work is presented through virtual reality and immersive installations. It beat 29 other works for the Venice Immersive Grand Prize. And that's the news. I'm Wenji.
1: Point of view of the Global South and BRICS countries themselves, I would no longer be concerned about whether the bank itself becomes its own bottleneck.
2: Can we do more on the sustainable ways for the renewable energy and other green development? I think that China definitely are having some experiences of the development. We can do more to improve the interactions among the BRICS countries.
3: At the end of the day, it was win-win for both parties, and I would say all the parties involved.
4: 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Chat Lounge.
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5: Welcome to the Chat Lounge. I'm Song Rixin, and today we are taking a closer look at how BRICS can reduce financial risks for developing countries. To discuss this, I'm joined

0: so popular, many new members enter this mechanism. We will know, we will have a better coordination, not just by sitting down and talking. We are really having more desire to cooperate in certain kind of areas, like for the infrastructures, and also some of its connecting other projects. So they do need some finance. That is also, you know, the challenges we're all facing. We are trying to extend our growth abilities of the economy, but we are not having enough infrastructure. So the new development bank is one of these kind of innovations. After many years, we have given many finance to the infrastructure projects. I think that is definitely very critical to all these BRICS members to discuss about the cooperation. And by this communications in the financial institutions and the mechanism, we can discuss about our plans. How can we try to have a better support? I still remember maybe more than 10 years ago, I visited Russia. And during those times, we have the BRICS summit and we discussed a lot. And in my speech, I talked about the waste of food in the logistics when, you know, there's no cold chains. So for the BRICS countries, all of the members of the BRICS countries, including China, we were facing that challenges during those times, especially when we're now having more problems about sustainable supply of the food. I think it's even more important for us to improve the cold chains in the BRICS countries. So the New Development Bank is not just our name. I think it's really attractive to all these members, and they also want to have a better connections with the mechanism and benefit from the support of this bank.
1: Okay, so Professor Powell, what do you think is driving that demand?
2: Well, there is a common aspiration for development. That's the first thing. And the members of BRICS have, of course, emerged from a history of shared aspirations to have the voice of the Global South heard more clearly by the mainstream institutions of global economic governance in particular, whether that is in trade or in investment finance. The New Development Bank was set up really to offer a complementary financing capacity to member states, distinct from the existing multilateral financing institutions, and particularly those that have been mainly involved in providing US dollar denominated finance to developing countries. We know that there has been a long history of US dollar denominated financing, which has often led to a degradation in public infrastructure and a reduction in living standards, and ultimately created pressures on borrowing governments to implement austerity policies and the sale down of public assets so as to service debts. So there has been a need, broadly speaking, for financial solutions that did not come with ideological strings attached. What we've now seen with the New Development Bank is a recognition that even an operating ethos distinct from, say, the IMF was not in and of itself a sufficiently bold move. And it was necessary to begin to expand the non-dollar denominated credit being offered to support development so as to reduce the risks that borrowing nations or borrowing entities would face in relation to dollar weaponization, not to mention foreign exchange risk. So that's what's driving the demand. There is an aspiration for economic development. There is a recognition that dollar denominated loans historically have often come with strings attached, which lead to more adverse outcomes in the long run. And thirdly, there are growing concerns about dollar weaponization, which is leading countries to explore non-dollar alternatives.
1: And this comes at a time when BRICS countries are also doing more trade in their own currencies. Like recently, Russia says 90% of its trade settlements with BRICS countries are now in local currencies. What does this actually mean in practice, Professor Nasir?
3: Yes, I mean, as Russia said that they are settling more than 90% of their trade in the local currency, itself is a proof that there is a very resilient and sovereign financial grid that is already

0: operational, and the world is not unipolar in global monetary system term. So therefore, countries like Russia, they could shield their commercial interest against sanctions. All the disadvantages of relying on single hegemon or hegemonic monetary system, they are now overcome through this alternative system that is operative and that is functional. And therefore, the Russian settlements of its trade in the local currency is just a testament of that. And to a large extent, it is now, it saves country from dollar tax. So if, let's say, if the two countries like, say, India or Brazil, they are trading with each other and they're trading in dollar, then at each step, they have to convert their currency. So for India to pay to Brazil, India will have to convert its currency into dollar and then pay Brazil in dollar, and then Brazil will again have to convert those dollar into their Brazilian reals. So there was unnecessary transactions, which was not a very efficient way of doing business. So that is also, it shows that the alternative global monetary system is more efficient. And as I said, again, it is a major milestone, and it shows that the world now we live in is really a multipolar world, not geopolitically, but also financially, and also in terms of global monetary system. It is a more democratic, more fair, multipolar world in which we exist.
1: Okay, so in practice, this is not simply about replacing one currency with another. It's also about building the systems around it. Professor Powell, I remember you said that this mechanism could help reduce some of the risks. But for an ordinary company doing business across borders, what actually changes?
2: Well, the biggest risk from an ordinary company's point of view, well, there are three. The first one is the potential blockage of the transaction itself through a refusal or an intervention by the United States to sanction a particular company from or a particular bank from being able to participate in transactions in the US dollar network. So that's your first risk. We call that censorship risk, basically. The second risk goes to foreign exchange volatility. Now, conducting cross-border transactions obviously involves agreeing to a price. The price is usually denominated in a particular currency. And if it is denominated in a third-party currency, such as the US dollar, the risk you run is that between the time when the price is agreed and when the payment is actually made, there has been a change in the foreign exchange situation, which leads to one of the parties being disadvantaged. The third risk goes to timeliness of transactions, and ultimately the speed at which the transaction is settled and finalized. The conventional SWIFT network in particular can take quite some time to process the payment instructions. And there is a need and a desire by businesses doing business with each other for the payments to take place much quicker. So you've got a censorship risk problem, you've got a foreign exchange risk problem, and you've got a timeliness problem. Now we can add one last concern. It's not so much a risk, but it's a concern, and it goes to the costs ultimately of the payment fees themselves. So paying SWIFT fees has been a substantial burden for countries utilizing the SWIFT network and US dollars for cross-border payments, and migrating away from that into a national currency-based system utilizing the latest of technological capabilities reduces those costs substantially. So across those four dimensions, three of which includes risks, one of which is a straight question of cost and efficiency. There are emerging and self-evident benefits of at least availing yourself of alternatives.
1: But moving away from the dollar also comes with its own challenges. You've mentioned all of those risks, but how serious could those risks become?
2: If you ask Russia and Iran, those risks are very, very real. You ask countries that have been threatened with secondary sanctions historically, well, the risks of censorship and being denied access to funds are very, very real. People need to understand that money is actually a record. First and foremost, it is a unit of account that is recorded on ledgers. A national currency is a unit of account in the name of a currency issued by the legal authority of the state in question, where those accounts are actually maintained on the ledgers of the central banks of the issuing country. When people talk about having bank accounts and money in accounts, what really happens is that you have notations, you have numbers registered to an account that is maintained by the central bank and the commercial banks that operate underneath that in the jurisdictions at hand. So you are always at risk. And what we have seen in the last 20 years, ever since the Iraq War, is a growing willingness on the part of the American authorities, both at a political level and also at a quote, national security, unquote level, to not only spy on the transactions of others, but ultimately to issue instructions to the operators of the SWIFT network and the central bank to stop payments from happening. So it happens now. Assets are frozen. Assets denominated in euro and in US dollars have been frozen. So these are real material risks. We've also seen a willingness on the part of the Americans and the English to literally steal the gold reserves, the physical gold reserves of other countries. So we've had a situation not so long ago where the US government has demanded of the Bank of England that they confiscate and send the gold reserves of Venezuela from the UK to the United States. I mean, it's not surprising as a result that Belgium, for example, is now repatriating its own gold reserves from New York. So right across the financial architecture, we are seeing the crumbling of the fabric of trust and the rule of law and the credibility of custodians, which is causing countries around the world, the central banks and the government authorities, to find pathways as quickly as possible to reduce exposure to these risks.
1: All right, and this is where the role of the NDB becomes important. We've just heard from Professor Powell about some of the measures taken by banks in the UK and the US. So, Dr. Joe, let me bring you in here. What does the New Development Bank actually do differently from institutions like the World Bank or the IMF?
3: Well, they are different. I mean, from the nature of that, the NDB is kind of a financial institution or mechanism proposed by several members. So it's only our, representing those members, understanding about what should be the best way to do businesses. Well, the World Bank and IMF are generally speaking by almost all the members of the world, or most of them. Second, I would say that IMF and World Bank came into force after the World War II. So during those times when United States was the only, superpower, they designed the mechanism like the IMF, UN, and also the World Bank to trying to identify the rights for different members. So it is not equal for all of them, for all the members to decide the ways for the banks to manage the capitals. But for the NDB, I think that till now, all the members are having the same share of this equity of this bank, and they can also vote equally to the decisions. So it's more like a very different way. And the third difference is, I think that is also coming from the openness. The NDB is a kind of a smaller, a much smaller mechanism compared with the other one, even with the AIIB, the Asian Investment Infrastructure Investment Bank, where the United Kingdom also is a member. And I think that NDB is much smaller. So when they are trying to have a reform on its practices of the businesses, it is easier for them to try to adapt to the new situations.
1: Then let's take a real example and see how this works in practice. In 2025, the NDB provided a 1.4 to 5 billion yuan loan to Brazil's CPFL Paulista to upgrade its power grid, which is a Brazilian company, and borrowing in RMB to invest in Brazil. How does that actually work, Professor Nasir? Where does the yuan come from, and who ultimately takes the currency risk?
0: Yeah, that is a very interesting case study. And I mean, on one hand, it shows that the effectiveness of Chinese RMB and the effectiveness of the Chinese capital market and how that capital could be used very effectively in the global south for the development needs of the global south. So in this particular case, which I would urge your listeners to read if they have some spare movement, of course, the capital was raised through NDB and from the Chinese capital market. And then it was channeled to Brazil through the cross-border interbank payment systems. And the company which is we discussing is CPFL Paulista. That is actually the parent company is CPFL Energia, and that is majority owner is the State Grid Corporation of China. So the parent company or the major stakeholder of that company is the state-owned enterprise in China. And this was an interesting case where there was a genuine project which needed funding, and funding was provided from the Chinese capital market. It is used very effectively. And then now you may ask the question that, okay, what are the risks involved in this project, which is a very effective project considering the development need of the country. Now, to NDB, there is really no risk because, in a way, it was a matter which you can say intra-company affair, because the CPFL Paulista, at the end of the day, is owned by the State Grid, which is the state-owned company in China. Any risks are very easily hedged through intra-company hedging techniques. So what we can see is really is a financial advantage where you would see the borrowing is done in RMB. It is used very effectively at a very low interest rate. And it had the company had to borrow in Brazil in local capital market, they would be constrained. The capital market is not as developed, the rates are not very favorable. However, in this particular case, we saw that the borrowing was at very friendly and lower rate. It was in RMB, and at the end of the day, it was win-win for both parties, and I would say all the parties involved. It shows that actually the RMB can play a very effective role addressing the global South's development need, particularly where the legacy financial institutions like the World Bank or IMF have been not very effective. The NDB can reach there with the help of BRICS members, specifically China, and the capital market and the capital surplus China has, it could be used very effectively.
1: Okay, so that is the currency side of the equation, but there is also a policy side. One thing the NDB often highlights is that it doesn't attach the same kind of policy conditions to its loans as the IMF. For a country actually taking out a loan, what difference does that make? Dr. Zhou, this one goes to you.
3: Well, yeah, it's very clear that when NDB is trying to give the loan or trying to judge the conditions to giving the loan, they don't have to have so many kind of requirements, like for some kind of fiscal policy changes of this country. We know that IMF, for them, it is very critical for them to try to let all these countries to have more tightened fiscal policies before they are really able to get a loan. And based on that practices, we have seen that like the Greece, they have to do a lot of things to suffer from the insufficient supply, especially for the government expenditures. Time of the financial crisis, after the global financial crisis, they are in the sovereign debt crisis. So during those times, they are really suffering a lot. I think that is also true even for many other countries, maybe not the United States. I think that it's not so fair for the IMF to try to judge which country should have the standards to get a loan. But for NDB, they don't have to worry too much about these kind of conditions. I think that there may be have several reasons. The first one is that NDB is pretty new, so you don't have a lot of history of the debt issues. There's no many bad debts for, you know, for the or bad loans for its practices in the history. So they are still be able to get more incoming capitals from the different stakeholders. So that is practical for them to have a better conditions to charge the loans, you know, whether they can give the loans to

0: certain members. And second, I think that it is highly agreed by all the members of NDB that NDB is trying to improve the infrastructure. Well, for infrastructure investment, it's not a short-term investment. So most of the infrastructure investment or projects, they have to wait quite a long time before it's really get the profits. But the profits are not just coming from the projects themselves. They have the better support for the economy, for the society. The people are benefiting from that. So when the NDB is trying to judge the credibilities or feasibilities of this project, they're really considering about the whole picture. They are trying to look at the society and the economy as a whole. Well, there may be some focuses of the NDB also on the infrastructures, like they are trying to especially to deal with the badly needed projects, like to reducing the definitely poverties, and they especially trying to settle bottleneck of several infrastructure connections for the logistics. So for all these projects, I think that they really are giving our much stronger support for the economy and have a better improvement on its incoming FDI from other countries. So I think this is a kind of confidence related infrastructures or projects. They are able to give the people better abilities to develop. This is the meaning of the development of the bank.
1: And then we've heard a lot about NDB's efforts to make cross-border payments easier, like lending is only one part of the picture. And if BRICS wants countries to rely less on the dollar, they also need ways to move money across borders and deal with financial shocks. How much of that infrastructure is actually in place today, Professor Powell?
2: Quite a lot of it, actually. And again, we still use the metaphors associated with a very physical view of money, this idea of moving money across borders and moving money from one account to another. When, of course, what is happening today is literally deductions from one ledger and additions on another ledger. And it's important to remember that because what we're really dealing with is information systems. And those information systems need a number of features for them to function properly. One is that they need to be secure. The participants need to believe that infrastructure that maintains these records is secure and is not subject to malpractice, whether it's through hacking, theft, or what have you. The second thing that's important is that the infrastructure is also able to interoperate with each other. So the different central banks operate their own ledgers, but they have ways and means of ensuring that deductions from one set of accounts is also matched by additions in another set of accounts. And this infrastructure is made particularly possible in for instance, the BRICS environment by the payments and messaging systems that have been developed by a number of the membership countries. So, China, of course, and I'll just mention China as the example case, has the CIPS payment systems, which is China's extended version from SWIFT. So, SWIFT is a messaging system which enables the messaging this or the sending of messages from one bank to another, giving instructions for ledger movements. In the SIPS environment, SIPS does a little bit more than that. It actually enables the transfers and settlements themselves. In addition to that, the PBOC, the People's Bank of China, has been one of the participants in the development, firstly an experimental project, but ultimately one that now has a functional proof of concept platform active in the marketplace of a distributed ledger-based central bank digital currency-enabled settlements system, which is called mBridge. And the technical architecture for that enables the participating central banks, and there's half a dozen of them, to be able to facilitate transactions in central bank digital currencies. Now, for the time being, most of the transactions handled on that particular infrastructure is RMB. About 90 plus percent of the payments that are handled on the mBridge platform is RMB. But the infrastructure is now in existence. And not so long ago, in June this year, the PBOC, through its digital currency research, launched a platform called CBETS, which is a single point interface that enables counterparty banks to connect to both SIPS and Enbridge so that the transacting parties can choose which particular network they wish to use to handle the transaction. So I would say that for the last 10 to 12 years or thereabouts, a substantial amount of research together with technical development and practical operational experience has now come together where we can confidently say that BRICS nations have access to the technical infrastructure that would enable non-US dollar cross-border payments to be made successfully, safely, cheaply, and quickly.
1: So here, would you agree with Dr. Joe that the whole process is not just about like having a shorter and make it simpler and shorter, but also about making things easier politically for borrowers?
2: Well, I do because one of the big drivers of this process, that there are the efficiency drivers, speed, cost, but one of the big ones is actually security. And the security issue goes to the very heart of the weaponization of the US dollar denominated system. And these parallel systems enable countries to continue normal trading relationships with each other in ways that are beyond the reach of America's long arm. In saying that, I think it's important to note that this infrastructure is not a free-for-all infrastructure. It is not like the crypto ecosystems, which continue to facilitate a whole bunch of very bad things, human trafficking, child trafficking, etc., etc. To participate in these networks, you need to be authorized, you need to be identified, so KYC, you need to subscribe to the commitments that all of these players continue to make on issues like anti-money laundering. This is not an infrastructure that somehow enables people to pursue nefarious activities, but it is an alternative infrastructure that has the benefit of protecting participants from weaponized US dollar system risks, and at the same time has the benefits of being faster and cheaper.
3: The Chat Lounge. The Chat Lounge unpacks views and opinions on hot issues in a more casual way.
1: So far, we've talked about the potential, but what about the limits? If we take Russia and India, the second largest importer of Russian oil, for example, the two countries now settle 96% of their bilateral trade in rubles and the rupee. But what if Russia ends up with some like more rupees than it knows how to spend? Dr. Joe, is there a risk of simply piling up a currency that you can't easily use?
0: Well, I don't think that sale are kind of a very easy way for those countries to deal with the problems in the bilateral ways or in the ways of the plurilateral regions, because the United States is watching. And when they are trying to do the business, maybe it is much better if we are able to provide a settlement system. I don't think that right now the SIPs can replace other currencies, exchange or settlement. We still have to have some like the currency bridges to connecting different currencies. So even if we are doing that, I think that we are still are having some problems from the attitudes of the United States. So the importer of India are still worrying about their practices, whether the United States will put in more restrictions, no matter in the ways of tariffs or the sanctions or even secondary sanctions. I think these are really problem for the financial banks, because the banks are not just involved in the practices of this trade. They are having more interactions with other partners in the United States, in the Western countries. So they have to compare all these benefits and possible risks to make a decision. It's not that easy for them to just say that we can use some mechanism to deal with this problem in certain transactions by ourselves. They need to consider about the general picture of the global financial cooperation and transaction networks.
1: Right, those geopolitical

0: political aspects can't be neglected. But Professor Nasir, does that match your view?
1: Yeah, I mean, on the question of limits, then as you ask about specific case of Russia and India. I mean, I think the accumulation of currency is not really a dead end. It provides a lot of opportunities. For instance, like in case of Russia, it provides Russia the opportunity to invest strategically. It could invest in Indian capital market. It could also invest in long-term infrastructure projects in the global south, where usually the returns are very high and there are needs, funding needs, which are not fulfilled by the legacy global financial institutions. So I think there's opportunity for that. And there's also, I would say, there is a balancing mechanism which was not very effective in the dollar-dominated world. And that is if Russia is running a surplus against India, and it is getting a lot of Indian rupees, it gives Russia purchasing power, and there's a lot it could buy from India, including pharmaceutical products, or under Western sanction, it needs technological products and techs, which it could buy from India. It could also buy agriculture products, and India is also holder of a lot of gold and gems which it could buy from India. So it gives Russia purchasing power. And so there is not really, I would say, a dead end. And if there is a surplus which one country is running, it would settle under this multi-currency system, or settling your transaction in a local currency, bypassing dollar, would definitely give these countries these benefits and these advantages. So I think, I don't really see it. I'm a bit more optimistic, you could say, in this context.
0: Okay, so there are some challenges coming from the currencies themselves. And another comes from the trading environment, which has been pointed out by Dr. Zhou and Professor Powell. And there is also the impact of tariffs, with higher tariffs putting pressure on trade between major economies. Could this make it harder for BRICS countries to expand local currency settlement and financial cooperation, Professor Nasir?
1: Yeah, well, I think the tariffs have backfired really. On the contrary, they are actually catalyzing, and they have accelerated the process of de-dollarization, and also urging countries, those who were a bit reluctant, to look at the alternative methods of settlement and trading. So who could have thought that US would be imposing tariffs on its closest allies? So as I see it, I think not only BRICS, but in coming years, it might be that a lot of Western countries would be joining up to join institutions like NDP and the Global South-led Global Financial Architect, which is more transparent and fair, and in which there is the more respect to all the participants, and the tariffs and the trade policy is not used as a weapon against other countries. So I think this trade war has really accelerated this process. And of course, not only the countries in the Global South or BRICS, but the countries which are either neutral previously or they were US allies, now I think they would be thinking that how much they can really rely on the US dollar dominated monetary system, and whether they should, like BRICS, look at some alternatives, and they should hedge themselves from that traditional dollar dominated global monetary system.
0: Then all of these raises a bigger question. How much can the NDB actually do? Does the NDB actually have enough money to do what BRICS says it wants to do? And like, the NDB has approved just over $42 billion in a decade, while the World Bank approves roughly $100 billion a year. How does the NDB see its role in development finance, and how well has it delivered on that role so far, Dr. Zhou?
2: Well, I would say that when we're talking about the size of the NDB's loans, maybe that is not enough to address all the challenges at the same time. But all the things are gradually having the better conditions. When we are dealing with the chalk is the points for the infrastructure connections.

0: we are able to have a better connection cross-borderly. So the practices are not just trying to address all these challenges. We are having a better ability to deal with these issues of interconnections for the development of the societies. I think that based on this money, it's a really our important reasons that the private sectors, the private capitals will also flow into these sectors. So we are having some, preparations for the basic conditions for development. And then if it's better for the investment, more capitals will flow to that areas. So we're not just trying to compare the size of the NDP with the World Bank. It is really different. And second, I also want to say that the ways of giving the loans maybe are not the same, NDP with the World Bank. So we can try to give more support or credit from the governments, no matter from the central government or the local government. I think that is definitely the way for reducing the collateral requirement for all the loans and trying to reduce the impact or some of these not so good performance loans. So all these things are giving us good feedbacks, and the recycles can be strengthened by this step up of the development of this finance. So I think that is not, we need to try to cover the same size of the World Bank, because the NDP is only covering part of that. I'm sure that we can have more, incoming capital or inflows of the capitals if all these global South countries are having stronger development and we are having big opportunities. So it's not just a problem of dealing with or solving all the problems at the same time. We can go one step after another.
1: Okay, so Professor Powell, does that role make sense to you?
2: Yeah, look, the NDB has only been around 10 years. So it's important to keep that in context. And it would have only really begun hitting its straps really in the last few years. The important thing to remember about the NDB is that it has traditionally issued the development finance in US dollars, but it is growing its non-US dollar portfolio proportions. And it will be targeting this particular process going forward. And I wouldn't be surprised if, in fact, it needs to accelerate that in light of the continually evolving geopolitical landscape and the kinds of risks that that brings. I think the other thing to bear in mind, and this goes back to not only its role, but these broader issues of liquidity, which we touched on just before, is to understand what's at stake and how questions of liquidity can be addressed and how they progressively reduce as problems, the greater the network effect there is. Let's not forget that even in a US dollar denominated system or dominated system, that there have been episodes of significant liquidity crisis. We had the Asian financial crisis of 97-98, where Asian central banks experienced significant dollar liquidity crises as the capital flight took place, left Asia, went back to the US capital markets. And that left major Asian economies, Japan, Korea, Indonesia in particular, confronting a real problem. They had a shortage of US dollars to be able to settle trade accounts, amongst other things. So a US dollar system does not in and of itself solve liquidity-related problems. In fact, it can cause liquidity problems, particularly for the global south. Now, what we do have across the globe already is a growing fabric of institutional arrangements that go towards mitigating bank-to-bank liquidity problems. We have, for instance, a growing array of interbank swap agreements that ensure that counterparty banks are able to have access to the national currency support of the counterparty in the event that they themselves are short. We have repo markets that enable the temporary injection of liquidity. Of course, banks, as well as private corporations, can raise counterparty currencies through the issuance of bonds, whether they are sovereign bonds or whether they are private bonds. We know, for example, that the Indonesian Central Bank, the Hungarian Central Bank, and others have been raising

0: RMB to increase the amount of RMB sitting in their foreign exchange reserves, and they've done that by issuing bonds. We know that where there are mismatches, those mismatches, of course, can happen in bilateral environments. But as the network of trading counterparties grows, the risks of liquidity problems diminishes because there are now more trading pairs. So there is a mathematical relationship between the diversification of participants and the diversification of the goods and services that are produced and exchanged amongst them, and the extent to which we are likely to confront structural liquidity problems. And of course, we have two other aspects which fundamentally goes to how the system evolves. We're not dealing with a static system, we're dealing with an evolving system where these investments that are being made are upgrading the productive capability of different participating countries, and that in and of itself changes the trading dynamics. And we have seen in recent times that global south to south trade volumes and value have been increasing at rates above the rate of increase of trade globally on average. All of this tells us that the network effects are starting to take hold. We're starting to see qualitative transformations in the productive structure of the global South economy. And that, I think, will go a long way towards, particularly coupled with those institutional features I discussed, mitigating the risks of liquidity problems. And the NDB is one of the institutions that can play an important role in ensuring that where there are short-term temporary liquidity issues, that that can be plugged through some kind of an overnight loan or what have you.
1: So there is something that the bank can't simply solve with more capital. I mean, sanctions. When Russia was sanctioned in 2022, the NDB suspended new Russian projects to protect its credit rating. Professor Powell, what does that tell us about the limits of the bank?
0: Well, they were different political circumstances at the time in the end. I mean, the bank at that stage was still much more heavily oriented towards the US dollar markets as sources of capital. But it is quite clear that a lot of water has now gone under the bridge, and there will be different kinds of sensitivities at work. Now, the bank, of course, will always seek to manage its own risk exposures. But as I was discussing earlier, these cross-border issues, particularly in the context of the weaponization of dollar-denominated loans and also US dollars for payments, is causing the creation of alternative payment rails in any case. And if the bank is not in a position to facilitate payments, for example, there are alternatives. So the bank is not a bottleneck, let's put it that way. And from the point of view of the Global South and BRICS countries themselves, I would no longer be concerned about whether the bank itself becomes its own bottleneck. There are multiple pathways now to facilitating national currency-based settlements for cross-border trade. And of course, we have numerous ways in which development finance can be provided. If it's not through the NDB, there are other mechanisms that it can be done as well.
1: Okay, then we've seen Iran is expected to join the NDB, but the process has reportedly been slowed by the bank's own risk controls and concerns over US jurisdiction. Dr. Zhou, from your point of view, what does Iran's case tell us about how far the NDB can actually go?
2: Well, I don't think that we can just judge the situation as right now, everything is changing. Actually, in the past 2 years, we have seen so many changes, like Powell has just mentioned about, all this happened for the de-dollarizations, some of the atmospheres. So we need to give some time. We need to be patient about this mechanism. I think that if we are already have enough transactions, I think that is a helpful or possible for us to not trying to deal with some of these attitudes of the United States. We can be more independent. These are really based on the real economic behaviors or activities. So the trade between, or among the BRICS countries are giving us

0: more strength to have a better supporting systems. That is one important thing. And another one, I think that as we just discussed, like for the development finance, that is quite crucial. So maybe the settlement of the currencies is one question, and we are able to do more things. So NDB is experiencing some new space. I think this kind of practices has never been seen before in the histories. So we are having more confidence if we can continue with this trust-based collaboration in the finance mechanism. I'm sure that we can do more in the future.
1: If we look beyond the summit in New Delhi, China will take over the BRICS presidency in 2027, Dr. Zhou. If China wants to move this agenda forward, where should it start?
0: Well, if we are going to do more, I think that we may start from some of this alignment of the members of NDB, because that in the past we have already established a certain mechanism, like for the choices or the elections of the chairmen, the board members, and the decision about the procedures of these projects. Well, if we are going to expand to more members, we need to have a basic framework, like how many offices do we need for the auditing of these projects and make it more efficient? Can we introduce some of this technology into including artificial intelligence to improve the efficiency of using the money? And can we do more on the sustainable ways for the renewable energy and other green development? I think that China definitely are having some experiences of the development. We can do more to improve the interactions among the BRICS countries.
2: The Chat Lounge. The Chat Lounge unpacks views and opinions on hot issues in a more casual way.
1: Then my final question goes to both of you, Professor Nasir and Professor Warwick Powell. The NDB President Dilma Rousseff has called the next 10 years the NDB's second golden decade. 10 years from now, what would success look like? Professor Nasir, please.
3: If we look at the trajectory and if we look at the way the things are going, we see that there'll be more success to NDB, and that means there's more success to the global south. I could see there'll be an increase in de-risking from the dollar. The initial 30% local currency targets, I can see that that is being achieved very comfortably. And we could perhaps increase and that 30% threshold. They'll be stronger and more resilient NDB against the sanction or the measures which we saw being taken recently, like trade war. And I would also say that the time proves that the decision which was taken with regards to, for instance, Russia, with hindsight, we can say that that was in 22, that was a wise strategic decision for the long-term benefit of not only one country, but for the whole global South. So NDP has shown strategic maturity, I think. So I do see that in the coming, over the next 10 years, it will continue on this path. And we would also see expansion, more and more countries from the global south joining in. And NDB is really rewriting the rules of global development and new rules which are more equitable, more democratic, and based on fairness, a system which would lead to more win-win cooperation. So that's how I see the next 10 years. I think those 10 years would be really a golden decade. And I agree that that would be 10 years of success to the NDB and also the Global South.
1: Okay, so Professor Powell, what would you add to that?
4: Look, I think the proportion of its portfolio denominated in national currencies target will be met, as has been indicated. But I think if we look at the next decade, which is further than the duration of the current target window, I see no reason why the proportion of national currency denominated development loans cannot be substantially larger than the 30% targeted. Whether it's 50 or 60%, well, that's an open question, of course, but a 10-year success window, I think, would see an ambitious objective of getting past that 50% mark. I also believe that it complements my own estimates, straight line, very simple estimates, nothing complicated, that suggests that by around 2035, the US dollar will actually fall below the 50% mark in terms of reserves held by central banks. So that's the first KPI, if you will. The second important indicator of success is that in its 10 years, the NDB has financed about $43 billion worth of projects denominated in US dollar terms. 139 projects, that's say 14 projects per annum at an average of $4.3 billion per year. I would think that it would be a substantially larger operations in 10 years' time. I mean, this first 10 years has been about finding its feet, building the systems, growing a team, gaining confidence, and ultimately being in a better position to evaluate projects and provide the kind of supports that projects around the world needs. It really means that the next 10 years is about accelerating and expanding that footprint. And if the historic 10-year average was $4.3 billion per year of project finance, I'd love to see that number more than doubled by the end of the next decade.
1: Right. There are clearly both opportunities and challenges ahead, and it will be interesting to see how the NDB and BRICS develop from here. And that brings us to the end of today's conversation. Many thanks to our guest, Dr. Zhou Mi, Senior Research Fellow with the Chinese Academy of International Trade and Economic Cooperation, Professor Warwick Powell, Adjunct Professor at Queensland University of Technology, and Professor Mohammad Ali Nasir, Professor of Economics at the University of Leeds. You can follow us on Next at CGTN Radio, and feel free to share your thoughts with us. And don't forget to tune in for more conversation on Chat Lounge. I'm Song Renxin. Thanks for listening, and see you next time.

0: best military commander is not he who fights 100 battles and wins every one of them. The best military strategy does not lead to the desiccation of the enemy's capital city. Decoding the Art of War will help you understand why there's no art in war and how Sun Tzu stayed undefeatable using the science of war, with fun stories and insightful breakdown of famous battles. Find Decoding.
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3: 您现在收听的是中国国际广播电台。
4: Now the news, I'm Wen Jie. Chinese President Xi Jinping has called on BRICS countries to stand on the right side of history and play a pioneering role in maintaining peace and stability. In a keynote speech at the BRICS summit in New Delhi, President Xi called on member countries to help steer the international order toward greater justice and equity, and work together to build a community with a shared future for humanity. The Chinese leader outlined four areas where BRICS countries should take the lead. He called on the member states to pioneer innovative development by strengthening cooperation in artificial intelligence and promoting openness, cooperation, and shared benefits. President Xi urged BRICS countries to uphold a common, cooperative, and sustainable vision of security. He also called on BRICS countries to promote mutual learning among civilizations, deepen cooperation in culture, tourism, and education, and strengthen youth exchanges and people-to-people ties. President Xi said BRICS nations should help build a more just and equitable global governance system. Leaders attending the summit adopted a joint declaration, reiterating their commitment to inclusive global governance and strengthening multilateralism. President Xi also met with the Indian Prime Minister Narendra Modi on the sidelines of the BRICS summit. The leaders agreed that China and India should be partners. President Xi called on the two sides to keep in mind the future of humanity and the well-being of the people, work together to promote the high-quality development of greater BRICS cooperation, and contribute more positive energy to world peace, stability, development, and prosperity. Prime Minister Modi said his country is willing to be a partner rather than a rival to China. He said the two countries should work together to safeguard peace and tranquility in the border areas. Iranian officials say Tehran has agreed on the details of new entry and exit routes for the Strait of Hormuz with Oman. A source close to Iran's negotiating team said all of the Gulf's entry route and a portion of the exit are within Iranian territorial waters. The source said the understanding does not mean the Strait of Hormuz will be opened, adding that Iran has seven conditions for reopening the waterway and has conveyed them to the United States. Iraqi Prime Minister Ali al-Zaidi has dismissed the commander of military operations in Mazen province after authorities confirmed attacks on Saudi Arabia were launched from the area. The Prime Minister has also ordered an investigation into the Mazen Operations Command. The move follows Saudi Arabia's report that several drones launched from Iraq targeted its east-west pipeline, causing injuries and damage. The Democratic Republic of the Congo says its Ebola outbreak is under control and has peaked, although local flare-ups and the spread to a seventh province point to persistent risks. Government data says 10 health zones reported no new cases for at least 21 days, while transmission has slowed at the epicenter of the outbreak in Ituri province. Former Congolese Health Minister Jean-Jacques Mbangani Mbenda, now a member of parliament, urged caution over the assessment, saying the downward trend in some areas should not be taken to mean that transmission is under control everywhere. The DRC has reported more than 7,000 confirmed cases, including over 3,000 deaths, in its deadliest Ebola outbreak. The World Meteorological Organization says Earth experienced its hottest August on record, with extreme heat felt around the world. The Northern Hemisphere had its warmest summer, while the Southern Hemisphere saw a near-record warm winter. the Arctic and Antarctic had below-average sea ice coverage. Chinese short film The Pigeon Ring has won the top award of the immersive section at the Venice International Film Festival. The 35-minute work is presented through virtual reality and immersive installations. It beat 29 other works for the Venice Immersive Grand Prize. And that's the news. I'm Wenjie.
2: A young perspective on hot-button issues around the world. This is The Hub.
1: Hello and welcome to this special roundtable of The Hub. This program is jointly presented to you by CGTN and the Global Development Promotion Center of the China International Development Cooperation Agency. I'm Wang Guan in Beijing. This year marks the fifth anniversary of the Global Development Initiative, or GDI. Over the past 5 years, the initiative has transformed from concept to practice and from a Chinese proposal to a broader international consensus, delivering progress in areas such as poverty reduction, food security, digital economy, and green development, while reflecting the growing aspirations of the Global South in a changing global landscape. Against this backdrop, what are the key achievements and what role have they played in supporting economic recovery and development? More broadly, what significance do they hold for global governance, development, and international cooperation today? To discuss all these issues and more, we're very pleased to be joined by Zhou Hong, Emeritus Academician of the Chinese Academy of Social Sciences and former Director of the Institute of European Studies. We're also joined by Haji Sarah Bach, Permanent Representative of the African Union to China. And last but certainly not least, by Maninud Fosena. She is Technical Officer on Climate and Agro-Meteorology at the Lao Department of Meteorology and Hydrology and a Belt and Road Visiting Scholar. Now, this is a special occasion. We're marking 5 years since first proposed the Global Development Initiative. I remember vividly when he did so at a major international event. I was a foreign correspondent then covering that very event.

0: what Global Development Initiative has delivered for not only China, but the Global South, and indeed the rest of the world?
1: 5 years ago, when President Xi Jinping initiated this GDI, he represented China, but the spirit of GDI addresses to the shared aspiration of developing countries, Global South. Therefore, earns endorsement from over 100 countries, participation of over 80 countries in the actual work of the development, has achieved substantial result, such as help raise $20 million US dollars for the development, supported 1,800 projects, benefiting millions of people in the Global South.
0: Talking about people benefiting from it, I'm very pleased and honored indeed to be joined by Ambassador Bach, a permanent representative of the African Union to China. Ambassador Bach, how do you see this Global Development Initiative delivering for people and societies and sectors in Africa, and more importantly, perhaps for the African people?
2: Thank you. Thank you very much. And I must start off by saying the GDI came at the right time 5 years ago when we had almost reached the limits of the post-Second World War Bretton Woods institutions. The development model that was adopted post-1945, I think, was struggling to deliver tangible results. So the pronouncements by President Xi on the GDI was welcomed on the African continent, but it also coincided with Africa adopting what we call our Agenda 2063, which is our blueprint for development over the next 50 years. And what we see that the two initiatives mirror each other, hence the good number of African countries have actually aligned themselves with the GDI because we share the values, we share the principles, and we share in the long-term aspirations of GDI as presented by President Xi.
0: I mean, a lot of specific projects came to mind. If you think about the Mombasa, Nairobi Railway, the hydropower stations in Uganda, you know, the public health cooperation with our brothers and sisters in your part of the world, Western Africa. What do you think are some of the signature projects that speak volume about what this GDI is truly about?
2: I think let's start at a philosophical level. I think GDI consolidates the principle of solidarity that has kept China and Africa together for the last 70 years. We've had diplomatic ties with this country for over 70 years. So with GDI, we have had tangible programs and projects in the area of infrastructure. You mentioned the Mombasa, but there are so many other initiatives on the continent that I will not be constrained here to go line by line. But just to say, in the area of energy, in the area of infrastructure, and the area of agriculture, but more critically, in human capital development, I think the investment in people and the investment in the healthcare and the health sectors across the continent have been quite positive. And these are initiatives that we look forward to deepening and ensuring that they deliver for the people of Africa within the context of Agenda 2063.
0: But that is a very long agenda. If you think about it, Agenda 2063, China is known for making five-year plans, and yet you're in the second decade, if not, I'm not mistaken, for this 2063 project. That is very ambitious.
2: It is very ambitious, and that is deliberately so. But what do, we break it into 10-year cycles. I know in China you do 5 years. But within that 10-year cycle, we have also, just like China has adopted the 15th five-year plan, we have just started rolling out the second 10-year implementation plan of Agenda 2063. And the key priorities there infrastructure and connectivity, energy, modernization of agriculture, and modernization of our overall productive systems. So what we are aiming to do with this particular, the next 10 years, is to ensure that we move towards industrialization with greater focus and with greater clarity. And here we see China as a formidable and a reliable partner in ensuring that we find the synergies that are there between the 15th five-year plan and the second 10-year implementation plan of Agenda 2063. And we're already doing that.
0: I'm glad you find China not only a formidable partner, but also reliable. I think reliable is perhaps slightly more important than formidable.

0: because we have formidable partners previously. And now, Mani Nood, as a hydrologist and meteorologist, how do you assess the merits, the benefits of the Global Development Initiative, what it has done for the Laotians and for people living in Southeast Asia?
1: Thank you. In my opinion and my perspective as technical from the Department of Meteorology and Hydrology of Laos, this Global Development Initiative is very important, especially on the developing country like my country, because this initiative will support the developing country on like innovation, the training, and to capacity, like especially on the meteorology and agrometeorology. Yes, China is support Laos. They have the Early Warning for All initiative, like MASU. MASU system will support Laos in this field to capacity building, to like forecast.
0: Professor Zhou, this Global Development Initiative is an ever-evolving concept. We've heard about the green Belt and Road, the greening of the infrastructures involved in this Global Development Initiative. We also heard about the concepts such as Digital South. How do you think this Digital South, which is a key part of the GDI right now, can really benefit countries and partners involved?
2: Digital South was announced by Premier Li Qiang last year. Against a background, the digital divide getting serious. So the difference between the North and the South, the gap is bigger. And at the same time, as a result of the rise of the Global South and also the huge population there, the demand for digitalization of their industries, their people's livelihood is bigger. It's getting bigger. Against this demand, there need to be a response to it. The concept of Digital South, it's applicable to not only the demand, but used in the context of development. For example, the infrastructure, digital infrastructure, is one of the most urgent work to be done. Not only the hard infrastructure, using the digital technology in improving the existing projects like transportation hubs, like a green model, to make the industrial model greener, but also soft infrastructure to provide training, exchange experiences, exchange achievements, so to upgrade the Global South level of technology and to make the whole world development more balanced.
0: Yeah, there are a lot of vocational schools that are dedicated to doing just that. If you think about the Luban workshop that is spanning across the world right now in Central Asia and Africa and parts of Latin America. Now, Ambassador Bach, how do you think the digital technology can be properly harnessed to help Africa reimagine and re-engineer perhaps its capacities and its growth models going forward? And of course, China being a partner in all this.
3: It is already happening. I think that if you look at the area of mobile technology, Africa has actually leapfrogged and has made significant progress when it comes to financial transactions on the continent. From the basic micro level to the macro level, we are seeing significant dividends that have actually resulted from the leapfrog that we've done. And what we want to do, I think the whole concept of the Digital South is to change the paradigm. For far too long, you've had the Global North dominating this particular space. So I think what we are seeing with the leadership of China and Africa and other parts of the world is to say, this is our time and we have to change the paradigm and we have to change the narrative. It has been for too long that I think the monopoly is maintained by one part of the world to the detriment of other parts of the world. So we are trying in a way to collectively rewrite history here in the area of soft technology. So making sure that we have the infrastructure in place, we have the trained manpower, But most importantly, we have the security mechanisms, because you don't want artificial intelligence and others to do more harm than good. So what we want to do is to ensure that we have the right processes, we have the right regulatory frameworks in place to ensure that technology is used to foster human development in a very ethical and properly managed process.
0: Maybe you could tell us a bit about the Africa continent. I mean, that is a fascinating and underreported part of the world. I heard from my friends, business friends doing business in Africa, you know, doing microfinance or fintech cooperation with countries in the region, that is really making a difference in that part of the world.
3: Absolutely. I think we have the youngest continent in the world. And what you call Gen Z, I think, are the vast majority of our population. And what we are seeing, especially in the area of young entrepreneurs, is these young men and women, out on the African continent, actually taking major steps and major initiatives in setting up their own private enterprises, but also they're becoming major influencers on a number of social and also, I should say, political issues. So I think what we are seeing is our demographic dividend by being very young. They are harnessing and harvesting the power of technology to strengthen and consolidate the socioeconomic foundations of the African continent.
0: Very good. Now, Maninud, tell us a bit about the digital technology transforming your sector. I'm sure it is helping in a major and significant way when it comes to forecasting, warning. If you think about the satellite technology that is providing your field of research and your field of work.
1: So in my country, we don't have the old satellite. All of the satellite and the tool and the technology is from the support from China. By CMA, they're providing support for us to using the numerical weather prediction, the model, the satellite, and yes, to forecast. And as my field, as climate, agrometeorology, and remote sensing, we have a Lao climate service for agriculture. This is the ICT-based service that we use to inform farmers how to handle with the agrometeorology hazards like drought, flood, or peat disease.
0: Do you think more satellites are necessarily better when it comes to the accuracy of forecasting, surveying of the field, and making hydrology more accurate and safer for more people?
1: Yes, I agree with this, because in my country, it's like we have limit of the weather station and automatic weather station. This satellite will help us to measure, to get more accuracy, to collect the data to forecast, to make it more accurate to inform to society.
0: Professor Zhou, we're talking about the Global Development Initiative, a model, a philosophy that may be fundamentally different from a previous paradigm. How do you see the Chinese initiatives such as the GDI being fundamentally different than Western models?
2: I think the difference is clear. There are clear differences between the Chinese model and the US-led model. The Chinese model is, first of all, it's going with the principle of UN. It's stand firm on sovereign equality. And secondly, I think if you look at the Chinese model, it's always people-centered. The plan we make, the action we design, close to the people's livelihood. Aiming at improving people's life. And thirdly, we are action-oriented. The GDI is not just a slogan. We aim at capacity building. China believes that if you have the global south on the track of autonomous development equal to other countries, you need to transfer not only the capital technology, but capability, the knowledge. So we're known as a knowledge sharing model.
4: Focus on what's relevant in China and the world. Bridge the gap between what you know and what you want to know. This is The Hub.
0: I mean, Ambassador Bach, Academician Zhou just touched upon a very important concept, isn't it? That is capacity building. How important is it when it comes to capacity building for Africa from initiatives such as the GDI?
3: No, I think for us, what we see in the GDI that resonates with our approach on the continent is we are looking for transformative interventions and transformative initiatives. We see GDI as significantly transformative in terms of a paradigm shift. But our focus now is on value addition. What you talked about there is for far too long we have been exporting unprocessed raw materials, whether it's minerals, whether it's agricultural products. So we are now determined and very deliberate in saying whether it is China or any other partner that our partnership will have to be anchored on the fact that we want to also develop the capacities to process some of these products on the continent. So we can do a number of things. Number one, by doing processing on the continent, you are developing some level of industrialization and capacity to do that. But also, you are then creating jobs for the millions of young African men and women who, I must confess, quite often struggle to really, you know, find jobs even after graduating from universities or technical institutions of higher learning. So we have, I think, a long history of exporting raw materials and re-importing the finished product at a much higher price, which I think is quite, you know, there is a serious contradiction there that you produce the original product and then you re-import the finished product at a much higher price. So we have been short-changed for far too long, and I think we have made a very deliberate and decisive decision to say that has to come to an end, and our processes, including our engagement with China on the zero tariff, will have to be based on value addition, industrialization and modernization of our productive and our production systems on the African continent so that we can rightfully create jobs on the continent, but we can also have the technology and the know-how to be able to not only extract these resources, but to process and ensure that our people benefit directly from the outcomes of the natural resources that we've been gifted.
0: How is China's recent tariff-free policy of African exports to China, the bulk of Africa, that has diplomatic relations with China, of course, working in reality?
3: Well, it's still early stages. I think the initiative was started in 2024 for the first set of 33, what they call the LDCs, least developed countries. And then on the May 1, the 20 non-LDCs were added. So you have 53 African countries with diplomatic ties with China that have will benefit from the zero tariff. But on the zero tariff, one of the things that we are trying to do is to ensure that, number one, we are well coordinated as a continent so that we can get, we can optimize our engagement with China on this. Because when you look at the Chinese market, it is huge, 1.4 billion people. So scale matters. So we have to ensure that what we produce is at scale. We produce at scale, quality, efficiency, to ensure that we're able to access what is perhaps the most lucrative market in the world today, and that is the Chinese market. So we are looking at establishing regional value chains to ensure that what we produce is not only produced in an effective and efficient manner, but the quality meet the standards that are set by China.
0: Professor Zhou, let me start with you. Maybe two key words to summarize the key to global development in the next few decades of the 21st century. What do you think are the two most important things that people should know?
2: First would be development priority. That will ensure the world moving toward the right direction for the mankind and not going back to the jungle law. The world has been divided, fragmented, politically, but under the banner of development. If we put development first, then we find many areas for cooperation, possibility for cooperation. For example, you mentioned the climate change, the food security, public health, etc. When you focus on one of the functional areas to try to make improvement of it, you find functional consensus and also opportunity for cooperation. Secondly, I would think of cooperation or synergy. Development is an a cause that needs a lot of resources. So not only one government can solve all the problem. We need cooperation among all international actors.

0: national as well as multinational. We also need public and private cooperation. We need cooperation from all different sectors, the women, the children, the medical doctors, the digital specialists, technicians, and etc. Cooperation of all. So all the resources you can think of, all the manpower you can think of toward this right direction of the world, so that to guarantee that future will be a better one.
1: Priority and synergy. Ambassador Bach, what do you think are the two things that you want to leave our audience with when it comes to the future of global development?
2: I will say ownership is extremely important. Ownership. And I think the people of China can relate to when you say ownership. I think you own your development trajectory, you own your processes here. So it is very important for nations and societies to, in the first instance, determine what their priorities are. When development is imagined and imposed from outside, the results are often very limited. So I think it's extremely important that the architecture for development is homegrown, and that the architecture for development reflects the dynamics of the society that is trying to really move forward. And absent that is going to be foreign imposed, and the results are going to be very limited. And we've seen that. The second message I would like to leave with your audience is a holistic approach. It has to be a whole of society approach, where, as the professor said, we have to involve the different demographics, young and old, men and women, rural and urban folks. But more critically, how do you then harness the natural resources that you have, and you bring the society together in an environmentally friendly manner? Of course, we are dealing, as our colleague here works on issues of climate. On the African continent, we are paying the highest price for climate change. And unfortunately, we contributed the least to the problems that we have now. In parts of our continent, in the Sahel and the Horn of Africa, the impact of climate change is a lived reality. I have been to all these places and I know it. So the two words I will leave with your audience will be ownership is extremely important in any development exercise, and it has to be a holistic, whole of society approach.
1: Now, Maninud, what do you think?
3: From my opinion, if I can choose two words to describe the GDI, it would be we share goal. Because if we share goal, we share the direction how like we should do together. And the second would be innovation. If we have the innovation, this will be give us the new technology to handle, to help people and humanity to live in the current state of the climate change.
1: All right, with that, we come to the end of this special roundtable presented to you by CGTN and China International Development Cooperation Agency. I want to thank all of our panelists for their great insights. I'll see you again next time.
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0: Some say Chinese is one of the most difficult languages in the world, and learning it is almost impossible.
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0: complication for
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6: And welcome to this special edition of BizTalk. I'm Michael Wong here in Beijing. Well, this year marks the 18th BRICS Summit, bringing the grouping's leaders together in New Delhi, India. Is BRICS still primarily an economic cooperation mechanism? Has it become a broader platform for the global south? Or is it now both? Behind those questions is a more fundamental test, whether BRICS's greater size and economic weight can actually translate into deeper cooperation and greater effectiveness. And that's what we will be exploring in this special joint program between CGTN and India's WEON. Together with my WEON colleague Shriya Upadhyay in New Delhi, we'll hear perspectives from both China and India. Here with me in Beijing are Gustavo G. Carvalho, acting head of the African Governance and Diplomacy Program at the South African Institute of International Affairs, and Dr. Jiang Tianjiao, associate professor at Fudan University's Development Institute and deputy director of its Center for BRICS Studies. Gustavo, Dr. Jiang, welcome to BizTalk. We'll come back to both of you in just a moment. But first, Shriya, let's come to you in New Delhi. Great to have you with us.
7: Well, thanks, Michael, and hello to all your viewers on CGTN. I'm Shreya Upadhyay from New Delhi. Sure, you know, under India's chairmanship, the summit is centered on resilience, innovation, cooperation, and sustainability. So I'm sure this edition of the panel discussion will give our audience the answers that, you know, they expect and they seek answers to. But first, please allow me to introduce our guests here in New Delhi. We have with us Captain Alok Bansal, Director of India Foundation, the Executive Director of South Institute for Strategic Affairs. We also have with us Ambassador Sanjay Kumar Verma, former ambassador of India to Japan, Nepal, as well as Canada. So Michael, what does China expect from BRICS 2026? Let's quickly hear from your panel who's joining you in Beijing.
6: Thanks, Ria. Let's bring in our guests now here in Beijing. Gustavo, let me start with you because India, of course, hosts this year's BRICS summit at a time of rising trade tensions. We see more geopolitical fragmentation and there's growing pressure on multilateral institutions as well. So what role, Gustavo, do you think can BRICS realistically play, you think, in responding to these challenges?
8: Thank you so much. And I think realistically, BRICS can do three things. They can keep these large non-Western economies and countries talking to each other when so many of these global forums are somehow frozen. They can build some of the institutions of their own, like the New Development Bank, like the contingency reserve arrangements. But also they have an important role in shaping the agenda upstream. Partially, I think what we BRICS cannot do in this particular stage is resolving those very conflicts, resolving the very division that exists, but simply by creating a space in which coordination, more unified voices on specific issues, and particularly ensuring that there is continuation of the diversity and variety of proposals, that's to a large degree something that BRICS can do and can do often pretty well.
6: Yeah, let me ask about the diversity of voices now here in the BRICS mechanism. Dr. Jiang, let me come to you because BRICS, of course, has expanded significantly in recent years. We started with four founding members. Now we have 11 full members, 10 partner countries. And Dr. Jiang, I'm wondering, has that expansion, you think, fundamentally changed what the grouping is from initially maybe just an economic platform now to a broader platform for the global south?
9: Yes, thank you, Michael. I think with Saudi Arabia, Egypt, the UAE, Iran, Ethiopia joining the BRICS in 2024, and also Indonesia following in 2025, the BRICS has also established partnerships with countries like Malaysia, Thailand, Kazakhstan. This expansion significantly boosts its representation across Asia, Africa, Latin America, and Middle East. And I also think that its agenda has broadened from trade, the New Development Bank, local currency settlement, to, for example, like AI governance, climate finance, multilateral system reform. I think it has evolved from a forum for major

0: emerging economies into a broader platform for the global south. It still adheres to the principle of consensus without binding enforcement, and decisions are made through a consultation with a strong emphasis on pragmatic cooperation.
1: Right. So, Dr. Zhang, let me follow up by asking, we have an expanded BRICS, but has that expansion, you think, made BRICS more effective, or do you think has it made consensus a little bit more difficult?
0: My opinion is that I think BRICS now faces, I will say that it maybe is simultaneously more effective, yet facing some challenges to reach consensus. I think that might be the reality. The Rio summit yielded programmatic outcomes in global south, climate finance, also AI governance, and also a lot of important pragmatic cooperation topics. So while it is easier to reach consensus on development, finance, and technology topics, we also face a lot of challenges to reach more coordination on security and geopolitical issues.
1: Yeah. Gustavo, I want to get the same thoughts from you and what you think about what Dr. Zhang just said. So we now have an expanded BRICS. It is perhaps more effective, but finding consensus might be a little bit more difficult. We can't rule out the possibility that BRICS will expand into even more countries, have more members and more partner countries coming along. So how do you see this balance, this dynamic between efficiency, effectiveness, and also finding consensus among an increasingly diverse group of countries? Gustavo?
2: I think it's perhaps the most important existential issue that BRICS faces at the moment, because it's undoubtful that the expansion of BRICS presents a stronger visibility, a more representation, and particularly a stronger ability to scale up a number of the initiatives that are currently under discussion, whether we're talking about issues of settling trade with local currencies. Having more members provides that stronger complementarity between themselves. But I think when we're talking about consensus here, it is important for us to think of what has consensus been for BRICS since its creation, and largely has been a filtering mechanism that allows very diverse members to identify and filter what is important in there and to find what are some of those minimum common denominators. The expansion, what it does and what the challenges around reaching consensus is that it brings this existential question around what are those minimum common denominators for us? What types of mechanisms that we can create to ensure more predictability, more sustainability of decisions, ensure that the group is effectively not just larger, but it's also more effective in its own day-to-day running. And I think this is still a very important question that members will have to continue asking themselves over the years.
1: So we've looked at how BRICS itself is changing as it expands, but that does raise another question, and that's what does a larger BRICS actually mean for the international system more broadly, from global governance and international finance all the way to trade? So Shreya, let's come back to you in New Delhi for the Indian perspective.
3: Well, thanks, Michael. I think our guests here must have profound insights to share, and let's get right into the discussion here in New Delhi. Ambassador Verma, can I start by asking you, what India hopes with this presidency? This is an important presidency of BRICS. What are the outcomes that India is hoping for, considering the fact that there are nations that differ in their, wishes and priorities from this summit?
4: Absolutely. And if we look at the agenda, which has been formed up through 350 plus meetings in last 8 months, I would divide roughly into four layers. And first layer would be geopolitical. Contribution would also come from India in technology area, where AI, quantum computing are two very important sectors, but also our digital payment. So how do we give it to the BRICS countries in order for them to implement the stack which we have? Third layer would be economic cooperation. That has got mostly convergent ideas, but some of them have slightly differing nuances. So when you look at MSME, convergent. When you look at trade in national currencies, there are nuances involved. And those nuances will need to be taken care of. When you look at the supply chain integration, and supply chain resilience. Again, there are different views coming out from different quarters. So that's also something where divergence will need to be sowed in order to move forward. And the fourth one is technology, I already talked about.
3: Yes.
4: Global governance, that is the fourth layer. Mm. And when you look at the fourth layer, reform of IMF, United Nations, multilateral and multipolarity a forum on which India and other countries need to work on. And it also includes the voice of Global South.
3: Yeah.
4: So agenda is full. There are convergence in many places. There are divergences as well.
3: Captain Bansal, you know, as far as India hosting this year's BRICS is concerned, for this year, India has given a new full form to the BRICS acronym. It's Building Resilience, Innovation, Cooperation and Sustainability. As far as these principles are concerned, how can they be translated into concrete action by the member countries?
5: See, resilience is critical at a time when world is facing the onslaught of unilateral actions by the dominant global power. I think some certain amount of resilience is important. The climate change is impacting. We just saw a huge catastrophic natural calamity next door. And so I think green technology and resilient future are linked. And I think India has moved a great deal forward. We started with International Solar Alliance, which is actually a step in right direction. I think amongst all the countries of the world, in terms of percentages, I think India has made huge leaps as far as renewable energy is concerned. That's one field where we can cooperate. We have actually started moving in terms of green hydrogen. We are running trains on green hydrogen. We are doing a lot. So as far as resilience and sustainability is concerned, both as far as green technology and the minimal impact as far as on the earth of our developmental activities are concerned, I think the countries of the BRICS can collaborate. The second factor is, as Ambassador brought out, we have seen unilateral tariff war being imposed on us. And I think that's one thing which we have to deal, because unlike in the past, I have always believed that globalization is in the interest of India. We are the largest country in the world in terms of manpower. And this manpower gives us an enormous edge if we actually manage our production facilities better. There is no reason why India cannot evolve as the factory of the world, which China did for past few decades. And I think in that sort of a scenario, we need to have a greater commerce between BRICS countries, and to that extent, certain amount of tariff walls would need to be removed.
3: Ambassador Kumar, while we are talking about the UNSC, there's also a lot of speculation about BRICS expanding. It has already happened to a considerable amount, but there are still countries that want to join the BRICS grouping. Would that expansion help in making BRICS a more impactful grouping?
4: I think BRICS has just expanded, and there is a BRICS Plus mechanism as well.
3: Yes.
4: So in my own view, first, we should consolidate what has already happened in the last 5 years. And thereafter, we should look at further expansion, if that is at all considered. For BRICS to be voice of Global South or representative Global South, we do not actually need everyone to be a member, but we need to consult the Global South countries, and for which the BRICS platform can become a voice on various multilateral platforms. So BRICS is not expected to replace existing multilateral forum, but to add value to the existing multilateral forum, and therefore expansion at this point of time, further expansion, I would say, I think we should wait.
6: Ever wondered what's actually going on in Africa through the perspective of an African? How are things really going between China and Africa? What's the narrative of this relationship? Well, get a perspective with China-Africa Talk. Hear from African diplomats, entrepreneurs, academics, Chinese natives, and more. 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Find us on your favorite podcast. We'll see you there.
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0: While economic cooperation has always been at the heart of BRICS, from trade and investment to connectivity and new development opportunities, what opportunities does a stronger BRICS mechanism create for China? Let's quickly hear from Beijing. Michael?
1: Okay, thanks for all of that, Shreya. So we've heard the Indian perspective on the role BRICS can play in the international system. But ultimately, the grouping's relevance will also depend on what it can deliver for its members. Now, as BRICS has grown in size and economic weight, is it also becoming more economically integrated? Dr. John, let me start with you on that one. So the expanded BRICS represents a much larger share of the global economy. But is that greater economic weight, you think, translating into deeper trade and investment ties among its members?
2: The number I have here is that, for example, the BRICS, expanded BRICS, accounts for approximately like 30% of global GDP and 25% of the global exports. However, the intro block trade only consists, for example, like 5% of the global total. So I think this is not sufficient. I think there have been a lot of good initiatives like a new development bank, contingent reserve arrangement, also local currency settlements, and also the complementary economic structure like energy, manufacturing, agricultural among these countries. All of these has already driven some investments. However, I think the reliance on, for example, like US dollar for pricings, combined with sanctions and also some other barriers, capital controls and geopolitical issues, I think they have significantly raised transaction costs. So therefore, I think BRICS need to promote like payment cooperation and mutual recognition of standards, and also enhance trade facilitation mechanisms. I think all of these are very important to transform its economic scale into deep integration.
1: Mm. Gustavo, I want to get your thoughts on this as well. So Dr. Jiang just mentioned there isn't perhaps sufficient intra-BRICS trade and investment right now. What do you think the BRICS can do to raise the share of intra-BRICS trade and investment?
3: Because I think part of the challenges that we have within BRICS economies structurally is that they are not particularly complementary to one another. I think the discussion around the creation of stronger mechanisms that reduce costs of trade, whether it's through settling with local currencies, whether it's through a stronger coordination and linkage between central bank digital currencies, and even the creation of platforms where small and medium enterprises can understand and learn more from one another. BRICS is not a trade bloc. We don't have special tariffs to one another. And particularly, we struggle with the fact that while pretty much every economy of BRICS trades a lot with China, we still trade very little with one another. So what do we do when we're trading between Brazil and South Africa? What do we do with the Brazilian reais or the South African rands that we have in our accounts? I think a lot of these processes and why they take so long is because it requires a stronger cooperation between banks. It requires a stronger understanding of the types of invoices that we do. There's a stronger mechanism for us to even to understand what exchange rates are we using and what do we do with those currencies. I think we're in the right direction, not to replace the US dollar as a currency of trade. The US dollar remains an important currency for most global economies, but what it does, it provides options, and that diversification of options for members also is very reflective of the types of risks that we see internationally. And those risks very much have to be managed at the moment. And this is where I think BRICS over the long run can really plug in.
1: Well, Dr. Jiang, as Gustavo alluded to, China is the largest economy within BRICS. And of course, China has deep trade and investment ties with many of the BRICS members. What role do you think China, specifically China, can play in turning the grouping's growing economic weight into deeper, into more practical economic cooperation?
2: China can leverage its position as the largest economy and to serve as a hub for BRICS cooperation. It can expand the intra procurement ranging from like energy materials, agricultural products to manufactured goods. And by tapping into its massive market, additionally, local currency financing through the New Development Bank can also help reduce exchange rate risks and infrastructure costs. And I also would like to mention that the Xiamen New Industrial Revolution Partnership Base and also the China Center for Special Economic Zone Cooperation, which was just announced 2 years ago. I think China can promote the synergy across like new energy, also digital economy and artificial intelligence supply chains. And furthermore, China can also take the lead in the mutual recognition of the standards I just mentioned to lower the market access barriers. And finally, I think China has already done a great job to provide, for example, like talent training, a lot of talent training program to reduce the threshold for smaller member states to participate.
1: Gustavo, I want to come to you because you did mention we are seeing BRICS members using and exploring greater use when it comes to local currencies, cross-border payment systems, and hopefully sometime down the road, deeper financial connectivity as well. And I want to get your take in terms of how significant could these initiatives actually become. Right now, we are still living in a U.S. dollar-dominated world, but how significant, how important do you think perhaps this alternative payment system may become down the road?
3: I think it can become incredibly significant, and perhaps not with this often a narrative of countries de-dollarizing. I think what we're seeing globally at the moment, it is an understanding that the United States becomes much more risky as an asset. And in terms of its own currency, in terms of US dollar, we have seen the types of pressures within the value of the dollar, within the bond market, within the United States. I think by providing multiple options for its own members, what it does is a very important tool for managing a lot of the risks that we see internationally. It provides a number of options in terms of how do we diversify our own pool of trade, and how do we reduce the risks that many of our economies, and particularly economies like Brazil, like South Africa, like Indonesia, where our currency exchange rates have put a lot of pressure in terms of our own competitiveness internationally. The developments around the different systems and different cooperation mechanisms can help with this diversification process. It can help with a stronger sophistication of integration between markets, considering that domestically, most of our economies have already been exploring with different payment systems and different ways in which we can interact. And I think that is very representative of many of the trends that we're seeing internationally that puts BRICS very much at the forefront, that perhaps is not created by the United States, but it certainly becomes more fast-tracked in terms of the urgency and the importance for our own economies to be able to be less reliant on single systems to sustain our economies and our presence in the global markets.
1: Gustavo, Dr. Jiang, thank you both. So we've covered a lot of ground here from how BRICS is evolving to economic cooperation among its members and the role the grouping can play in the wider international system. Shreya, let's come back to you in New Delhi for some final thoughts.
0: Absolutely. Let's get the Indian perspective. From India's perspective, BRICS is increasingly becoming a platform for cooperation among developing countries. But beyond economics, can it also contribute to a more balanced global governance system? Let's return to that topic for our discussion here. You know, one of India's long-standing positions is that global governance should become more representative and inclusive, especially of global South. What specific reforms would India like to see through the BRICS grouping?
4: See, as I said, the UN Security Council, which is the apex body deciding most of the geopolitical issues affecting the globe, is extremely unrepresentative of the South. So I think the global South has to be representative, and I think that is where we would want countries like other big countries like Brazil, Indonesia, etc., must also come on to the global South. So I think the global governance as such needs to be changed. Similarly, Bretton Woods institutions like IMF, World Bank, etc., they are still dominated and totally controlled by Washington, D.C. The U.S., which promoted WTO, has made it defunct by actually not pursuing the appellate body or the appointing the judges or the people who have to adjudicate in the cases involving WTO. So I think the time has come where all these institutions, all these global institutions need to become more representative and specifically more representative of the Global South.
0: Hmm. Ambassador Verma, the same question to you. How much have we been able to bridge that gap between the Global South and the North? How much representation has occurred in the last few years and how much should we expect in the next few years?
5: See, if you look at decades back, it was entirely Western dominance on all the international organizations, which are global in nature. What the developing countries have been able to achieve, and India is one of the pioneers in that, that now the West tries to listen to the voice of Global South. And that is a very, very important signal, so that the global decisions are not taken without reflecting it off the Global South, since there is no such grouping as Global South. So therefore, organizations such as BRICS or platforms such as BRICS, SCO, G20, they together become the voice of Global South.
1: And thank you, Shreya, and thank you to Wian as well. And of course, our thanks to all of our guests here in Beijing and New Delhi for joining the conversation, and to our colleagues, of course, at Wian for partnering with us on this special program.
6: From north to south, east to west, people in China are chasing their dreams and leaving their mark. 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
2: 您现在收听的是中国国际广播电台。
3: Now the news, I'm Wen Jie. Chinese President Xi Jinping has called on BRICS countries to stand on the right side of history and play a pioneering role in maintaining peace and stability. In a keynote speech at the BRICS summit in New Delhi, President Xi called on member countries to help steer the international order toward greater justice and equity, and work together to build a community with a shared future for humanity. The Chinese leader outlined four areas where BRICS countries should take the lead. He called on the member states to pioneer innovative development by strengthening cooperation in artificial intelligence and promoting openness, cooperation, and shared benefits. President Xi urged BRICS countries to uphold a common, cooperative, and sustainable vision of security. He also called on BRICS countries to promote mutual learning among civilizations, deepen cooperation in culture, tourism, and education, and strengthen youth exchanges and people-to-people ties. President Xi said BRICS nations should help build a more just and equitable global governance system. President Xi also met with the Indian Prime Minister Narendra Modi on the sidelines of the BRICS summit. The leaders agreed that China and India should be partners. President Xi called on the two sides to keep in mind the future of humanity and the well-being of the people, work together to promote the high-quality development of greater BRICS cooperation, and contribute more positive energy to world peace, stability, development, and prosperity. Prime Minister Modi said his country is willing to be a partner rather than a rival to China. He said the two countries should work together to safeguard peace and tranquility in the border areas. Indonesia's search and rescue agency says a passenger vessel carrying 243 people has gone missing after losing contact on Sunday. It was traveling from East Java to South Kalimantan. Iranian officials say Tehran has agreed on the details of new entry and exit routes for the Strait of Hormuz with Oman. A source close to Iran's negotiating team said all of the Gulf's entry route and a portion of the exit are within Iranian territorial waters. The source said the understanding does not mean the Strait of Hormuz will be opened, adding that Iran has seven conditions for reopening the waterway and has conveyed them to the United States. The Democratic Republic of the Congo says its Ebola outbreak is under control and has peaked, although local flare-ups and the spread to a seventh province point to persistent risks. Government data says 10 health zones reported no new cases for at least 21 days, while transmission has slowed at the epicenter of the outbreak in Ituri province. Former Congolese Health Minister Jean-Jacques Mbangani Mbenda, now a member of parliament, urged caution over the assessment, saying the downward trend in some areas should not be taken to mean that transmission is under control everywhere. The DRC has reported more than 7,000 confirmed cases, including over 3,000 deaths, in its deadliest Ebola outbreak. Chinese short film The Pigeon Ring has won the top award of the immersive section at the Venice International Film Festival. The 35-minute work is presented through virtual reality and immersive installations. It beat 29 other works for the Venice Immersive Grand Prize. In tennis, Alina Rybakina has clinched her first U.S. Open women's singles title after defeating top seed Aryna Sabalenka in three sets. The Kazakh player ended Sabalenka's 99-week run as world number one and replaced her in that spot during the tournament, after she defeated China's Zheng Qinwen in the quarterfinals. On the junior level at the U.S. Open, China's Sun Xinran beat Anna Pushkareva to capture the first Grand Slam singles title of her career. The top-ranked junior finally became a champion after finishing runner-up at the French Open and Wimbledon this year. The Chinese player was able to use her experience to better handle the nerves this time around. Sun won the rematch of her Wimbledon loss to Pushkareva in three sets. And that's the news. I'm Wen Jie.
1: with the latest on the corporate front, all the market trends, expert opinion, and sound business advice. It is your unique window into the business world, direct from the heart of China.
0: Hello and welcome to Biz Talk. I'm Zhao Yang in Beijing. China has built the world's largest power battery industrial system, and manufacturers are capturing a growing market share globally. The industry is entering a new phase, one shaped by solid-state batteries, energy storage, recycling, and increasingly fierce global competition. At the same time, Tesla is also pushing its EV story forward, launching limited driverless ride-hailing services in Austin, Texas, with its Cybercab. The vehicles have no steering wheel or pedals. So as batteries, AI, and autonomous driving converge, where is the next competitive edge in the global EV industry? For more on this, joining us on the line now are Li Lun, Assistant Professor of Economics, Peking University, Chen Jiahe, Chief Investment Officer at Novum Aki Technologies, and also Yan Liang, Professor of Economics, Willamette University. So, Yan, I will start with you. China's battery sales grew by 37% in the first 7 months of this year. So, what do you think are the main forces behind this strong growth?
4: Well, I think that there are structural forces behind this China's battery production and sales, because China has a highly consolidated, highly vertically integrated supply chain ecosystem in that battery industry. And it helped China to be able to produce, cutting edge batteries at a massive scale at a very efficient cost. And so that allows China to dominate the global market. And therefore you see this kind of growth. But in the most recent months, I think there are also unique forces that are driving this high growth of China's battery cells. One has to do with the global boom in the so-called stationary energy storage, or the ESS. So the ESS application now are expanding faster than the automotive batteries. And that in turn is driven by the needs of countries to decarbonize and to also provide the AI data center energy needs. So with this high demand for ESS, that's what drives China's battery production and exports. And so we're seeing China has accelerating in its export market, especially now through the direct-to-business sales that bypass traditional distributors. That helped to drive the battery production and export. And then finally, I think there's also a increasing EV battery needs, especially now the EV battery is increased in their sizes despite the EV sales fluctuations. We're seeing now passenger cars utilize bigger battery. And that also with the sales of heavy duty electric trucks and buses, all of these also increase the needs for batteries for EVs. So I think those three factors in this recent months, explosive growth in the energy storage system, upsized battery packs for EVs, and also accelerating exports are really driving this growth in this recent months.
0: Mm. And Jiahe, so China now has six companies among the world's top 10 battery makers with a combined global market share of 70%. So what explains the competitive advantage of Chinese battery companies?
5: Well, when we look at China's battery production companies, they are probably, I would say, the best of the world today. They produce with very good quality.

0: the world in order to design the batteries that are safer and safer. And also, China's large market has been forming a very important force with supporting the growth of the battery industry, because we know the battery has been a very very latest to produce the things. That means a lot of technologies were not available back 10 years ago. So there has to be a lot of testing in many different circumstances. Because China's market is so large, so we have seen so many things happen in this market that you probably would not even meet in a market that with only tens of millions of population. And China's customers has also been, putting a lot of efforts with choosing the best products for their own cars. And China's automobile industry is also a very important force with selecting the best products from many of China's different companies, the companies that produces the battery. So it's a huge amount of competitive force that has been going on among China's battery producers, which finally came out with a very perfect product for the markets.
1: And Li Luan, so what do you think will be the key for the next phase of competition?
2: Yeah, so I think the next phase is going to, reward the companies that could provide the better performance over the entire working life of a battery. That includes, for example, shorter charging time, more durability, higher safety, lower replacement costs, and so on and so forth. So, the battery, when it comes to, adoption, especially outside of EV, it's, the safety, how fast you can charge it, these things become very important. It really determines, how wide, the commercialization aspect is going to lie. For example, whether you could use it on a humanoid robot, whether you could use it on an airplane. So these things pose different demand for these new batteries. And also, we're seeing a lot of innovation in terms of, for example, solid state batteries. It could improve performance. A lot of different chemists are putting forward these new technologies that could accelerate the charging. But I think when it comes to the end of the day, the manufacturers need to demonstrate that the quality are indeed higher. The battery cycle is indeed longer, and also in terms of the cost, they're indeed affordable. And I do think that the batteries, when it comes to infrastructure, they also have to kind of develop together. If you're for example, putting forward faster charging, you're talking about replacement of a lot of charging stations. So when it comes to competition to that end, whether the car manufacturers and infrastructure builders can work together to build, for example, faster charging networks. Also, when it comes to differentiation, it's also important because a lot of firms are competing merely on prices right now. But I do think in the future, firms need to kind of select a specific application or specific comparative advantage with their technology, with their batteries, to basically say, if my battery isn't really the fastest in terms of charging, could I provide more local service? Could I provide more affordability? Could I provide more transparency when it comes to, for example, collaboration with my upstream and downstream customers? So I do think overall the next competitive edge is not just from, making the batteries, but also, how to make them affordable, how to make them, durable over their entire cycle life, and also, when it comes to technological breakthrough, how to really adopt it in an affordable fashion.
1: And Yan, so beyond EVs and energy storage, which emerging applications could become the next major growth markets for batteries? Is that drones, aircraft, humanoid robots, or something else?
3: I would say all the above. So we're seeing that, this batteries are now really becoming a, they're really just a packed energy, right? So with all these products that you just mentioned or different industries, they all need energy. And so China has been developing this the low altitude economy. So to be able to provide energy to these flying vehicles, you would need to have really powerful batteries that are having, a lot of energies per kilo, lightweight, but a lot of energies. But also, they need to be discharged very quickly. And they also need to have zero fail, right? Continuous operations, not like, the conventional EV batteries. So I think that means the low altitude economy.

0: It will be a huge market to drive both, the battery technological development, but also a huge market for battery demand. In addition to the low altitude economy, I think the humanoid robots is another really growing market. When you want to have these highly agile, multi-jointed robots, they need very compact and also very powerful, meaning high voltage batteries that could fit into a robot. So that would again, as China now increasingly producing these human robots, there is a huge demand for batteries. And drones, I think that it's again part of the low altitude economy, right? With many applications like logistics, agricultural spraying, or surveillance and research and development, and so on and so forth. There's also a huge market there. I think there are two more applications or two more uses that I want to highlight. One is really the marine electrification. So it means, when we look at the electric cars today, we're also looking at electric boats, right now and in the very near future. So we're talking about, tugboats, cargo vessels, or passenger ferries. They're also very quickly electrifying. So, these also require really powerful batteries. And then finally, I think, consumer, this smart wearables and medical tech products. So thinking about, these augmented reality glasses and other advanced medical implants, they also require very specialized and powerful batteries. So I think all of these just indicate that, as we are increasingly developing AI technologies and consumer electronics and many other mobile devices, we all require batteries to power and provide to energies to all these products. So I think, the market is really vast and growing.
1: And Jiahe, so Chinese EV battery companies like CATL, like BYD, they are increasingly building factories and R&D centers overseas. So is this simply about getting closer to customers, or does it represent a deeper globalization of China's battery ecosystem?
2: Well, I would say if we look at why China's companies are building these factories abroad, closer distance, from their factories to their customers is, I don't really think it's a very important factor, basically because the battery has a very low transferring cost compared with many other products. For example, when we look at the development of some of China's cement companies, especially in Africa, where a lot of infrastructure building has been conducted, they are building factories there because the main reason for the cement companies building factories there is basically because they want to get closer to their customers. But when we look at batteries, it's not the same thing. I mean, for transferring 1,000 yuan worth of battery to your customer, it's not going to cost you a lot because it's not that heavy. So the reason that they are building factories overseas, I think, comes from a few reasons. Like you just said, building a globalized ecosystem for their businesses. And that ecosystem includes many things. For example, the lower cost that can be generated in some overseas markets, because China is now a country that is having a per capita GDP of about $13,000. So that's much higher than many other countries. For example, if you look at Vietnam, many countries in Africa, many countries in ASEAN economy, these countries, when you compare the cost of many factors like labor and land, compared with China, they're actually lower. So that's one reason. Another reason is that when you are selling a lot of batteries, especially to these economies, especially the cars that are equipped with your batteries to these economies, many countries would say, okay, we welcome your products, but it would be much better if you can have some factories in our economy as well. That brings up our employment, brings up the local GDP. So that's a closer connection with the local economy compared with just producing everything in China and exporting them to the targeted economy. So these factors are putting up a lot of things to the company that is doing that. And also the foreign exchange is also an issue that if you produce everything in China, you might incur some of the cost when the foreign exchange rate moves, especially when the RMB goes upward. That will do a lot of damage to your exporting because your products will become more expensive. And if we look at the long-term trend of RMB, we can see that it is appreciating over years against the many currencies around the world, especially the USD. So by building factories in local economy, this also will get the companies out of this trouble as well. So yes, as you just said, the ecosystem is much more important for the companies to do this.
1: And yeah, so BYD is opening 20 sales locations in Canada and actively considering building or having a local factory. So, what do you think is the strategic thinking behind this move?
0: Well, I think that the thinking, I think as Jiahe mentioned, there is the diversification benefits. For example, the exchange rate fluctuations for one, and also I would say it's a hedge against your geopolitical barriers, right? So when countries are erecting tariff war against Chinese EVs, then by building localized supply chain, it will be helpful to circumvent the kinds of protectionism policies. But I think it's more than that. I think for global companies like BYD, they have the interest to localize their supply chain, to build the supply chain ecosystem, not only at home, but also abroad. I do think the lowering transportation costs, build the in the market for the market is a, it's part of a consideration. I think this will be helpful. But it's also importantly to understand that, when you are in the market, you understand the market pulse much better. You understand the local conditions. You can respond to consumer needs much faster. So in that sense, I think it's also helpful to set supply chains abroad. So I think it's a hedge against multiple risks to diversify, but it's also, I think, the benefit of getting closer to the market that you want to serve. Not to mention, I think by locating abroad, you're also building, the kinds of co-development R&D centers. That would help to again customize the car to fit the local needs and also acquire talents to continue with the R&D and improving the cars. So I think with all these and finally I think it's also a good diversification strategy for companies especially when they face a really fearlessly competitive domestic market and some margin squeeze. So exploring overseas markets, build a supply chain locally, meet the market needs at the local scenarios, the local circumstances, and hedge against geopolitical risks. I think all of these are really the reasons behind. So it's really strategic thinking, I think, behind many of these leading EV companies to build supply chain abroad.
1: And yeah, so could you give us a broader picture of the global EV landscape today? How do China, Europe, and the US currently compare in terms of EV adoption, technology, industrial competitiveness, and the market growth?
0: Well, I think by many metrics, China is definitely in the leading role in the global EV markets. So when you look at the EV adoption rate, China now has over 50% of the new car sales are NEVs. And compared to the United States, that's only around 9 to 10%. And Europe is kind of in the middle. So EV adoption is definitely far advancing in China than any other markets. And that also continue to see much faster market growth in China, sustained by the highly competitive market with very affordable and many different types of models that can suit different consumer demands. So we're very likely to see market demand growth rapidly in China continuously going forward. Whereas I think in Europe, the growth has been slowed down due to both in terms of subsidy rollbacks and also manufacturing pressure. The United States market has been highly localized and also isolated. And it also really heavily rely on the premium segments. So in terms of the entry level EVs, that's very much lacking in the US. And that's why it's very slow to expand the market size. When it comes to tech focus, I think in terms of battery, China is really ahead when it comes to the LFP kind of batteries. And that's very helpful for, ultra fast charging, and also to develop, advanced digital cockpits and also autonomous driving. So this kinds of battery, I think it's a really excellent choice compared to, the Western market.

0: They focus a lot more on the nickel, magnesium, cobalt, the so-called NMC batteries. So that's quite different. And for Europe, I think they're really focusing a lot more on the engineering side. And so finally, I think when it comes to the industrial competitiveness, combining what we talked about, the technological, advantages and the EV adoption rate and the market potential, I think China definitely has the dominance in competitiveness. Right now, it's not only controlling over 70% of battery cell output, but also 80% of all these critical minerals for batteries, and also massive production scale at the very cost effective. So I think that really puts China way ahead of other global competitors.
1: And Lilun, so when we talk about the development of the EV, we have to, discuss autonomous driving. So China has approved the level three autonomous driving systems on public roads in some cities like Shanghai, like Shenzhen. In your view, what's China's consideration?
2: Yeah, so I think this policy is an effort to actually learn from some of the controlled deployment environment while kind of developing and increasing this domestic capabilities when it comes to autonomous driving. I think if we're talking about two trends of how cars are going to evolve in the future, first, I think electrification. So cars are going to convert from powered by fossil fuels to batteries. Second trend is definitely autonomous driving. So it gradually you're seeing Tesla's Cybercab removing the driver altogether from the cars. So I do think there are also some Chinese companies that are already operating in this area. And I do think while we're not at the stage to have the entire city being covered by autonomous driving, there's some coordination, especially some driving systems in specific roads in specific cities, is going to provide some testing grounds for example, how to coordinate between autonomous vehicles and also regular vehicles, how to set rules to reduce the uncertainty, to encourage more investment in infrastructure, more investment in manufacturing, and basically to speed up the iteration of these vehicles to avoid, for example, emergency, to avoid, accidents, for example. So I think China's policy in the future, it's basically a measure to support faster learning and commercialization. And we're taking a steady step, gradually taking one step in front of another to demonstrate through, safer operation and also, reducing the cost under some controllable conditions.
1: And yeah, so Lilun mentioned Tesla's Cybercab. How significant is this milestone for the autonomous driving? And what does this tell us about where the economics of mobility are heading for?
0: Well, I think as far as technology is concerned, I think Tesla's steering wheel free Cybercab, it's really a signal that the vehicles are no longer built as just a consumer good. It's really a localized, highly utilized an asset. So in a sense, I think that what this does is it, in a way, could have the potential to transform the transportation system. Because right now, I think the model has shown that the average cost now with this Cybercab is around $2.20 to $3.65 per mile, which is already very much cheaper than the traditional, ride-hailing operations. But Tesla's long-term goal is to really compress the cost much further to around 20 cents or 25 cents per mile. So when you think about this, it's really a game changer because when you have such a low cost and reliable autonomous driving system out there, that means people would probably not going to buy cars anymore. And also, it also means, with this autonomous driving, cars can simply operate continuously throughout the day. There's no reason for any vehicle parking space. So that means cities can reclaim a really vast amount of land that are now currently devoted to, parking garages. And then also, you could really redesign your entire transportation system, and you would have, companies that are compete on the network density, the wait time, and the software system integration, and so on and so forth. So in a way, as the trend continues, I think this will really transform the transportation industry. But I think we also should not get overexcited, because once the just hours after the

0: tech rolled out in Austin, the National Highway Traffic Safety Administration already opened an active investigation into Tesla's self-certified control-free cabin design, because there is a very strict federal motor safety law regarding manual overrides. So in other words, I think the technology it's in a way now being tested, but I think to move from right now the even in China, right, level three kind of autonomous driving to eventually level five, when you really take out all these humans from the entire driving process. I think not only does it require really flawless software and technologies, but it also really opened the can of worms in terms of legal liabilities. So in terms of those regulatory changes, I think there's still a lot to be developed.
1: Well, we're speaking with Yan Liang, Professor of Economics, Willamette University, Chen Jiahe, Chief Investment Officer at Novel Market Technologies, and also Li Lun, Assistant Professor of Economics, Peking University. And that's all the time for this edition of BizTalk. I'm Zhao Yang in Beijing. Thank you so much for listening.
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0: Some say Chinese is one of the most difficult languages in the world, and learning it is almost impossible.
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3: 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I can't really hear them.
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1: the grammar.
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2: It's just complicated. 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
0: Only because you're not learning it in the right way. Why not try Takeaway Chinese, where you can take some Chinese away and experience progress day by day. Takeaway Chinese, we will promise you a difference.
6: From north to south, east to west, people in China are chasing their dreams and leaving their mark. Want to know how they beat the odds and made a difference? Footprints brings you the true life stories of their journeys.
7: At a vocational skills training base of China's state grid in the coastal Jiangsu province, on a day in 2023, a group of electricians was undergoing training for live line work. Their coach is Zhang Dong, an expert electrician at the Huai'an power supply branch of the state grid. With over 20 years of experience in the field, Zhang Dong has made minimizing power outages as an ultimate service, his professional pursuit. During his career, he has achieved an impressive record of over 20,000 live line operations with zero errors. He has focused on live line work in the power distribution network and has even invented a clamp-type wire puller which can strip the insulation layer from 20 kilovolt insulated wires.
8: Live line work requires us to perform fault repairs, equipment replacements, and new equipment connections on high voltage lines without cutting off the power. The entire process must be done without interruption to the electricity supply. This work carries certain risks. And during the operations, our lifeline workers need to overcome their fear and possess good skills and rich experience.
7: But why does Zhang Dong pursue minimizing power outages as an ultimate service? What challenges and difficulties has he faced in this process? Zhang was born in 1976 into an electrician family in Huai'an City, Jiangsu Province in East China. In his childhood memories, his father always carried a large shoulder bag filled with various tools. Zhang recalls that his father was his role model as he grew up.
8: My father was very busy. Sometimes, even at night, if there was an electrical issue or a fault at the factory where he worked, he would have to go to fix it. Even in our neighborhood, if someone had a blown fuse, an electrical leak, or a broken appliance, they would call my dad to come and repair it. At that time, I found electricity to be mysterious, and my dad often carried an electrician's bag filled with tools, working like a special forces soldier.
7: Inspired by his father, Zhang Dong enrolled in a local technical school after graduating from middle school. In 1996, he graduated from the technical school, and the 20-year-old man happened to see that the local power supply company in his hometown was hiring. Having always wanted to work in the electricity industry, Zhang immediately signed up.
8: I submitted my resume with a let's give it a try attitude, and I ended up being accepted. However, since my major was not aligned with the job requirements, I was not assigned to a frontline operational department. Instead, I was placed in the security department.
7: From his perspective, while the work in the security department was important, it was quite different from the electrical work he aspired to do. Therefore, while performing his duties well, he sought out ways to become an electrician.
5: I felt that working in the electricity industry without relevant professional knowledge was not feasible. So I enrolled in a part-time correspondence course in electrical engineering. At that time, I had to attend classes in person several times a week, and the commute from my home to the correspondence school involved a lot of back and forth travel. I would take a long haul coach, which took about 6 hours. I made good use of the time on the coach to study. Gradually, I acquired some knowledge and learned various professional skills.
7: His commitment and hard work paid off. After 4 years of correspondence course study, Zhang Dong graduated with excellent exam results. And, as he wished, he was transferred by his company from the security to the power distribution department. On his new job, Zhang was responsible for the operation, inspection and maintenance of the power transmission and distribution system in Huai'an City. He eagerly threw himself into the new job.
8: In 2000, when I first joined the company's power distribution department, there was a lot of frontline work, and the emergency repair tasks were quite heavy. Since I was new to frontline work, I felt both excited and a bit anxious. But I also found the work very interesting, because I could truly engage in the maintenance of electrical equipment.
7: Less than a month into his new position, Zhang Dong faced his first challenge. One afternoon in July 2000, his department received a call for repairs. A distribution transformer had gone offline due to an old and poorly maintained switch, causing power outages in some nearby residents' homes. Since it was the hot summer season, the residents were very upset and demanded that power be restored as soon as possible.
8: The weather was hot and humid at that time, and the power outage meant that air conditioners and fans couldn't be used. Families with elderly people and children were particularly affected.

0: Zhang Dong and his colleagues rushed to the scene, and after a careful inspection, they discovered that in order to repair the distribution transformer, they would need to shut down other nearby power supply equipment, which would expand the area affected by the power outage. In the sweltering heat, the surrounding residents had differing opinions upon hearing this news. Those who were already experiencing a power outage urged the workers to hurry up and restore the power. But families that were not affected by the outage firmly opposed the repairs, fearing that their own power would be cut off as a result of the repairs. Faced with this dilemma, how would Zhang Dong and his colleagues make their decision?
1: The residents at the scene were arguing all along. We also considered whether it was possible to repair the faulty transformer without cutting off the power. However, with our technical capabilities at the time, it was simply not possible. So we had no choice but to shut off the power to carry out the repairs. We just hoped that we could fix the broken transformer as quickly as possible and restore power.
0: In the end, amidst the residents' disputes, Zhang and his colleagues shut down all the distribution transformers along the line for maintenance. Braving the hot weather, he and his fellow workers worked intensively for an hour and finally resolved the issue. For Zhang Dong, who was participating in emergency repair work for the first time, successfully resolving the issue should have been a rewarding experience. But faced with the residents' complaints, he felt a mixture of emotions.
1: To be honest, I felt quite uncomfortable. We did fix the problem, but during the repair process, the residents had to endure the high temperatures due to the power outage. At that moment, I thought about how we could handle similar emergency repairs in the future without cutting off power or minimizing outages so as to better serve the residents.
0: Back at his office, his mind was still unsettled. He tried to explore ways to achieve his self-imposed goal.
1: In our city, there was no one who possessed the skills of lifeline repairs at the time. First, the operation was very difficult. Second, it carried certain risks. Even if I wanted to learn, there was no one to teach me. Later, our company launched a training program for lifeline work on distribution lines to improve employees' skills and to minimize power outages during equipment maintenance. I immediately signed up, determined to master the skills of lifeline repairs.
0: In December 2000, at 24 years old, Zhang Dong, along with five colleagues, formed a lifeline work team and went to the city of Changzhou to learn lifeline operation techniques for distribution networks. More than 200 kilometers to the south of Huai'an, Changzhou is relatively more prosperous and advanced in economic and industrial development. When Zhang Dong first got involved in the world of lifeline operations, he realized that it was truly a job filled with both pressure and danger.
1: During that training period, we mainly learned the theory of lifeline work and familiarized ourselves with equipment, including some simulated operations. After a while, we wanted to try performing lifeline maintenance in a real environment. However, our trainer, in order to ensure our safety, did not allow us to do that. So we only grasped some theory and learned a few operational methods on simulated lines. When the training ended, I felt that I was somewhat just talking the talk, but I was eager to carry out an actual lifeline operation.
0: In order to quickly achieve their aim of doing actual lifeline repairs, Zhang and his colleagues then began a 2-month self-training after returning from their studies in Changzhou.
1: We started our own training with simple tasks, practicing on simulated lines, We develop detailed training plans. For example, on a certain day, we would train on how to achieve insulation shielding, and we would practice it repeatedly. Once we mastered the skill, we would move on to the next training plan. What was the benefit of this approach? It allowed us to break down a large training task into several smaller ones, which helped reduce our fears and pressure.
0: After countless lifeline training sessions, Zhang and his colleagues finally mastered the various skills and techniques required for lifeline work. An emergency soon came up to test the results of their training. In May 2001, a dropout fuse in Huai'an was damaged and needed to be replaced. After arriving at the site and conducting thorough inspections and assessments, Zhang and his colleagues decided to use the lifeline work method for the replacement. For them, this wasn't just another repair. It was their first real test in lifeline work, a high-stakes operation where even the smallest mistake could be catastrophic.
1: At the time, my colleague and I stood in the insulated bucket lift, slowly approaching the power line and the live equipment. To say I wasn't afraid would be a lie. It's only human. But at that moment, I couldn't let myself think about how many volts of high voltage electricity were in front of me. All I could focus on was the standardized procedure on working safely and on resolving the fault as quickly as possible.
0: Below, a crowd had gathered, their eyes fixed on the two figures suspended in the air. Zhang Dong took a steadying breath, pushed aside the very slight electric dread prickling his skin, and reached out.
1: I remember when I first started working on the live line, the moment I touched the wire, I felt a very slight tingling sensation shoot through my body. My hands began shaking. But when I looked down and saw all the residents watching, I knew if I backed down now, I might never regain the confidence to perform lifeline work again. So I steadied my breathing, forced myself to stay calm, and gradually the tingling feeling faded away. In the end, I successfully resolved the fault. When my colleague and I stepped down from the insulated bucket lift, I removed our protective suits. Maybe from the tension or the stifling heat, our uniforms were completely drenched in sweat.
0: In his first lifeline operation, Zhang conquered his fears and rose to the challenge, completing the repair mission. This invaluable hands-on experience not only honed his skills in lifeline work, but also enhanced his confidence and deepened his sense of duty to ensure safe and uninterrupted power supply to each and every household.
1: From the first lifeline operation to the 10th and 100th, we accumulated extensive field experience. As our expertise grew, we became unwilling to settle for the status quo and began exploring ways to improve our methods.
0: Throughout his 2 decades-plus career in the power sector, Zhang Dong has maintained an insatiable curiosity and spirit of exploration. He firmly believes that excellence at work requires not just hard labor, but smart approaches and innovation. In 2013, his company established the Zhang Dong Technological Innovation Studio in his honor, a testament to his pioneering spirit. To achieve the ultimate goal of ensuring uninterrupted power supply, Zhang and his team embarked on a mission in February 2017, developing an auxiliary device for live replacement of dropout fuse cutouts. Dropout fuse cutouts serve as common short-circuit protection switches, functioning as isolation switches

0: while also minimizing power outage scope during circuit failures. However, prolonged use necessitates timely maintenance or replacement. Traditional replacement methods required installing temporary insulated bypass conductors for current diversion before inspection and replacement, a time-consuming and labor-intensive process. A persistent challenge was the difficulty of fastening the bypass conductors, which long troubled electricians.
1: A dropout fuse cutout is a commonly used distribution equipment with load breaking and switching capabilities. In traditional maintenance operations, there are two methods. The first one is opening the dropout fuse cutout, which results in a temporary power outage for the residents supplied by this fuse. The second is using a jumper cable to bypass the fuse cutout directly. However, if the fuse blows during the bypassing process, it may pose safety risks to the workers or equipment. Therefore, I considered whether we could develop an auxiliary maintenance device that shifts from direct bypassing to a switching transfer method using a load break switch, while also enabling quick installation to reduce the workload for operators. This would achieve the dual goals of avoiding power interruptions and improving operational efficiency.
0: After coming up with this idea, Zhang Dong immediately began developing the auxiliary device. He studied fuse replacement methods used across the country, while also conducting research. But the initial stages of his development work did not go smoothly.
1: My colleagues and I tried every idea we came up with, testing them one by one, but none delivered the results we wanted. In the early stages of our development, our focus was on finding a way to quickly secure the bypass device. The root cause of the long repair times and high difficulty in traditional maintenance methods was the cumbersome installation of the bypass device. If we could find a way to fasten it securely, enabling load transfer through the load break switch, we could significantly reduce both repair time and complexity. But after extensive testing, we realized most of our initial approaches simply didn't work.
0: To quickly fasten the bypass device seemed impossible. Thus, Zhang Dong abandoned his approach and sought a breakthrough from a different angle.
1: What was the new idea? Think of it like repairing a bridge. Initially, my approach was to keep traffic flowing normally during maintenance, but that made repairs far more difficult. The new solution was to temporarily build a simple bypass bridge nearby, ensuring uninterrupted traffic flow, or in electrical terms, maintaining normal circuit operation while replacing the dropout fuse cutout.
0: With the concept clarified and the direction set, Zhang immediately began developing the auxiliary bridge device. After nearly a year of exploration and technical refinement, he and his team successfully created an auxiliary device for replacing dropout fuse cutouts under load. This breakthrough enabled live line replacement of distribution transformer dropout fuse cutouts, significantly expanding the scope of live line maintenance operations. For Zhang Dong, every light switch represents a promise, a commitment to keeping the power flowing no matter what. Over a period of more than 20 years, what began as a young lineman's white-knuckled first encounter with live wires has evolved into a revolution in power reliability.
1: With this auxiliary device, each replacement of dropout fuse cutouts reduces outage time by about 80 minutes. For a transformer with a rated capacity of 400 kilowatts, this means we can avoid power interruptions and maintain supply of over 400 kilowatt hours per replacement. Based on historical data, my colleagues and I perform about 300 dropout fuse cutout replacements annually in Huai'an City. This innovation allows us to reduce total outage time by about 400 hours each year.
0: The numbers tell only half the story. Behind each statistic are hospital ventilators that never stutter, refrigerated medicines that stay stable, and students studying under uninterrupted lights. Zhang's obsession with uptime transformed from professional pride into a personal mission. Power isn't just a utility, it's a lifeline. The spark came from frustration. Why risk lives on live wires when machines could do it safer? Why accept outages as inevitable? In 2020, Zhang Dong turned these questions into action by establishing China's first integrated power robotics center, a nerve center where R&D, training and operations converge under one roof. Under Zhang's leadership, his team tore apart conventional wisdom. Through countless prototypes and sleepless nights, they reimagined the robotic maintenance arm from its core. The breakthrough came when they shaved the device's weight from a cumbersome 60 kilograms to a nimble 23 kilograms, lighter than a suitcase, yet strong enough to handle 10,000 volt lines with surgeon-like precision. On a crisp December day in 2020, Zhang's team made history in China. Their robotic system autonomously installed grounding rings on live 10 kilovolts double circuit vertical lines, a task so dangerous that manual attempts had resulted in numerous close calls. The secret? A brilliant fusion of satellite-assisted centimeter-level positioning and smart torque control that let machines work where humans dared not. For his contributions to the power industry, Zhang Dong was honored as a model worker of Jiangsu Province by the provincial authorities in 2021. A year later, he received the prestigious National May 1st Labor Medal, one of China's highest honors for workers. Today, he remains on the front lines of power supply systems, using his tools and professional dedication to keep millions of homes illuminated.
1: Modern society depends on electricity across all industries. As a power system worker, ensuring reliable electricity for residents is my duty, and I strive to deliver satisfactory service. From the early days of outage-based repairs to today's lifeline operations, I'm proud to have been both a participant and a witness to this progress. As a child, I dreamed of becoming an elite special forces electrician like my father. Now I'm committed to being that kind of professional. Though I may not achieve the impossible, I give my all every day, advancing step by step with technical expertise.
0: With that, we conclude this edition of Footprints. Thanks for listening. I'm Bob Jones. If you're interested in hearing more about the lives of ordinary but incredible people in China, follow us on your favorite podcast platforms. Just key in Footprints, and you can find more stories anytime, anywhere. We'll see you next time. Bye for now.
2: From north to south, east to west, people in China are chasing their dreams and leaving their mark. 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
3: Ever wondered what's actually going on in Africa through the perspective of an African? How are things really going between China and Africa? What's the narrative of this relationship? Well, get a perspective with China Africa Talk. Hear from African diplomats, entrepreneurs, academics, Chinese natives, and more.

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3: 您现在收听的是中国国际广播电台。
4: Now the news, I'm Wen Jie. Chinese President Xi Jinping has called on BRICS countries to stand on the right side of history and play a pioneering role in maintaining peace and stability. In a keynote speech at the BRICS summit in New Delhi, President Xi called on member countries to help steer the international order toward greater justice and equity, and work together to build a community with a shared future for humanity. The Chinese leader outlined four areas where BRICS countries should take the lead. He called on the member states to pioneer innovative development by strengthening cooperation in artificial intelligence and promoting openness, cooperation, and shared benefits. President Xi urged BRICS countries to uphold a common, cooperative, and sustainable vision of security. He also called on BRICS countries to promote mutual learning among civilizations, deepen cooperation in culture, tourism, and education, and strengthen youth exchanges and people-to-people ties. President Xi said BRICS nations should help build a more just and equitable global governance system. President Xi also met with the Indian Prime Minister Narendra Modi on the sidelines of the BRICS summit. The leaders agreed that China and India should be partners. President Xi called on the two sides to keep in mind the future of humanity and the well-being of the people, work together to promote the high-quality development of greater BRICS cooperation, and contribute more positive energy to world peace, stability, development, and prosperity. Prime Minister Modi said his country is willing to be a partner rather than a rival to China. He said the two countries should work together to safeguard peace and tranquility in the border areas. Indonesia's search and rescue agency says a passenger vessel carrying 243 people has gone missing after losing contact on Sunday. It was traveling from East Java to South Kalimantan. Iranian officials say Tehran has agreed on the details of new entry and exit routes for the Strait of Hormuz with Oman. A source close to Iran's negotiating team said all of the Gulf's entry route and a portion of the exit are within Iranian territorial waters. The source said the understanding does not mean the Strait of Hormuz will be opened, adding that Iran has seven conditions for reopening the waterway and has conveyed them to the United States. The Democratic Republic of the Congo says its Ebola outbreak is under control and has peaked, although local flare-ups and the spread to a seventh province point to persistent risks. Government data says 10 health zones reported no new cases for at least 21 days, while transmission has slowed at the epicenter of the outbreak in Ituri province. Former Congolese Health Minister Jean-Jacques Mbangani Mbenda, now a member of parliament, urged caution over the assessment, saying the downward trend in some areas should not be taken to mean that transmission is under control everywhere. The DRC has reported more than 7,000 confirmed cases, including over 3,000 deaths, in its deadliest Ebola outbreak. Chinese short film The Pigeon Ring has won the top award of the immersive section at the Venice International Film Festival. The 35-minute work is presented through virtual reality and immersive installations. It beat 29 other works for the Venice Immersive Grand Prize. In tennis, Alina Rybakina has clinched her first U.S. Open women's singles title after defeating top seed Aryna Sabalenka in three sets. The Kazakh player ended Sabalenka's 99-week run as world number one and replaced her in that spot during the tournament, after she defeated China's Zheng Qinwen in the quarterfinals. On the junior level at the U.S. Open, China's Sun Xinran beat Anna Pushkareva to capture the first Grand Slam singles title of her career. The top-ranked junior finally became a champion after finishing runner-up at the French Open and Wimbledon this year. The Chinese player was able to use her experience to better handle the nerves this time around. Sun won the rematch of her Wimbledon loss to Pushkareva in 3 sets. And that's the news. I'm Wenji.
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2: This is Round Table.
7: You live in one city and you work in another, and the only thing standing between you and your desk is an hour-long crawl through traffic. Until now. Beijing's newest subway line doesn't stop at the city line. It keeps rolling straight into Hebei, turning what used to be a commute into something that feels more like a local errand. And that changes everything, not just for the people riding it, but for the very idea of where a city ends and where a region begins. After that, September brings freshmen back to the campuses across China, along with new dorms, new classmates, and new ways to say hello. How about these, for example? I'm socially anxious, or I'm an introvert, or I don't feel like socializing. These phrases are everywhere now, from group chats to dorm room introductions, but are young people actually more anxious, or are they just redefining what connection looks like? This is Roundtable. I'm Steve Hatherley. Thanks for joining us today. And for the show, I'm with Yushin and Yushan. First up, what if crossing a provincial border became as easy as taking the subway across town? Across China, the boundaries between neighboring cities are becoming increasingly blurred. As metropolitan areas expand and more people live in one city while working in another, cities are looking for new ways to make regional travel faster, cheaper, and more convenient. And increasingly, the answer is the train. Beijing is now taking another step in that direction. Its new Line 22 will connect major areas of eastern Beijing with neighboring Hebei province. The near 80-kilometer line is expected to significantly shorten the daily commute for people traveling between the two areas and potentially reshape the relationship between where people live, where they work, and access public services. It's not just about commuting for work, though. There's a business aspect to this as well. We're going to get into all of it. But let's start, Yushin and Yushan, good afternoon to you, with the geography a little bit, just in case our listeners are unaware of what it looks like on a map. So you've got Beijing and Tianjin that are basically attached to each other, or at least that's the way it looks on a map. And then Hebei province is around it, but not a complete circle around Tianjin and Beijing. It's a three-part circle, if you will, where the east side of that second ring, that second circle, would be left empty. That's the best way I could kind of describe it. But Hebei province is absolutely huge, and it almost engulfs Tianjin and Beijing.
8: Yeah, the way I would describe it is like as if Hebei is trying to eat Beijing and Tianjin together in one wrap.
7: Oh my gosh, our brains are similar, because my original explanation was going to be Hebei looks like a robot that's eating two cities and it has it in its mouth.
8: At least on the map, that's how it looks like.
7: Exactly.
8: But now that we're talking about the newly being tested subway line 22 of Beijing, that's Beijing's first urban rail line connecting the city with neighboring Hebei province. And in late August, just very recently, the new line began its empty load trial operation. So that means the train itself is going through and exactly as the trains would in normal service, but without any passengers on board. So the empty train just try out what kind of obstacles it may encounter as planned.
7: Yeah, it's like the final testing phases, I guess.
8: Yeah, exactly. And since now the majority of the stations are already ready for service. So what the line covers include, like you said, almost 79.1 in details of kilometers of line that stops at 20 stations in terms of for this empty load trial operation, at least. Because according to China Daily, but if you look at other news sources, including some Hebei local news sources, they'll say that in total, at least for planning, there are overall 22 or 21 lines. It's just right now for testing, there are 20 that's already ready, and the rest is still like getting themselves ready
7: until
8: later this year.
7: There might be an extra

0: border.
1: Mm-hmm.
0: So as we said, it is not only about commuting, it's also about business, because while the people from that area and even from Hebei can now travel to the central area of Beijing easier.
2: Yeah.
1: There are factory implications as well, which we'll get to in a little while. But let's talk about the tech too, because this is not your grandma's subway line, so to speak.
0: Grandma's subway line.
1: Yeah, this is a lot more hip and cool and tech savvy. It's a smarter line than your average subway line.
2: Mm. I think it's totally worth expecting for us to be there and really see how it works, because the rail operator noted that the new line features Beijing's first passenger-focused intelligent video analytics platforms. So the system can integrate real-time ridership monitoring, safety alert functions, and passenger service support capabilities. So in practice, here are some existing examples that I can find, not on this particular line, but on other existing lines here in Beijing. So for example, such a similar system can act like a sophisticated crowd flow monitor. What it means is that it calculates the density and movement speed of passengers in real time. And if, for example, one specific spot become too congested, like for example, maybe somebody fell and other people are circling around,
1: right,
2: and
1: yep,
2: that whole channel or the whole lane is crowded,
1: mm-hmm,
2: to a point that just a lot of people is congested, then the system will trigger a present warning and dispatch staff member to manage the flow, be there in person, and sort things out for you.
1: Yeah, so instead of, I guess, relying on the staff to guess at what might have caused a delay, the system will give them all the information they need at once. And this makes it kind of proactive instead of reactive for the staff on site. So it means that it's safer overall. And I think it means that the commutes would be a lot smoother as well. The system can also identify when a passenger and their luggage or personal item have been separated for more than a certain amount of time, like 5 minutes, for example. That's kind of a cool thing.
2: Yeah.
1: Mm-hmm. Yeah. If you happen to lose your personal item, the staff gets alerted and then it helps them to locate the lost item, and then they keep it safe for you until you go back and pick it up from them.
0: Mm. This is, like, of course, we know that they do these through, like, monitors, CCTVs, but the thing is that they need to identify these things, and the hard part is to identify your, like, you the person, and also your luggage.
1: Your personal item, yeah, exactly.
0: Yeah. Mm. And then they will, like, alert you in time. I think that is, I think, most fascinating part. And the current trial period will proceed in two phases. The first one mainly covers integrated testing of 8 core systems, like rolling stock or signaling and communication equipment. And then the second phase will conduct full simulated operations following official timetables with comprehensive evaluations of key like performance indicators such as train punctuality and schedule compliance.
1: Sure.
0: So we know that is on like the empty low trial operations. This is mostly the last phase of the testing of new, like, whole operational line. So I think we can expect it will open very, very soon.
2: Yeah, estimation says if everything goes well so far, then, yeah, by the end of this year.
1: By the end of the year, mm-hmm. So we are just a few months away. Beijing, yeah, we're talking about Beijing today, but they're not alone in this. Other major Chinese cities, they're also working on expanding the city outer limits, if you will, to achieve further connectivity. They're doing this with subway lines too.
2: Mm. Yeah, and I was impressed to find out that actually China's first cross-province subway was constructed over 10 years ago. That's in 2013, and that's the Shanghai Metro Line number 1. So that one kind of connects the northern extension of Shanghai Metro Line 11 from Anting Station in Shanghai to Huaqiao Station in Kunshan, East China's Jiangsu Province. So that was such a milestone for us to remember on how Metro is connecting like different cities, if not regional, back then.
1: That was the country's first subway line to cross from one province into another province.
2: From one metropolitan to
1: area,
2: a different
1: right.
2: province.
1: From Shanghai into a different province.
0: Mm-hmm. Yeah, because geographically, these two cities, first of all, Shanghai and also Kunshan. Kunshan is also part of Suzhou.
2: Mm-hmm.
0: So these

0: two parts are really, really like close to each other. And that's, I think, how this whole line can complete this first in China kind of mission. And also what I was seeing is that because I was there in Wuxi, and that was actually my, I think 2 years ago, that was my happy place.
1: Mm.
0: Because
1: Roundtable's previous segment, Happy Place. Yes.
0: I named it as my happy place because my hometown Wuxi was going to connect with another city, Suzhou, which means that in the future I will be traveled to from Wuxi to Shanghai by metro lines.
1: And previously in your life, that was never possible before.
0: No, but don't take it very, very seriously, or like it is a very serious thing, because travel to Shanghai by train would cost only like 50 minutes or 30 minutes. That's really fast.
1: But still, though, I mean, that's still, yeah, sure, 15 or 30 minutes, but I'm sure that that made a huge difference for people and where they are willing to live. Because if that didn't exist before, getting from Wuxi all the way to Shanghai in, yes, a short amount of time, but if that wasn't an option and your only other options were taking the bus, where you might have to deal with traffic and schedules, or driving yourself, which involves buying a car and then dealing with traffic and schedules. So, yeah, these types of projects make a big, big difference. So Shanghai is another example. And then there's another one in Guangdong, yeah?
2: Yeah, in southern China's Guangdong province, they have also been at the forefront of developing not only cross-regional metros, but also intercity railways too. But as early as November 2010, the first section of the Guangzhou-Foshan metro already began operation, making it the first metro line in Chinese mainland to cross a prefecture-level administrative boundary. So that one connects, it seems like it connects two cities, but actually it's bringing a lot of convenience to people from the individual cities, because within Guangdong, the intercity railway linking Guangzhou and Shenzhen has already gradually adopted a more metro-like operating model, indicating that in the following years, even for their local like railway building, they're also following the example given by the Guangzhou-Foshan metro line. So we can pretty much say that their provincial intercity railways are becoming more subway style.
1: Yeah. And they were allowed to use the tap for the ticketing. So you didn't have to go through this like typical high speed ticket obtaining fashion where
2: because now if you want to buy a train ticket, you have to go to either the traveling apps or a designated app in order to just get train tickets.
1: But for people down there, they just had to use their phone, go beep, just like you would on the normal subway. All right, so this is obviously a national trender. And by the way, there is another example, or maybe a couple of other examples that we can talk about, but I think we've got the idea. So now let's come back to Beijing. And my question is, why now? Why is this being done now? Beijing with an arm, if you will, extending out into Hebei. What does this mean for the city, Beijing, and then the neighboring province?
0: First of all, from the economic perspective, it amplified the economic influence of Beijing's, you know, subcenter, which is the Tongzhou area, quite a new area that you can visit. Over three major counties in Langfang, in Hebei, Sanhe, Dachang, and Xianghe, together nicknamed as, you know, the northern three counties, Bei San Xian. So geographically and strategically, the northern three counties are surrounded by Beijing and Tianjin, making them a key area for Beijing's like eastward expansion. And their integrated high-quality development with East Beijing's district is a national strategy aimed at creating a model zone for coordinated development in the Beijing-Tianjin-Hebei region, and Line 22 is a major step in putting that regional integration into action.
1: And this is the factory, the business slash factory example that I was talking about before.
2: Yeah, because economically speaking, we've been talking about in recent years that it's been a development trend here in Beijing to closely connect our development here with the neighboring Hebei and Tianjin municipality, because this is we call it the subcenter on the eastern side of Beijing. So this is where the priority has been put into. And also economically, like you said, it allows Beijing's technological and also knowledge-wise of a brain and the northern three counties' body to work together, like simultaneously. Because Beijing has a concentration of research institutions, like we discussed before, like a lot of humanoid robot labs and research centers are located here. While the northern three counties, Beisanxian, they have plenty of factory space and labor, so aka the body. So if we can align all of those space and low-costing spaces and resource with the already existing concentrated sources of technology and research skills, then this can be a very organic collaboration between regions.
1: Sure. And what that means is you could have a company with their headquarters in Beijing and the production could be out in Hebei.
2: Yeah.
1: And normally a company would struggle perhaps to split itself into pieces like that. But if your workers at the factory and your researchers at the labs are on, you know, or are able to take a train that's maybe an hour trip back and forth between the two, well, then collaborating or coordinating is probably the better word between the two locations isn't really a pain anymore, because then you could have your engineers or whatever easily go out and visit the factory floor. So yeah, brain and body easily connected when you have this type of train network.
2: So I think that's partially answering why now, because over the years, Hebei and Tianjin as well, they've been actively preparing themselves to get ready to receive this new flow of flows of workload and workforces and how to elevate its own environmental surroundings locally. So now that they are more or less ready, it's time we make things easier for people to commute, such as being connected by such a railway or metro.
1: Sorry, go ahead. You should.
0: Yeah, I was thinking the question, why now? Or is it just because we are talking about this now? That's why we're like analyzing and trying to explain why we're having this kind of plan. But actually, this is probably a whole big project of connecting these area, this region, because I can feel that it is a whole big plan that China is doing step by step. I visited this Tongzhou area actually this year and last year. There is a really, really big difference already. Last year, because I do subboarding in that big canal in that district.
2: Yeah.
0: And last year, it was just a canal. And alongside the river is just streets and sidewalks.
1: Nothing really developed.
0: No. But this year, when I was floating on the canal, wow. I think they want to create a feeling of that Shanghai bun feeling, of that whole skyline thing. And you can see a lot of big buildings, headquarters-style buildings alongside the river. So this is, I think, when you're thinking about that, okay, now headquarters are in that area, and then there's going to be a lot of population in that area. And where are they going to live? Probably in some counties in Hebei, and they can take that subway probably for 30 minutes of commute. And I am quite sure that the housing price in Hebei is so much, you know, cheaper than in Tongzhou or even in Central District
1: in
0: Beijing.
1: Well, this is the other side of the coin. Mm-hmm. We talked about the business side, the brain and the body. But yes, this allows people to live in Hebei and comfortably get to work at least to the eastern or... No, not just eastern, to the central part of Beijing. Maybe the western side would be a little bit of a commute, a little bit too much of a commute, but at least to the east and to the central parts. And yeah, this is going to make a big difference for commuters too.
2: Yeah, because if we look at the new lines, the whole design of its stations, there are multiple transfer hubs that are available along the line, connecting the new line with existing Beijing subway lines, such as the Line 14, Line 1, or Batong Line, and also Line 6, also on the horizontal, connecting the east with the western part of the city, as well as the Beijing Tangshan Intercity Railway on the other side of the city, too. So the fast speed is bringing a maximum speed of 160 kilometers per hour, which can greatly save time from traveling between Beijing and Hebei. So the official data shows that the trip from Yanjiao to Beijing's Tongzhou district on the eastern side takes 9 minutes, while rise to Hongmiao in the CBD core, that's in Chaoyang district, into the basically the core area of the Chaoyang district here in Beijing, only take roughly 28 minutes as far as I can found on in the latest report. Some said a little bit over 30 minutes, but still, 9 minutes, 30 minutes, that's a lot better than how people used to travel between Hebei province and Beijing.
1: So, I mean, that's faster than going from the western side to the eastern side of Beijing.
0: Definitely.
2: Yeah, for listeners, if you're wondering why we're talking about Tongzhou district, which is part of Beijing, as somewhere so far away, you gotta understand that where we're working right now on the western side of Beijing can take about 2 hours to travel to Tongzhou, to the eastern side.
1: If you drove... But why would you drive?
2: particularly
1: during rush hours. But people do it because people have to do it. And that's why having something like this is such an important thing for people who want that option. This can bring a lot of big benefits to the commuters, because if you have people going back and forth, and there are a lot of people going back and forth between the Beijing metropolitan area and outside of Beijing. It's approaching a million people, right?
0: Yeah, across the Beijing metropolitan area, around 700,000 to 750,000 people commute across provincial borders every day, and Langfang in Hebei alone accounts for nearly half of them. So there is a need, and more than 200,000 of these commuters live in the northern three counties, while Yanjiao, a major residential area and commuter hub, sees around 300,000 people heading into Beijing every day.
1: It's about a million people.
2: You see, these people, they are traveling mainly, for now, via buses to go to Beijing. And
1: that's astonishing.
2: That one single bus route can take over an hour sometimes.
0: But I heard that they have to take 2 hours every day for morning commute. They have really fast bus routes that they don't even need to wait for lights or something. It's a whole system for commuters.
2: Yeah, in recent years, I think because of such a large scale of people traveling between regions these days, there are a layered step-by-step kind of development over the transportation system too. Like you said, there's been customized express buses too nowadays to address commuters' pain points. So that was launched, and by early this year, 7 main routes and 35 branch routes had already been introduced, covering key areas such as Guomao in Wangjing in eastern Beijing and Yizhuang in southern Beijing too, where's the other big hub of centralized kind of workflow,
0: tech hub.
2: Yeah,
1: I think it's a good point to bring up now, because we don't want to paint a picture that people who were living in Hebei and working in Beijing were walking to Beijing every day. There was a really reliable transportation system. It was pretty quick. I mean, an hour on the bus is not bad at all, as a matter of fact. Like we said, it's faster than getting from where we are on the western side all the way to the eastern side. But still, though, I think we have to ask if this is going to really help compared to the other transportation methods. Because, you know, if you were to travel by subway from central Shanghai, for example, to get to central Suzhou, that's in Jiangsu province, then you'd have to pass through more than 50 stations, and that's going to take you more than 2.5 hours. But if you go by high-speed rail between the two cities, it's only 30 minutes. But that means that you're going to have different ticket prices. So if you want to take advantage of those higher speeds, then you're going to have to pay more. And the question is, will people be willing to pay more? Will the increase in convenience be enough for them?
0: And also, the number that we're listing right now is the time that you get on the train and then reach the destination. That's the time that we're listing, 30 minutes. But think about, you need to get to the railway station, wait for the train to arrive, and then get off the train.
1: And if you don't live right near the railway station, but you do live near the bus station.
0: Exactly. And, you know, I have a lot of living examples of experiencing these things. I've actually taken the route from Foshan to Guangzhou that you just listed, Yushan. And I found it incredibly convenient because you don't need to wait for that timetable that you need to book for the train. You don't have to worry about the timing

0: or timing your trip to get to the, you know, railway station first of all, and then get to the train. The metro is just convenient in the sense that with a line like this, it almost feels like you haven't even left one city for another.
1: Right.
0: And this can be really beneficial for, I think, the smaller city in this sense, because from the economic perspective, it makes it much easier for people to commute between cities and also spend money and also move around the region on a daily basis. And so it's not only for commute, it's also for people can spend time, spend money, spend everything
1: and
0: there.
1: And that goes in two directions, too.
0: Yeah.
1: Yeah, for people who live in Beijing who are looking for weekend stuff, weekend things to do. You know, if the option is, oh, well, we have to take a bus to get there. Here in 2026, the bus never sounds like an attractive option, even if it is only an hour. But if you say, oh, we can take the train, we can take the subway there in 28 minutes, that's going to encourage a lot of people to travel in that direction, too.
2: And I don't know about you guys, but I feel like every time when I'm assigned to, like, you need to go somewhere by train, then that feels like a heavy task. That feels like hours of preparation, getting a luggage done and buying tickets days before and securing a seat you prefer. But if you go by metro, like people do it every day, it's just daily commute. So the level of difficulty is more or less eased. And the pressure for traveling is more or less eased along that route, too.
1: It's so, more metro-like than train-like.
2: Yeah, I think at its core, this whole approach is to provide metro-style frequent and convenient service across intercity or like regional or urban rail network. So it's not really there to replace networks, but just so that people have one more option that they can decide in terms of traveling across regions. So yeah, I think essentially we can maybe even say that we're making railways more metro-like because like these routes, they used to be the job, the main tasks of trains. But now subway cars are kind of sharing that workload a little bit. I don't know if you guys agree.
1: There's a quote from the deputy director of the Institute of Transportation at Tsinghua University. He said, intercity railways and metros are both forms of urban rail transit, but their signaling, their ticketing, their fare systems, and their rolling stock are all different. Mm. Bringing these systems together would be a huge and complex undertaking. He also pointed out that operators need to consider whether fare revenue can cover. I mean, we didn't even talk about this aspect today. Mm. We could be here for 2 hours talking about this. Yeah, who's covering this cost? And also the revenue, because this is cross border, right? So where does the revenue go when people pay their fares? So there's that angle as well. You've got higher costs of running trains at a lot greater frequencies too. And you've got to consider all of these things before you convert these intercity railways into metro-style operations, according to the deputy director.
2: Yeah, and also there are cases. It's not like every single of such railway where a metro built is like receiving a lot of revenue, because there are cases such as the Zhengzhou and Kaifeng intercity railway located in central China's Henan province that proves to be actually a kind of an awkward planning in the first place, because in 2025, the local media in Henan province, they've been sparking up heated debates over whether that line should adopt metro-style operations, because it's over nearly, actually, 50 kilometers long, and it connects the two major cities, Zhengzhou and Kaifeng, along with a series of other important stations between the two points. And it was already open for operation in December 2014, but data shows that in 2019, it carried just 10% of the total passenger traffic between the two cities. So meaning that the planning and also the designing of the route, like you said, if both cities are constructing, then who is to share which part of the load, and should they work together and design together, or should it be designed by one whole plan in general? That's all like that should be carefully taken into consideration before such a plan rolls out.
0: They're often like discussed together when it comes to like planning, construction, and operations of intercity transportation. And think of them like highways and urban expressways. They may have different speed limits and numbers of lanes and areas they connect, but they are all part of the same road network and working together to get people where they

0: need to go. Maybe they have different like populations and demands for different cities. But the thing is that I think this is a whole idea of making intercity transportation easier and offering a more option. And then I think for the purpose of spicing up the two areas, like economy or the life, just you know, make it more convenient.
1: Yeah. I forgot to ask. You mentioned it before, Yushin, about housing prices and rental costs outside of Beijing. Beijing can be quite expensive when it comes to buying a house or renting a house. Is there that much of a difference? Because obviously that's going to be a major motivator for people if they're working in the eastern side or central part of Beijing and they're renting there and they have an option. Oh, I can actually get to work within 30, 45 minutes or an hour, but I can pay a lot less in rent. Or is that not true? Are the rent prices comparable or are they not?
2: Yes, there is such a big difference.
1: Is there?
2: Because rent is the most striking gap in living costs between the Beijing side of the New Line and also the Hebei side of the New Line, with differences reaching up to almost 8 times or more.
1: 8 times?
2: 8 times. If
1: really?
2: You look at Chaoyang District in Beijing, Chaoyang is the commercial and employment hub, so it has the highest rent in the city, according to multiple property data platforms. And between July and August this year, the average residential rents can, for example, if we're looking at a typical two-bedroom apartment, it can cost at least 7,000 yuan.
1: In Chaoyang,
2: that's a monthly rental payment. The same two-bedroom apartment, if put in Yanzhou in Hebei province, rents for 1,800 to 2,500 yuan per month.
1: Wow.
2: Even in Tongzhou, which is still in Beijing and closer to Chaoyang, that rate is about 4,000 yuan. So you see how much people can save if they just decide to fully embrace the new subway line and live in one place and work in the other.
1: Our next story we do might be Beijing government trying to get people to move back to Chaoyang because everyone has moved out to neighboring Hebei province. End of the year, I think, is what you said, right? So we'll keep our eyes and ears open, and once it gets going, we might revisit this topic here on the show. You're tuned into Roundtable. I'm Steve Hatherley, today with Yushan and Yushin. Stay with us. We have more on the way.
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1: 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I'm Steve Hatherley, today with Yushan and Yushin. 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

0: 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September brings a new wave of freshmen to university campuses across China. If that's you listening right now, congratulations. New dorms, new classmates, new group chats, and for many, a brand new social challenge. Sentences like, I'm socially anxious, or I'm an I person, meaning introvert, or I just don't feel like socializing, are becoming more common. These phrases have become part of people's vocabulary. From social anxiety labels to the rise of buddy culture, are young people changing the way that they connect? And why do some students seem so lively online, but so quiet face to face? I think that question has maybe been asked for a really long time. But let's start. University back in class, a lot of freshmen showing up at the campuses. How does it go, by the way? They don't show up on day one. They show up maybe a few days before or up to a week or so before.
1: And there is going to be like orientation and something similar that students can arrive earlier and maybe get used to the environment and maybe also get in touch with your future dorm mates.
0: Yeah, it's a good opportunity to kind of get your feet wet a little bit, maybe make some new friends, establish some new contacts. But this is a very anxious time for students because they are leaving behind a very familiar world, high school, where they spent 3 years with the same classmates, longtime friends, longtime relationships, and now they're entering into a world filled with people that they've never even seen before.
1: Yeah, what I was describing was from a very, I think, optimistic angle, because that's what I was thinking. Okay, this is just new life, new environment, new classmates. Everything's new, everything's exciting. But for some people, and I think one reason that, you know, the transition to university can be surprisingly difficult is that for many freshmen, they're not just entering a new school. They're basically rebuilding their entire social life from scratch.
0: You have to start over.
1: Yeah, because imagine, you know, in high school, you generally they're the same. You get into a new school, but you probably already knew some of your classmates and who you were going to have lunch with, who you could, you know, text at midnight and who you could just sit next to without saying a word. But when you're getting into the college, you don't basically know anybody and probably are entering a new environment, a new city, a new province.
0: And it's not just that. It's the social hierarchy of things.
2: Social hierarchy?
0: Oh, 100%. I used to teach elementary school many, many, many, many years ago. And the kids, they change and develop their personalities as they get older. And within the context of an elementary school society, when you get older, grade 4, 5, and then especially grade 6, the last year of elementary school, you are the king of the castle. You are the top dog. And then the world crashes because off you go to middle school, where you are at the bottom of the social hierarchy list again. It's the same. And then, you know, you progress grade 7, 8, 9, where you're at the top again. You go to high school, 10, 11, 12. You go from being the king of the castle in the 12th grade to knowing everyone, being socially confident, having your friend circles, to, yes, not knowing anyone. But again, you're at the bottom. You're at the bottom, being the freshman in the school. You're the youngest people at the whole place.
1: Yeah. Sounds like getting into a school is a survival game.
0: For some people, this is how they view it. This is why it's so so nerve-wracking for a lot of people to enter into this.
2: Yeah, this is far from just an individual problem. So there's been a recent survey conducted by China Youth Daily, which revealed that 2/3 of over 1,300 university freshmen surveyed hope to improve their social communication skills during the university years. And nearly 60% of them look forward to university guidance or dormitory interactions. And also, of course, social communication skills during their new semester. So is it fair to say that young university students nowadays, they seem to have challenges knowing how to interact with each other?
0: It's not new. It's not a 2026 thing. They did a survey last year of about 1,900 freshmen enrolled in universities. They did this survey in Jiangsu province. Mm-hmm. And they found there that 90% had experienced social anxiety or social pressure, while more than 66% said that they felt confused about face-to-face socializing. That was one study. Then there was another study. It was a year long, and they followed 408 freshmen at a university in Jiangxi. That was a couple of years prior in 2023. Yushin, what did they find there?
1: Mm-hmm. This year long study tracking 408 freshmen at a university in Jiangxi in 2023 found that while many students maintained a relatively stable level of interpersonal adjustment, a significant group struggled, that is 12% fell into low adaptation group that improved only very, very slowly. And one freshman said that, "I thought university would be where I found my closest friends, but the sentence I say most often to my roommate is just, could you bring me some food? Could you buy me some food from the canteen?" Or another freshman said that after a month at university, she still hadn't had one-on-one meal with any of her new classmates, but she video called her high school best friend for 2 hours every day.
0: Yeah, you were a little confused by the "can you bring me some food" comment.
1: You don't do that?
0: Well, no, I'm thinking it's because that particular student was too shy to go out and interact with the campus world, and that's why they were just asking their roommate to bring their food all the time.
2: Could be. I was like, if you don't know anybody around you, how do you trust someone to bring you food?
0: Yeah, right. Like, why are the students going from a familiar society to a stranger society?
2: I think for the very first time, this is where these young people have to make bond by themselves. Because primary school, high school, it's all an environment where you don't get to choose who you're surrounded with for the majority of the day during school time.
0: Mm.
2: You are assigned to a class, assigned to a teacher, and you just have
0: assigned to a desk, too.
2: A whole classroom environment where you just have to hang out. You know, like with people around you, befriend with them or not. And nowadays in such a university or college environment, everything is more or less up to you. You probably don't have the exact same curriculum with the person sitting next to you. And you're not really all in the same club, in the same students association or stuff. So a lot of things have to be on your side to decide who I am interacting with today and what kind of activities I'm participating tomorrow. So a lot of the times when young kids, they have this whole beautiful expectation of, oh, I'm going to be the best friend with my dorm mates, or I'm going to make a lot of good friends in university time. But it turns out, wow, there's such a big difference when it comes to practical, like day-to-day classes and interactions.
0: The gap between expectation and reality. And that's a really good point, because your high school relationships are almost thrust upon you.
2: Mm.
0: They're almost forced in a way. Of course, not really 100%. You have the freedom to choose who you want to become friends with and who you don't. But at the same time, it allows for an excuse to talk to people.
2: Yeah.
0: Right? You're all in the same class. In university, though, you bounce from class to class to class. You'll have different people in different classes. And some of those people you'll never even speak to once.
2: Oh. That sounds sad.
1: That actually reminded me of a phenomenon that I heard. Some of the Chinese students that study abroad, they may have no like international friends at all. Because
2: exactly.
1: They may put them into that maybe Chinese circle
2: all
1: for the whole year that they study abroad.
0: That's not to criticize international Chinese students either, because that happens with expats who move to China too. You might only meet your coworkers or your own friend circle of other international expats. It's just, but I know what you mean. You can fall into that comfort zone and never kind of expand your boundaries. But let's talk about those sentences that I talked about in the beginning.

0: I'm socially anxious, I'm an introvert, I'm too lazy to socialize. Freshmen are apparently using these types of labels to, well, what are they using these types of labels for? Is it to understand themselves better? Is it so other people can understand themselves better? Or is this just an excuse that people are using so that they don't have to expand their own boundaries?
1: It can be a double-edged sword. For the good side, of course, if I say I'm an introverted person and then you say, oh, actually, I am too. I thought I'm the only I person in the crowd. Then, of course, that's a good way of creating a sense of shared identity. So maybe the two I person can end up become friends. But of course, that also creates you this little box you're throwing yourself into wearing such labels. For example, if I say I'm an introvert, so I don't do social activities, I don't belong for that kind of things, or I'm socially anxious, so there's no point in joining that club because I am, well, I identify myself as an introvert and I just get anxious whenever I think about the stuff like that. You are putting such limits to yourself, and I don't know, that can become just an excuse not to try out new things.
0: Social media have anything to do with this? Yeah. I mean, high school students are extremely busy preparing for Gaokao and their own, you know, post-high school plans, whatever they happen to be, which means not much time to socialize, which means a lot of time spent on apps at home or wherever interacting online. That's how they grew up. That's what they're comfortable with. And there's no problem expressing your feelings and your emotions and things and your personality online, but doing it in person may be a little bit awkward. Any connection here, you think?
2: Of course, these kind of technologies or your smartphones can give you that kind of comfort zone. And many freshmen are perfectly comfortable in a group chat, but become much quieter face to face. And online, you can just think before replying and edit your message and control how you present yourself. But face-to-face communication requires you to have that kind of, you know, skills of communicating with each other. And of course, that's what people may feel anxious about when you are actually... But I would say, isn't that the fascinating part of being in a college or in a university? Because that's how diversified... life that you can get in a university. You can meet different types of person and you can talk to them. You can make different kinds of friends.
1: Mm-hmm.
0: Yeah, but But you have the advantage of hindsight. You've been through it.
2: Yeah.
0: And you can look back and say, that was a great experience.
1: And he's an E person too. Just FYI.
2: Maybe that's why.
1: He's extroverted.
0: He's the president of the paddleboard club.
1: Exactly. He's not really bothered by these little circles.
2: But yeah, that's why I got a little bit confused when we were talking about this.
0: But imagine, though. And again, the advantage of hindsight. You can look back and think, oh, that was a great experience. But when you're 17 years old and you're moving from one province to the other side of China, you've never been away from your family before. Right? You've lived at home your entire life. You don't know anybody at this university. That's terrifying. This is really easy to understand. But that said, I think as terrifying as it can be, it's also a rite of passage in life. It's something that you go through. And I think if you're lucky, then you will make some great friends and you will get rid of that fear and that anxiety within, hopefully, you know, a couple of months or two or three months, something like that, which is why people are finding buddies on campus these days.
1: Yeah.
0: Meal buddy, gym buddy, study buddy. What's that all about?
1: In Chinese, it's called 搭子. It's kind of like a middle place between strangers or fresh acquaintance and friends. So it's not yet a friend. You don't have to share your deepest secrets, your sincere thoughts, your love and affections with this person. But that's someone that you can go to gym with, go to meals with, or go to a class with. Just hang out and talk about maybe school stuff or study stuff.
2: I think we had discussion on this. You have that specific categorized friend for that specific purpose. And we were also having the conversation on why are we making these friends, not friends, but just, you know, a little bit better than acquaintance, but just not as good as a friend.
0: Yeah, it's very specific, isn't it? The labels. And why is, I guess it's a comfort level.
2: Yeah.
0: It's a transparency between the two people so that they're aware of where they stand in their relationship. I don't know. That sounds a little weird to say, but there's also a convenience for that.
2: It is convenient, but it is also, I think, lack of commitment in this kind of friendship, because you know that you are just friends for this specific purpose and you will not develop into some kind of deeper relationship after this.
1: I was just going to add that that's actually something that university students are complaining a lot about too, that Dazu cannot develop into something deeper, which is actually what they're looking for in their uni life.
0: The question I was going to ask, I've never asked this question before about Chinese culture, but I wonder this very surface level relationship that has become popular over the last few years with young people, is this because the meaning in Chinese culture, if you were called a friend before and I were to use that word about you, you are my friend, in Chinese language culture and in culture in general, would that carry a very deep meaning? Would that carry responsibilities with it? In the past?
1: Thousands of years ago, yes. People can die for their friends. And if their friends are gone, and I feel like there's nobody that can understand me in this whole world, and I perish with you. It's that important back in ancient Chinese. You can read about it in a lot of the ancient writings and poems, how they remember their friends and how they bid farewell to their friends. But today, I would say it's really come down to the individual.
2: Yeah. It can be really, really surface that you are, because I don't think there is a like Chinese equivalent of acquaintance. So they are all
0: interesting.
2: Shouren, but I think they are all like included in the friend, quote unquote friend zone.
1: Yeah.
2: You can all call them, no matter you're close or you're not close, you can call them friend. So or 朋友. So if it is just acquaintance, I can say, oh, that's just a friend that I know somewhere, or that is the friend that I grow up with. I can also say that is my friend that I really loved.
1: Is it the same in English? Like, it's just a friend, like a friend.
0: A friend doesn't have that deep a meaning in English, I don't think. Not in Western culture. It's just kind of it identifies that they are not your family, but you like them. And nothing really. I will perish for you. Yeah, there's no perishing. Yeah, happening with your
1: friend. Good.
0: Yushan, when you entered into this phase of your life, were you anxious about it? Or was it kind of a natural, exciting phase for you?
1: Well, at the very beginning, I have to admit that I was thinking that I'm doomed not to make any friends at all, because I was so introverted that I don't want to talk to anyone.
0: You were that shy.
1: Yeah.
0: Really?
1: Yeah, growing up.
0: Well, look at you now.
1: I mean, yeah, you got to go through things, right? So I happened to know that exact girl whom we shared a dormitory with, and at the very day that we were checking in and registering our student, at the outside of the dormitory building, and she was right in front of me, and she was like voluntarily helping me to fill out some forms, and that's how we know each other. And then we discovered that actually we ended up in the same dorm. So I would say she is my first. Still is. She is my first friend found in uni, and yeah, from there we managed to know a lot of other people. So you always have to. There's always have to be a starting point at somewhere, and don't give up hope.
2: And we're not saying the extrovert is always the best personality. You can totally feel good and feel safe for being an introvert, and being shy, quiet, or introverted is not the same thing as being incapable of building relationships.
1: No,
0: yeah, no one type of personality is the best type of personality. That's a good point. All right, that'll bring us to the end of today's roundtable. Thank you so much for sharing your time with us today for Yushan and Yushan. I am Steve Hatherley, and please do join us again next time. Bye-bye.
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6: the news. I'm Tianlu. Chinese President Xi Jinping has attended Session 2 of the 18th BRICS Summit in New Delhi in India. In a keynote speech at Session 1 of the summit on Saturday, President Xi called on member countries to help steer the international order toward greater justice and equity and work together to build a community with a shared future for humanity. The Chinese leader outlined four areas where BRICS countries should take the lead. He called on the member states to pioneer innovative development by strengthening cooperation in artificial intelligence and promoting openness, cooperation, and shared benefits. President Xi urged BRICS countries to uphold a common, cooperative, and sustainable vision of security. He also called on BRICS countries to promote mutual learning among civilizations, deepen cooperation in culture, tourism, and education, and strengthen youth exchanges and people-to-people ties. President Xi said BRICS nations should help build a more just an equitable global governance system. President Xi also met with Indian Prime Minister Narendra Modi on the sidelines of the BRICS summit. The leaders agreed that China and India should be partners. President Xi called on the two sides to keep in mind the future of humanity and the well-being of the people, work together to promote the high-quality development of greater BRICS cooperation, and contribute to more positive energy to world peace, stability, development, and prosperity. Prime Minister Modi said his country is willing to be a partner rather than a rival to China. He said the two countries should work together to safeguard peace and tranquility in the border areas. A passenger ship carrying 243 people that went missing in the Java Sea has reportedly been found, with around 110 people rescued and one person confirmed dead. The vessel was travelling from Surabaya in East Java to Banjarmasin in South Kalimantan when it lost contact early Sunday after reporting bad weather conditions. Its last known location was roughly 18 nautical miles from a search and rescue dock in Banjarmasin. Search and rescue teams, along with maritime authorities, the Navy and Water Police, are continuing operations as the cause of the incident remains under investigation. Iranian President Masoud Pezeshkian says Tehran is only opposed to U.S. military bases in the region and has no problems with its neighbors. He says Arab ministers will meet in Oman on Monday to discuss the reopening of the Strait of Hormuz.
7: We have no problems with the UAE. We have no problem with any of the countries in the region. We have problems with the American bases located in these countries from which they attack us. We are not at war with Saudi Arabia, and the Houthis have their own problems.
6: The Democratic Republic of the Congo says its Ebola outbreak is under control and has peaked, although local flare-ups and the spread to a seventh province point to persistent risks. Government data says 10 health zones reported no new cases for at least 21 days, while transmission has slowed at the epicenter of the outbreak in Ituri province. A man is in hospital with serious injuries after being shot in a suburb of Perth, Australia, on Sunday morning. Western Australia police said the man was shot at home in Hamilton Hill, about 17 kilometres southwest of central Perth, at around 4:35 a.m. local time. He was taken to hospital after receiving treatment from ambulance paramedics. Police are searching for two suspects dressed in black who are believed to have been involved in the shooting. Residents nearby have been advised to stay indoors as a major police operation continues. In tennis, Elena Rybakina has clinched her first US Open women's singles title after defeating top seed Aryna Sabalenka in three sets. The Kazakh player ended Sabalenka's 99-week run as world number one and replaced her in that spot during the tournament after she defeated China's Zheng Qinwen in the quarterfinals. On the junior level at the US Open, China's Sun Xinran beat Anna Peshkareva to capture the first Grand Slam singles title of her career. Chinese short film The Pigeon Ring has won the top award of the immersive section at the Venice International Film Festival. The 35-minute work is presented through virtual reality and immersive installations. It beat 29 other works for the Venice Immersive Grand Prize. And that's the news. I'm Tianlu.
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0: Hey everyone, I'm Jason Smith, originally from sunny California, now living in beautiful Beijing. Today we are joined by Andre Longenou, an Australian expat and popular vlogger who has lived in China for years and shares real, everyday China through his honest videos. From public services to vibrant cities, Andre brings genuine, on-the-ground perspectives. He has more than 50,000 followers on Xiaohongshu, which I use all the time, by the way, and I have been following him forever, by the way. Really happy to have him on the show. Andre, thank you for joining us. Welcome to The Bridge to China.
1: Thank you, Jason. Thanks for that introduction. It's lovely to be here.
0: You know, let's start with your story. I like to learn about how people end up in China. Mm-hmm. You know, why? Let's start with why.
1: Well, anyone who is a foreigner to China who marries a Chinese girl will inevitably at least regularly visit China. My dad actually did business in China for probably longer than I've been alive, over 40 years. So he and his brother started a company. It's a consumer electronics company. So, and they've always done business in China and imported the products and then rebranded and sold into the Australian market. So I had a background and understanding of China, but the last time I was here was I was like 11 years old. And when I came, it was a very different place. So my wife convinced me to start visiting and change my mind on China. I was heavily propagandized in my younger years. So it took me a long time to really get my head around what China really was.
0: That is fascinating. You know, your story is unique in a couple different ways from most of the times I get a story. Number one, your family has a long history with China before you came. And number two, you apparently didn't have a very positive view of China. So when did you move to China? What was your first week or two like?
1: Okay, so let's go back about 3 years. My wife had basically approached me and said, I've had enough of being in Australia. I can't be here anymore. We have to move to China. Now, my son at the time was two, and I had finally found a career path where I was finally getting some wins on the board. So my 20s, I had a lot of failures in construction management, which is basically project management kind of work, and finally swapped over to people helping, so counseling and mentoring young adults. So I started to love it. Now, when my wife approached me and said, I've had enough, I thought, hey, you can't move us now. You know, I've just started to get some wins in the career. She eventually convinced me to, let's just do a visit and see, you know, if we can make something work over there. So we went over and I basically said, if we can find work and we can find an apartment that we really like the look of, because that was what I was really scared of, those two things, like having no work, no income is a scary idea. For any man or any person, really. And secondly, like, where the heck are we going to live? And so the first week was visiting people and just getting my head around what China really was. And we were on the south side of Chengdu, and the rent was very low and the apartments were brand new. And that just blew my mind immediately. That was the first shocker for me was, man, like, you can live comfortably in China far easily than in the Western world, living at that kind of standard, that standard of living. So that was the first week or two. I was just mind blown. I couldn't get my head around it.
0: Well, I mean, what kind of conceptions did you have of China and how were those broken in the first weeks, months that you were here?
1: I had every kind of negative idea about China that you could possibly imagine. So as you know, Jason, being a Westerner, you would have heard Western social media is very negative about China. So in Australia, we have a show called 60 Minutes. It's the same in the US, but just different people running the same media. And it's constantly talking about China being heavily militarized, controlling, aggressive. You could get arrested for just about doing anything, that the people were poor, this kind of rubbish. You know, this is just nonsense. But that was all of the beliefs that I had growing up about China. So immediately we're meeting my wife's school friends and family and relatives and family friends. And I could see immediately, hang on a minute, there's a way bigger middle class here. And they have

0: really happening that way at all in Australia. And what you see in the USA and Canada on platforms like Twitter and TikTok, you can see people are struggling. They're doing 2-3 jobs and struggling to really get by. So it's just not the case in terms of what I'm seeing here in the middle class anyway.
1: Well, I'm really happy that you came and that you had this wonderful experience. I wish this could be for millions of other people too. I wish we could take, you know, your couple months of experience and just download that to so many people in the West who have misconceptions about China. My first video seeing you was a couple years ago. And you were in your Shaoqiu, for people who don't know, that means the community, you know, the group of buildings where people live. And you were talking about how packages just get left out. And then people, when they're ready, they come and find the ones that belong to them. But you pointed out that it's amazing that no one steals them. Could you tell us about that? Is this real? Does this happen? Does anyone ever steal your packages? And what do you think this means about Chinese society?
0: I could say from my experience, and you would have experienced it yourself, is that China is a very trust-oriented society. So people really do the right thing by others because they want others to do the right thing by them also. Regarding packages specifically, I don't know what it is. I don't know what it is about culture being ingrained in people, but there's just not theft. They just don't do it. The Chinese, where in the Western world, it happens all the time. And you especially see it in the youth in Australia right now. People are just, these kids are just too autonomous. They've got no responsibility and they've got no one holding them accountable. But here in the Shaoqiu, in the apartment complexes, sometimes they're outside by the street, these package pickup locations. And that shocked me even more than being inside a, you know, gated community area, which is already amazing in and of itself. But I've seen some out by the street and no one steals anything there either. So it's just a cultural thing. People want to do the right thing. We've had maybe someone take ours by accident and they've returned it. And we've also accidentally picked up a couple of piles that belong to somebody else. And again, we've returned that as well. So it's just a trust system. We want to do the right thing by each other.
1: You know, the same thing's happened to me. I've taken the wrong package, brought it up. My wife has opened it and said, this isn't ours. I just bring it back. I didn't even call the people. I just put it back down there open. Like, presumably the person found it and is like, why did someone open my package? But we did return it. I want to talk about 1, 2, 3, 4, 5. I'm going to leave it open. What is that?
0: Yeah. So 1, 2, 3, 4, 5. This was really shocking to me. Like every now and then my wife will bring something up to me. Maybe she'll show me a video or show me some concept or try and explain something to me. And I'll just sit there and go, what? There's no way that's a thing. She said, it's basically a city hotline that you call. It's 1, 2, 3, 4, 5. You can call 24 hours a day, 7 days a week, anytime in your city, in China, and report something, give feedback or tell them about a danger or just get information about your city or something you're curious about. So, for example, my wife told me about it and said, if you find something dangerous, see if you can report it. And so that was in the back of my mind. And I went for a walk one morning and then I stepped on a manhole and it was like it just really looked like it needed to be replaced ASAP. And as a dad, I immediately think, oh, imagine if my son stepped on it while a scooter was going over it or something like that. And he might get his leg stuck in it or worse, if it gets worse, someone could fall into it. You know, my wife told me about that. So I called them and I got the camera out. I thought, hey, this is like a little experiment. Let's see what happens. Called them and I said, oh, ni hui shuo yin wen ma. I was like, do you speak English? Because I was like, dang it, my Chinese sucks so bad. And they were like, okay, one moment. So I could tell they said, wait a moment, dang yisha. And they got an English speaker on the phone. Again, that was even more shocking. Like, hang on a minute, there's actually an English speaker on their team. And he said, yes, sir. Like, what seems to be the problem? I reported it. And then within 2 or 3 hours, a guy came out and put cordoned it off with a rope, checked it out. And then I wasn't sure how long this would take. Is it going to take a week or more? Probably. The next morning, I came by around 10 a.m. and it was already fixed. Now, when I say fixed, it used to be a square plastic square manhole cover, inspection pit cover. And they had, I was looking at it going, it's not square anymore. It's round. Like, what have they done? And it was steel. Like, I mean, thick

0: steel, and they had paved all the way around and concreted. I thought, man, this is just unbelievable. This is truly mind-blowing that they would do it that quick. So I don't know how long it actually took them, but all I know is I reported at 2 p.m. and 10 a.m. the next morning, it was already fully fixed, finished with steel plate and concrete and pavers around. So if that's not mind-blowing, like, what the heck is? And that's why I love to do videos using 12345 in different places. I've done it in Chongqing as well, and that was super fast as well. They were 7 hours in Chongqing to get this road up to standard and safe again, because the plates, these big steel plates, had moved across the road and became unsafe. So yeah, super impressive and mind-blowing, these kinds of things that they do in China. Oh yeah.
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2: There's a pothole in front of my mom's house in Oakdale, California, and it's been there for 10 years. So when you say this, like, I think the idea that, you know, China isn't responsive is a ridiculous Western myth. But, you know, actually, I saw a couple of your videos, because you made more than one, I saw that there was an area of concrete near a subway near my home in Beijing. I saw that it was swollen, and like really bizarre, like swell of the concrete. And I was like, oh, you know, I should do this. But I was too busy and I didn't do it. I walked by two days later, it's fixed. So I'm assuming someone else did what you do. They just called and complained, and then it was fixed, because, you know, Chinese cities are very responsive in terms of fixing local things. It's not just about, you know, you mentioned call about anything. I went to the 12345 center in Beijing. I went there to cover it, to like do journalism on it. And when I was there, I asked them, well, what do people actually call about? And they said 80% of the calls they get, or something like that, I don't have to remember the exact figure, are people are just lost or confused about where to go. And they're like, hey, you know, I'm in such and such intersection and I need to end up at this building. Can you help me get there? Especially the foreigners. So, you know, I want to encourage all foreigners who are watching this, when you come to China and you need directions, call this number.
0: Yeah, totally. You know, and I'll tell you why I first started making videos was because my wife started to feel really misunderstood in China by the people group that we were around, and me and my family. So even though we had this track record, this history in the family of regularly going to China, doing business in China, my dad and basically uncles hadn't been back for 10, 15 years. So 2010, imagine that. Between 2010 and now, China's dramatically changed. Yeah. And so when there's this misconception, it can make Chinese people feel uneasy if they're inside of community, especially intimate community like family. And so when my wife started to feel more and more misunderstood, she would share that with me. And she would especially share with me that I'm making her feel misunderstood as well. And so cross-cultural relationship and marriage can be a little more difficult than already difficult marriage, because marriage is difficult. But as I started to learn more and more about China, I started to see, hey, I would hope that I can make some videos that can help some people out there to understand China a bit better. And it can also in turn help their marriages and relationships and friendships. And bigger picture things too, like if there is a politician, an ambassador, or someone out there who has dealings with China or could have dealings, positive dealings with China, could watch my videos and see, oh, they're really open-minded, wonderful, kind, lovely people, the Chinese people. And like even just a 12345 video is a great example of, yes, they communicate really well. Yes, they care about what the citizens have to say, and they even care about what a foreigner has to say who's a guest in their country, and would even quickly fix the problem too, because they care about the public. So it kind of demonstrates what China is and who the Chinese people are, even in one or two videos of mine. So that's my heart behind it, is to grow and help understanding in the world.
2: I love your work. I hope that you continue it. And I think other people should emulate what you're doing. I think there should just be a movement of foreigners all over China running around looking for everything that looks broken and trying and complaining about it. It sounds, you know, like, oh, they're so ungrateful. But actually, I think the government will appreciate it, you know, identifying little things that need to be enhanced and stuff. And the Chinese people obviously appreciate it too. And they do that too. Okay. I want to talk about the fire department. Mm-hmm, mm-hmm. You described it as amazing. Mm-hmm. Now, I actually haven't had any encounters with the fire department. Mm-hmm. So can you elaborate? What do you mean by that? And how does that compare to Australia?
0: Yeah, well, I can't talk too much about this. I'm not like a subject matter expert in the way that my wife's experience in her childhood. Mm. When they would forget their keys to the door, they would call the fire department. Wow. So this was apparently a policy in Chengdu, I believe in the 90s and early 2000s, that not only were they firefighters, as we consider them to be, that's what a fire department is, but rescuers. Like they kind of like rescue and save and help and serve the public in a greater way than just firefighting. So my wife's parents forgot the key to the apartment, so they'd call the fire department. And she can't remember exactly, but they were on the top floor and she remembers them going up in a scissor lift. I don't know how to verify. I don't know if that's a verifiable thing. I don't know if someone out there can also like attest to that in their childhood. Did they go up via scissor lifts or walk all the way up 7 or 8 stories of internal stairs somehow and break into the apartment in order to get the key? I don't know. But all I know is that they went to extreme lengths to help people in need. So something from my own experience has been my experience with the visa department and police officers here is that was a big shocker for me again, is because they're so freaking friendly. Yeah. They're so lovely. We had some foreign friends go into the police office and they were doing a bit of paperwork or something. And he went in with his two kids, his son and his daughter. And it was around lunchtime. And the police officer said, "Oh, have you guys eaten? Do you want some of my food?" And she was offering some of her lunch to the kids. So it's those kinds of experiences that'll change you forever in terms of the way that you see the fire department or the police here. And it just breaks those myths about China really quickly because you see they're smiling, they're helpful, they're gentle, they're patient. This is not, "I don't have time for you, citizen. Like, are you breaking the law? Then get out of here." That's how generally we feel about police in the Western world. I don't know about your experience, but even in Australia, I do respect them, but they have to put on this tough exterior because they also have fear. But here in China, I don't think the police need to fear because there's nothing really to fear because crime, I believe, would be so minuscule that, you know, they're helping the public in other ways, like actually serving the people, not just solving crimes, if that makes sense.
2: Yeah, they do seem very people-oriented. I want to talk about a toilet in the Shenzhen airport with you. I think this is fascinating because, honestly, if you look across China everywhere in the countryside, and you're going to be able to find examples of toilets that are not great, that are horrible. In fact, you know, you like the squat toilet in the ground that hasn't been clean in a couple of days. The same thing in the West. You find the right gas station on the right highway, and you can say, "Oh my gosh, look at this horrible Western toilet." But I mean, there's good and bad in both countries. I mean, it's a 1.4 billion people. You're going to find everything. But could you tell us a little bit about this particular story?
0: Yeah, so we got into the airport at Shenzhen. I think it was the Bao'an airport. So I think it's newly renovated, or maybe that part has been newly built. And I've got kids. Okay, so if you've got kids and you're traveling with your kids and your wife, so it's the whole family, it's kind of a big deal when you find a nice toilet. So some people watch and think, "What are you doing in a toilet filming?" And especially if Chinese see this weird foreigner from Australia, like in the toilet recording, like what is he thinking? Why is this so cool to you? But it's the most epically decked out, like well-equipped, like family toilet that I've ever seen. So there's like a kid's toilet, there's an adult's toilet, there's a kid's basin, adult's basin. And I can tell that the people that designed that like really sat down as a team and thought of everything, and they wrote them down on a whiteboard. Like, "Oh, we also need the sanitizer. We also need the changing table." That's what made it viral, was I made a mistake. And the mistake I made was I went in with my, you know, my Birkenstocks, and with my foot, I got the changing table lid and I put it down and I stood on the changing table. And apparently, as Chinese social media has taught me very well, is that you have to have socks and you don't push it down with your foot, you push it down with your hand, and then you put your feet on it with your socks on, not with your shoes. Because they said, how dirty and unhygienic are you? So I thought, oh, I've done something wrong here. So it went viral for that mistake I made, at least in Chinese social media. On Western social media, it went well because it's just an epic toilet. And so that was Shenzhen Balan Airport, and it was really cool. And my kids go to the toilet, we can go to the toilet. There's even a section where you can put your baby on the wall in a little seat. So it's just like a ridiculous, amazing example of like people thinking of everything.
2: That's pretty cool. Iwu.
0: Yes.
2: What is Iwu?
0: Iwu is a place and it's in Zhejiang province, so on the east side of China. And I went and it was the largest manufacturing city of small goods on the planet. So if you think of watches or chargers, or you think of socks, or you think of hand tools, that kind of thing, it's the biggest wholesale market in the world. And I went out and made a video out there, and I really enjoyed it. And I really think this is the thing, like coming to China and learning that, oh, I'm an entrepreneur actually at heart. If you're an entrepreneur, there are so many opportunities in China. It's unbelievable. And Iwu represents that kind of entrepreneurial opportunity. You can find a product that is just not marketed or not in an area of, say, Europe or your home country, if you're a foreigner, or in my example, Australia, and you could see, oh, look at these bags with LED lights on the back. And it's like a TV screen on the backpack. I thought, that is so epic. Some of these products are so cool. Or the one that I love is an electric scooter that you can use as carry-on luggage on an airplane. So in the airport, you would have seen this in the airport.
2: I've seen people sitting down on these. Yeah.
0: Like the uncle who always comes to the family gathering on one. We have one in our Chinese family. And I think he's so freaking cool. And I, ever since then, really wanted one. So they're in Iwu. There's all kinds of amazing products there. So I think people should just get out of their bubble and go and come and travel to China and see it for themselves and see the opportunities and, you know, start a business. I think it's awesome.
2: What I thought, you know, I love, you know, the interesting products there, but I think what's really cool about Iwu is, let's say you're making a little toy truck, mm-hmm. and you're a company or a person, you know, whatever it is. There's not just like, oh, here are the potential 3 or 4 or 5 wheels. There's like whole wheel stores, right, for your little toy truck. And you go in and there's like 10,000 options for wheels. Mm. And you're like, okay, this exact wheel is the wheel I want. Mm. I'd like to order 50,000 of these or whatever. It's just such a, it's like a place in your imagination or so. It's insane. Mm-hmm. I mean, I guess we would have to imagine there must be some place like this in the world. Mm-hmm. Well, there is, and it's called Iwu. Mm-hmm. And I think everyone should just go visit there just mm-hmm. to have their mind blown. Mm-hmm. You'll never be able to think about the way the world works, you know, mm-hmm. the way that industry and commerce work again after you've seen this place, because, mm-hmm. okay, you know, one thing I think is really fascinating about Iwu is that the Iwu in like October or, you know, September, they know how Western economies are doing mm-hmm. based on how many orders for Christmas toys have been made by mm-hmm. major companies, you know, months before like people in the West know what Christmas is going to look like. This place is preparing Christmas. It's like literally the North Pole, mm-hmm. but it's in China. It's yep. just an amazing kind of place. Mm.
0: Yeah, they're the biggest manufacturer of Christmas decorations. I forgot to mention.
2: Yeah, you know, I went to Jingdezhen, which is a place in China, and I learned that this is the place where all major Chinese porcelain comes from. Mm. And I've always wanted to go back to Jingdezhen again with empty suitcases, right? So I could buy all of this porcelain really cheap. The same thing is true of Iwu. If you just want to fill your house with a bunch of junk, like it's a great place to go because everything costs nothing. Mm-hmm. I mean, most people are ordering 10,000 of something, but if you order one, it's probably okay. Mm-hmm. Okay. You have repeatedly said, and you started the conversation with this actually today, that things are simply better and cheaper in China. You know, I think this is, I don't know what it's like in Australia, but in America, inflation is insane right now and people can't afford anything.
0: Yes.
2: You know, concerts are actually being canceled. Major musical concerts are just being canceled because no one can afford tickets to these concerts. So from your daily life as an expat in China, what does that mean that things are affordable? What does that mean to you as a consumer?
0: Yeah, well, the best example that I can give is the rent that you pay for an apartment. So it's different in every area. It's a little strange with the way that it works in regards to property. So maybe not too dissimilar to the Western world. In the middle, if you want to be right in the middle, it's the most expensive and it's going to be probably the oldest kind of apartments that you can find, especially in Chengdu. If you go out a bit, 30, 40 minutes in any direction, you're going to find new apartments and they're going to be cheap and they're amazing and huge. So when we first got here, that's the biggest thing that blew my mind was I was paying 4,200 RMB, which is probably 800 or 900 Australian dollars a month, where I would in Australia be paying 10,000 RMB. So 2.5 times more for rent, but get brand new product here. And when I say product, I mean homes. So that's the biggest thing. So if you know, rent in Australia represents 50% of your income that you have to spend every month, you know, what if it's 20%? You know, we're talking about affordability that's 4 and 5 times better overall. And then you have this disposable income that it's hard to experience in the Western world because we have a high tax rate in Australia as well. We have huge tax on everything as well as your income. So you're kind of disincentivized to like be hardworking and really push hard in the Western world at the moment. People are feeling really unmotivated, really discouraged. Where if you can come and see a city or a country like this, and all of a sudden you feel, hey, I feel really genuinely rewarded for my work here. You know, you feel just happy about life in general. So not only that, but you've got like, let's say a meal. So say, for example, the typical meal in Australia, this is 3 years ago. I've been living in China for 3 years now. Say I pay 20 Australian dollars and $5 for a drink. Right? That's 25 Australian dollars, which is about 120 RMB. Here in China, I wouldn't pay more than, say, 25 RMB. So we're talking about 5 times less for food as well when you go out. So that's the biggest thing is like food and rent. It's just another planet.
2: I have a friend. His name is Kenny. He's an influencer on Xiaohongshu also. I think he's also on TikTok. His name is, his online name is Kenny Wow. He lives in a fifth tier city north of here and out north of where I am in Beijing. And he talks about the fact that he goes out 3 meals a day, every day, 7 days a week, because he doesn't like to cook. He doesn't want to cook and he doesn't have to. And he's, you know, what he pays in a day is like 50 RMB a day to eat all 3 meals out. That's like $8-$9. So this guy spends, I don't know, you know, $70 a week eating every single meal out. And, you know, in the United States, I just went back this year, $70 is like 4 or 5 people going out once. So it's really dramatic. It's really amazing how affordable. Okay, I want to talk specifically about how you feel about how China is being misrepresented. You kind of already touched on this, but you've spoken about Western mainstream or legacy media, you know, lies, deception, propaganda. I don't always know if it's propaganda. It's hard to tell what it really is. Is it just that they misunderstand China? Is it deliberate? I don't know. What's your feeling and what do you think is in at being told that is inaccurate about China that you might want to correct?
0: Well, a perfect example is Brett Baier from Fox News. And I recently made a video about him and what he said recently. And that's got 30,000 likes on Douyin here and about 10,000 likes on Facebook. So people are resonating deeply with what I'm saying and his misrepresentation of a whole people group in China. I wonder, is it the environment they're constantly in brainwashing them and they feel justified? This really is upsetting, because you see a guy like that come over here representing Fox News Network, and he gets walks in the street. I'm sure you've seen it. And he was in the middle of traffic, like on the road. Like,
2: yeah, I saw
0: mate,
2: it.
0: What are you doing? You're going to cause an accident, and you're certainly upsetting a lot of people because you're in the road. And then on top of that, so confidently spouting this this bunch of baloney, these lies about China, saying, you know, it's Big Brother, look at the CCTV cameras. And he said, people don't jaywalk because they'll be immediately fined and it'll be sucked out of their WeChat bank account. Like, there were so many levels of, bro, you're so far off reality. It's not even funny. Like, the fact that I had no shame is very concerning to me. So I don't think they're doing it out of, I know the truth and I'm going to lie on purpose. I genuinely think they're brainwashed deeply for a long time, in the same way I was, but I wouldn't have the confidence to come here and lie about a whole people group and publicly. Dude, you're on the air, bro. Like, you're on Fox News. So that's a perfect example of media spinning things because they believe it's true, because their bosses said so.
2: Well, you know what? The same guy, because I was watching him, everyone was watching him, and who are expats in China, were watching this guy, like, we're trying to report on China. He has no idea what he's talking about or making it up. I don't know. When he went to talk to the robot, he said, this is China's first ever robot, you know, that runs a... I was like, no, it's not. I've seen these for years. What are you talking about? There's so many different models of those. And he talks into a microphone. I've actually never seen one that needed a microphone. I've just talked to them. They're not super common, but you see them in like airports or mega malls and stuff where they have special kiosks where there's a robot manning a station. It's kind of rare, but it's been around for a while. But he made it seem like this is, you know, China's first model, and like he was so lucky to be a reporter reporting on this thing. And it was just so ridiculous, like the way that he made it out. It's like, I don't know, like he was trying to pretend that he had discovered this robot or something. It was just so weird. The way that Fox News looks at China is, I don't know, it doesn't make sense at all. Like that, I think they're just, you know, making stuff up as they go. Mm-hmm. Just like, oh, you know what would sound interesting? Let's just say this. Mm-hmm. You know, that's not what reporting is supposed to be. Reporting is supposed to be telling people factual information about stuff.
0: Mm-hmm. That's right.
2: It's just nuts. Mm-hmm. It's just nuts.
0: I think they know their demographic. And I think they know that their people group that listen to them regularly are people that literally do not do any research on their own. They don't generally think critically outside the box. And I know some people like that. I'm related to some. And it's taken me, and I love them very much. But what I do is I slowly help them to see my own videos, because that's the best evidence of reality. And then I invite them to come and see it for yourself. Come and see it for yourself, China itself. And let me guide you and explain to you what you're seeing is not through the lens of your old filter system of the propaganda you've heard, but hear it from a localized Westerner like me, and let me explain what you're actually seeing. So, for example, you see a robot. This is not one of a kind. Sort of stuff. So he's obviously doing things to be salacious and make it sound so much more exciting than it really is.
2: Well, I think that's what actually a lot of Western media is doing. It's just what would get clicks. And they don't actually care about whether or not that's accurate or not, because they think, who's going to spot check me? You know, like very few Westerners get to the opportunity to come to China, which is why I like the fact that in your bio it says the real China, you know, because there seem to be a lot of different Chinas. There's so many different Chinas. There's like Western China where like the sky is perpetually gray and like, I don't know, maybe the sky is black. Trees don't have leaves on them. You know, we live in a black and white world where everyone is on camera all the time. Hey, you know, I want to talk about the social credit score for a second. This is one that comes up in the West where they just like, this is what I've heard. I've heard people say, if you jaywalk or, you know, whatever, I don't know, whatever crime they've imagined, then by the time you get home, your automatic door lock will lock you out because it knows who you are and where you live. Or in your bank, I've also heard your bank account gets frozen if you do some kind of things, like you post the wrong thing on social media, suddenly you can't access your own bank account. Is this true? Does this happen?
0: No, rubbish, garbage. And that's been, you know, everyone I've ever spoken to in my experience of seeing people constantly jaywalk all day long in Chengdu. And I've jaywalked. And I jaywalked yesterday accidentally while I was making a video about jaywalking. So, you know, it's funny. Even Dr. Jordan Peterson did this, you know, this podcast, and he was saying, you know, it's already happening now. I hope people push back on it in the US when it finally gets here. But, you know, when people jaywalk in China, blah, blah, blah, and he rattled on. And he said seven things, and all seven things were totally bogus, totally false. And I thought, dude, like, I respect you. I actually, you're a bit of a hero, like, to a lot of people in the West. Like, I love the guy in a sense of, like, I really respect him very deeply, but he gets his facts so wrong, it's not even funny. And social credit score is one of those things that they get wrong time and time again. It's a financial credit history and a criminal history. And it's also, that's what it is. So it's exactly the same as the Western world. So there's no difference there whatsoever. The problem is that the Chinese to English translation is social trustworthiness score. So it sounds like a social credit score, like it sounds evil or something like that, where it's not. It's just those two things. It's credit history and criminal history. So it's exactly the same and no different to the Western world. I also start to see, you know, a bit of a trend, a pattern, especially Western social media, is it's very narcissistic. So they're always pointing at other people whilst they do it themselves. And that's the sign of a true deceiver, is don't look at me and what I'm planning and plotting and doing. Look at China, China, China, China. So China's not actually doing it. They're actually very pro people in China. And that was overall the biggest revelation for me here in China is, dude, every part of society in China is pro people. Meanwhile, we think we're pro-people in the Western world. Actually, in a lot of regards, the Western world is becoming profit-driven and greed-driven and anti-human. And you can see that even in the way AI is developing right now. In China, it's for people. It's actually boosting jobs. It's actually creating more opportunities for people. So the AI is enabling people to speed up the admin so that people can get to work. Meanwhile, in the Western world, it's taking jobs. And I believe there's a new policy in China where you're not allowed to replace AI with someone you've just fired. So it's pro-people here, and I feel becoming much, much more anti-human in the Western world.
2: Yeah, I think that resonates. I think, you know, because you see in the West, in the United States specifically, people are turning on AI right now, which I was actually really surprised by. I was like, wow, people, that's fascinating. I wonder what's actually going on. You know, I've been out of the United States so long, I think I understand China better than I understand my own country now. Oh, yeah.
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2: We talked about this already, calling 12345, but I want to talk about, because I did see this video, the sidewalk in Chengdu. You found an area that looked dangerous, where there were like actual literally sharp objects on the corner of dilapidated parts of the infrastructure. What did you complain about? What happened? How long did it take?
0: Okay, so that was just outside my Shaochu here in Chengdu. So what I found was, especially there was an area where kids would slide down this, I don't know what you call it. Maybe it was a piece of like artwork or something at some stage to beautify the area. It's become old and it became broken and quite dangerous looking. And as soon as I saw it, I thought, oh, I'll have to call 12345 and tell them about it. So I called them. It was early in the morning. I only had time early in the morning. So I got up about 6:30. I went outside. It was about 7 in the morning from memory. And I called the local government, the Chenghua government here in Chengdu, which is the city hotline again, 12345. And I told them, hey, there's a couple of areas. There's some kind of roof panels falling down from these objects. And this area is really dangerous for the kids. And there's some sharp areas. And there's some rubbish here too. Can we get some bins? So I think it was over the weekend, and this was going into a holiday. So they were slowed down by the fact that, dude, you've called us like right on the doorstop of right on the edge of a holiday. And but they had over 2 or 3 days fixed up pretty much everything. And then a week or two later, they installed bins and they made sure there was like rubber, like safety things on the metal as well. So 3 days to fix half, and then another week or two later, they fixed the rest of it as well. So that too was really cool just to see my local area improve as well. And they designated a scooter area and they just made it feel safer too. And overall, it just feels a lot cleaner there when you walk through. So instead of feeling like, hey, like a lot of Chengdu is beautiful, what about my local area too? And so I

0: I don't want to just make the videos just for safety, but if it's safety and we can beautify our own local area, would be great too. So I did that. Again, that was impressive.
1: You know, I almost wish there was something dilapidated near my home, but actually when I'm thinking as you're speaking about my local area, and there's nothing that needs to be fixed. So I'm going to have to go further abroad to find something if I want to make a video like yours someday. You filmed at Chengdu, Shenzhen, and Yiwu. What differences in daily vibe and development have you noticed across these cities as a long-term resident?
0: Chengdu, Yiwu, Shenzhen. Shenzhen's interesting. I'd like everyone to understand, first of all, like we were talking about before, what is the real China? There's so many different types. Or you know, what are we seeing? Everyone's showing a different kind. So you can show that the tech only China, and you can get stuck in a bubble of just high tech. Everything's high tech and everything's brand new. Yeah. But then there's actually an older China still here as well. And that's perhaps the older generation live in those older neighborhoods, for example. So Each city is going to have an older suburbs or set of suburbs, and then they're going to have the more high-tech, brand-new area as well. So Shenzhen, we stayed with friends in a little bit further northeast, and then I spent about 45 minutes, 50 minutes in a taxi to go all the way down southwest to see. It was a Mixi mall. I love Mixi because we have a Mixi near us here. And this is not an endorsement, but it's just a nice shopping mall brand. And man, oh man, it was so mind-blowing how luxe shopping malls can be in Shenzhen. And then I went and ordered a drone iced tea, a milk tea, and it comes out of the sky. You know, it's just freaking crazy. And then Yiwu was very different, my experience of Yiwu, because I was staying so close to the wholesale market there. So there were a lot of foreigners, a lot of people from the Middle East, for example, in that area to buy wholesale. So my experience of Yiwu is very different. That area was very foreign centric. But if you go further south, there's this beautiful mall area and like everything looks really great. But I didn't love the area of Yiwu that I was staying where the foreigners were. It needs some work. I should do a series of 1, 2, 3, 4, 5 videos there and see it improve. I love Yiwu, generally speaking. I know that the local government, the city would be very responsive. I just didn't have time to make videos there. Chengdu, again, I know the most about Chengdu, but 3 years here, my nav system says I've only explored 20.1% of all of Chengdu. So even if you're here for years and years, you can't really get your mind around a whole city, because in Australia, we have 25, 26 million population. This city alone in Chengdu has 25, 26 million people. So we're talking about like a whole nation in one city. And it's not super densely populated, overcrowded, what you hear in Western social media. It's dispersed over a very large area. And obviously, most of us are in apartment complexes, but there are also homes as well, 1, 2, 3, and 4-story homes. So the differences, I haven't seen a lot of Yiwu. Shenzhen is extremely high-tech, very impressive if you do some exploring. And Chengdu is just a laid-back city, and it's very beautiful. And lots to see here because it's just gigantic.
1: It is gigantic. I've only been there once. I rushed around as much as I could in the 3 days that I was there, and I didn't see anything because it's just gigantic. Like all the cities in China are really gigantic. We're running out of time. I don't have a time. I only can ask 2 or 3 more questions. I want to talk about, you had a fishbone removed in a Chinese hospital in just 30 minutes for 300 RMB. I think this is important. I don't know what it's like in Australia. I've got to assume that whatever medical system you have in Australia, it's better than the United States, because in the United States, we have basically maybe one of the worst medical systems for a wealthy country ever in the world. So, you know, what was your experience in the Chinese hospital? How does that compare to your understanding of what, you know, medical care is like in Australia?
0: It's just night and day. It's black and white. The difference is so opposite. So we had just moved from Australia and we had a couple of scenarios.

0: scenarios where we had to take the kids to the emergency department in the hospital in Brisbane, Australia. And you'd expect, okay, emergency has to be fast, right? Even as a kid, when I was like 10 and I broke a bone in my hand, still you wait 6-7 hours. And I mean, even if you get there at 12 midnight, you're still there till 7 in the morning. It's just crazy. That was probably better than it is now. Nowadays, so recently, a couple of years back, my son fell off his bike and hit his head. My wife took him to the hospital and she was there 4 or 5 hours and not even seen by a doctor at all. There was another example of a friend of ours who was sitting in the ER with blood dripping out of her head, down her face and down her chin. And she was there 8 or 9 hours and still not seen. She just went home. The blood dried on her head. So,
1: wow.
0: So you're not even really seen in the emergency room. I've heard so many stories of people paying through the nose, which is just ridiculous sums of money in especially the US right now. There was one guy who had a premature baby. The baby was born at 22 weeks and they paid a total of $1.8 million to see that baby through that period in the, what's it called? The NICU. So it's in a, incubation machine. So we're talking about stupid amounts of money that you have to spend in the Western world to get treated, to get sorted out. And we've had a baby here in China as well. And it was a far better experience. Hand on heart, it was a much better experience than in my own hometown, Brisbane, Australia, which has great, you know, hospitals, but it's just the service isn't there. The cost you spend is just ridiculous. And here, we just had such a great experience, really wonderful nurses, very highly competent, professional people here. Even the obstetrician gynecologist, when we sit down and we talk about the birthing process and the baby and how it's going in the belly, man, I'm a question asker. I love to sit there and learn and like understand the risks and everything. So we would sit together for an hour with this obstetrician gynecologist. He wouldn't rush me out the door. I'd be rushed out the door in Australia after 15 minutes. This woman, you know, again, I respect and I admire them for their profession, but their service is just not there. She'd rush me out the door. You can tell she's had too many coffees that morning. Like, quickly, quickly, quickly, stop asking questions. Hop out of here, you know, pay me my money. So it's just night and day. That particular experience, I got a fishbone stuck in my throat. We went to the local hospital and I think I was in the wrong area. I ended up in a pediatric area. So like I'm in the wrong area, but she said, just don't worry, come in. What's wrong? And I said, you know, I think I've got a fishbone stuck in my throat. And she was like, yep, no problem. Dude, she was speaking English again, mind blown. Like, how do I just keep getting these English speaking amazing people? She took me a few doors down to get an endoscopy, like put a camera down my throat. And I'm like, ah, and she stuck it through my nose. So I was a bit shocked. That wasn't very pleasant, but it was quick. It was quick. And, you know, like it was a bit uncomfortable down my nose. I think it was like 30 or 40 minutes I was there in total and 300 RMB. And they were like, we checked it. There's nothing there. It must have been, you know, a scratch from a previous bone. Maybe it's gone down. Don't be alarmed, basically. And we went all the way to the base of the stomach. You know, there's nothing there. So don't be alarmed. Don't freak out. If you have any other issues, you can call us. And she let me film as well, which is another thing. Like in the US or Australia, there's no way they'd let you film. I asked consent. I said, is it all right if I... She goes, yeah, sure, sure, no problem. So there's so many things about that experience, like super fast, super affordable, super professional, speaks English, and let me film, no problem.
1: Wow, that's just an amazing story. Also, I never want to have a fishbone incident because I don't want something stuck in my nose. That sounds terrifying, honestly. Camera, okay, okay. We don't have a lot of time, but I want to ask you, okay, firstly, I want to admit, you know, I learned about your trying to become Chinese. I know a lot of people were like drinking hot water. Mm-hmm. I must be the most stubborn Westerner ever because, yes, I've adapted to no shoes in the house and I have slippers and stuff, but I drink cold water and I have ice. My wife hates me for it. The lectures have not ended in 14 years that I should be drinking hot water. But why don't you tell me, what does it mean? How have you adapted to Chinese culture?
0: Okay. In some regards, I have. In some regards, I haven't, like you, right? So, you know, I'll still have some habits that are very Western. I think that trend of becoming Chinese is like a, it's a psychological thing. I think people are pretty desperate to like disassociate from being Western or something. They're fed up. I think it's their way of like revolting. Like we're sick of it. We just want to embrace another culture who we feel care a lot more for us. For example, the TikTok refugee situation, everyone flocked to Red Note and they found that, oh my goodness, we love these friendly Chinese, number one. And number two is like what they do is super cool and we can adapt and like become healthier by doing like warm water or there might be some other examples of like having a lot less sugar. There's been some examples in my own diet that I've changed. I don't drink hot water. I drink like room temperature water now, which is my way of adapting to becoming a little more like healthy. And I have a Chinese wife, so she teaches me the Chinese ways. I do wear like indoor shoes. I leave my dirty shoes at the front door. Like when you learn like the reason behind why the Chinese do these things, it's because of, you know, a lot of wisdom and experience and something that we need to adapt and actually learn and implement it in our own life because it's actually just wisdom. Your question was, how have I become more adapted to the Chinese way?
1: In what ways, since coming here, have you changed? You mentioned the water temperature change and wearing slippers. You're right. Becoming Chinese, China maxing, right? Mm-hmm. Has become like a real big trend in the West. Yeah. I mean, you know, you've been here for a while. Are there other habits that you've picked up that you feel that you wouldn't have picked up back home?
0: I have to really think about it. Some habits I've picked up that I wouldn't have. I think probably it's been really good for me in terms of like understanding other cultures and being more humble. I think that's probably the one I admire the most in myself that's grown over time. Not that I'm proud of my humility because that's like a juxtaposition, but like, but like it's a lot easier to be just more level-headed and like down to earth, I think, in China. And that's the thing I'm most happy about in my own personality is because, you know, you meet very successful Chinese people and they just don't have this airy arrogance to them. At least the ones I've met have been very humble, down to earth, you know, make time to spend with you. They're patient with you. They ask you questions. They're genuinely interested in you. They're not rushed to move on from you. The way that you feel maybe in the Western world with a successful person is always in a hurry. Just get out of my hair. Like, you're not important. I'm this millionaire or whatever. Like, I don't want to spend time with you. But in China, they're just really genuine. And so I've become more like that, I think.
1: Yeah, that's a really good point. People charge money in the West to have like these conferences with successful people. In China, if you run into someone who's a PhD and you just say, hey, you want to chat? They're like, yes. You know, that is a really interesting point. We are out of time. Where can we find you on social media? Where do you want people to find you on social media?
0: Sure. Yeah. So you can find me like on just about every Western social media under my full name, Andre Longanu, or Andre in China is my other one. And to make things even more complex, in China is Laoliang Zai Zhongguo. So that's the three places you can find me.
1: Wonderful. Thank you so much for your time, Andre.
0: Thank you, Jason. I really appreciate you having me. I'm honored. Thank you.

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3: Now the news. I'm Tian Lu. Chinese President Xi Jinping has proposed 5 initiatives on greater BRICS cooperation in areas of AI, trade and investment facilitation, digital industry, smart manufacturing, and talent development. He made the proposals when attending the second day of BRICS summit in New Delhi. President Xi described China's 15th five-year plan as a list of cooperation opportunities for the world.In a keynote speech at the first day of the summit on Saturday, President Xi called on member countries to help steer the international order toward greater justice and equity and work together to build a community with a shared future for humanity. The Chinese leader outlined 4 areas where BRICS countries should take the lead. He called on the member states to pioneer innovative development by strengthening cooperation

0: in artificial intelligence and promoting openness, cooperation, and shared benefits. President Xi urged BRICS countries to uphold a common, cooperative, and sustainable vision of security. He also called on BRICS countries to promote mutual learning among civilizations, deepen cooperation in culture, tourism, and education, and strengthen youth exchanges and people-to-people ties. President Xi said BRICS nations should help build a more just and equitable global governance system. President Xi also met with Indian Prime Minister Narendra Modi on the sidelines of the BRICS summit. The leaders agreed that China and India should be partners. President Xi called on the two sides to keep in mind the future of humanity and the well-being of the people, work together to promote the high-quality development of greater BRICS cooperation, and contribute more positive energy to world peace, stability, development, and prosperity. Prime Minister Modi said his country is willing to be a partner rather than a rival to China. He said the two countries should work together to safeguard peace and tranquility in the border areas. A passenger ship carrying 243 people that went missing in the Java Sea has reportedly been found, with around 110 people rescued and one person confirmed dead. The vessel was travelling from Surabaya in East Java to Banjarmasin in South Kalimantan when it lost contact early Sunday after reporting bad weather conditions. Its last known location was roughly 18 nautical miles from a search and rescue dock in Banjarmasin. Iranian President Masoud Pezeshkian says Tehran is only opposed to U.S. military bases in the region and has no problems with its neighbors. He says Arab ministers will meet in Oman on Monday to discuss the reopening of the Strait of Hormuz.
1: We have no problems with the UAE. We have no problem with any of the countries in the region. We have problems with the American bases located in these countries from which they attack us. We are not at war with Saudi Arabia, and the Houthis have their own problems.
0: The Democratic Republic of the Congo says its Ebola outbreak is under control and has peaked, although local flare-ups and the spread to a seventh province point to persistent risks. Government data says 10 health zones reported no new cases for at least 21 days, while transmission has slowed at the epicenter of the outbreak in Ituri province. A man is in hospital with serious injuries after being shot in a suburb of Perth, Australia, on Sunday morning. Western Australia police said the man was shot at home in Hamilton Hill, about 17 kilometres southwest of central Perth, at around 4:35 a.m. local time. He was taken to hospital after receiving treatment from ambulance paramedics. Police are searching for two suspects dressed in black who are believed to have been involved in the shooting. In tennis, Elena Rybakina has clinched her first U.S. Open women's singles title after defeating top seed Aryna Sabalenka in three sets. The Kazakh player ended Sabalenka's 99-week run as world number one and replaced her in that spot during the tournament after she defeated China's Zheng Qinwen in the quarterfinals. On the junior level at the U.S. Open, China's Sun Xinran beat Anna Peshkareva to capture the first Grand Slam singles title of her career. Chinese short film The Pigeon Ring has won the top award of the immersive section at the Venice International Film Festival. The 35-minute work is presented through virtual reality and immersive installations. It beat 29 other works for the Venice Immersive Grand Prize. And that's the news. I'm Pan Lu.
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2: to the masterpieces of our times, A Light on Literature brings to life China's literary heritage and a look at the world in a new light.
4: Hi, I'm Huang Rui. On today's A Light on Literature, we continue to present the book The Sound of Salt Forming, Short Stories by the Post-80s Generation in China, published by the Foreign Language Teaching and Research Press in 2016. In today's episode, we present you the first part of the story, Home, written by Zhang Yueran, one of the most famous Chinese writers born in the 1980s, and translated by Geng Song. The author Zhang Yueran was born in Jinan, Shandong Province. Her representative works include a collection of short stories titled The Sunflowers Disappeared in 1890, and the novels The Distance of Cherries and Promise Bird. Please enjoy the story.
5: Chapter 1. Chou Luo. The day before leaving, Chou Luo woke especially early. So as not to disturb the usual routine, she lay in bed for a long while. When it was about time, she slipped into her nightdress, went into the living room, turned on the music, walked over to the window and held down a button so that the electric blinds drew up slowly. Squinting, she gazed out at the sun, so red as to give her goosebumps. She then took a shower, dried her hair with a blow dryer, brewed coffee, toasted bread, went downstairs to collect the day's newspaper, and left it on the table. Having done these things, she looked up at the clock on the wall. It was time to wake Jing Yu. But as she approached his bedroom, she found that he had already awoken and was sitting on the bed looking dazed. This morning he was particularly sluggish. It was already past the time when he was usually out of the door, yet he was still sitting at the table reading the paper, holding a half-drunk cup of coffee in hand. Yesterday the company had officially announced the news of his promotion, so perhaps he had finally realized his goal after all the effort he had put toward it. His entire being suddenly fell slack. She had been anticipating this day for a long time. After hurrying him several times, Jing Yu finally got up. Before heading out the door, he asked Chou Luo to go with him to celebrations his colleagues had planned for him that evening. Chou Luo refused, but then immediately felt a tinge of regret. Whether it was the look of joy and satisfaction on his face or not, she would still feel the same sense of unease. After seeing Jing Yu off, she locked the door from the inside, pulled out an empty leather suitcase, and began to pack. She had only packed some basic, favourite clothes, but it was already too much. Chou Luo took the clothes out one by one and put them back into the wardrobe, reminding herself that she wanted to start a brand new life, and so she ought not to take these old clothes with her. Blow dryer, hair curler, makeup, CDs, books. Carefully, she selected each individual item that would be accompanying her on her journey, placing each one in the luggage and then taking it out again, before suddenly deciding that none of this would be of much value to her. The suitcase was instantly emptied. At this point, the cat, which was sitting alongside her and watching the whole time, leapt into the suitcase and sat in the very middle, refusing to get out. She wasn't sure whether this meant that the cat didn't want her to leave, or that it wanted to go with her. Only after much effort did she manage to capture the cat and lock it in the study. By the time she came back, she had already lost patience and, grabbing the clothes and makeup items nearest her, shoved them all into the suitcase along with some frequently used electronics and medications, and then shut the lid straight away, not wishing to catch another glimpse of it. She was especially inept at packing luggage, perhaps because she rarely travelled far from home. In the past, she had not been fond of travelling. Travel was full of constraints, a lifestyle full of limitations. Now, however, her attitude had changed somewhat. She was more willing to call it a lifestyle of abstinence. She dragged the hefty suitcase back onto the balcony and placed the shoebox covered in dust back on top of it. Apart from the cat that was wailing in the study, nobody knew that hidden in that suitcase was the contents of the abstaining lifestyle that she was about to begin. It was another half hour before the supermarket opened. She sat on the couch and finished the novel that she was halfway through, skimming through the rest of the book. A dull ending. By the time he wrote the conclusion, the author himself had probably realised how fabricated a story it was, had lost all confidence in it, and so hastily wrapped it up. It had been a long time since Chou Luo had read an ending that left her feeling satisfied. Many novels had some moving parts in the beginning, but they were only flashes in the pan, soon befuddled and losing direction. She knew that she was being too harsh on these writers, but she asked the same of herself. Hence, why she'd never become a novelist. In her adolescence, she had dreamed of writing, only to have those dreams destroyed by her own harshness.
6: You have been listening to Home, a short story selected from the book The Sound of Salt Forming, short stories by the post-80s generation in China, edited by Song Gang and Yang Qingxiang, and published by the Foreign Language Teaching and Research Press. The author of the short story, Zhang Yiran, born in 1982, is one of the most well-known young writers in China. Her representative works include the collections of short stories The Sunflower

vitamins for men, 60 watt energy saving light bulbs, A4 printing paper, hazelnut cookies. Just before paying, she picked up 4 packs of IA batteries and dropped them into the shopping trolley. 12 o'clock, dry cleaners, to pick up a suit of his and 3 shirts. 12:30, eating a bowl of pork cartilage ramen alone before hurrying off to the pet shop to get a 5 kilogram bag of picky eater cat food and 10 packages of wet cat food. Asked the shopkeeper for a business card. Written on it was the address and contact number for deliveries. She took some money out from the bank next door and recharged the prepaid cards for electricity and gas. She arrived at the coffee shop at 1 in the afternoon. Still feeling drowsy after a cup of espresso, she leaned on the table and fell asleep. It was close to 2 p.m. before Yuen Yuen came. Of course, she brought her daughter along with her. They moved outside to bask in the sun and didn't chat for too long, their conversation being interrupted by the child's cries several times. As Yuen Yuen picked up her daughter, rested her little face on her forehead and gently coaxed her, a strange thought suddenly crossed Cholor's mind. Did this little girl know that her mother's eyelid crease was surgically cut? Of course she didn't. Right now she wouldn't even know which part of the body the eyelids were. Cholor thought to herself, this world is a lie from the start. Even your own mother's eyes, as they smiled desperately at you, could well be false. At 3:30, they left the coffee shop. On the way, Cholor washed the car and filled it up with gas, thinking to herself how she couldn't leave behind too empty a life for Jing Yu. When she got home, the part-timer Xiao Ju was there already and was busy wiping the floor. We have to do a thorough clean-up today, Cholor announced as soon as she came through the door. A guest coming? Xiao Ju asked. Can we not do a spring cleaning if there are no guests coming? Cholor retorted, at which Xiao Ju fell silent. This is the first time that she had done the chores with Xiao Ju. The curtains were taken apart and washed, and the bedsheets were changed. They threw out close to half of the food in the refrigerator that had expired and lost its flavour, disposed of 4 items of clothing and 3 pairs of boots that would never be worn again, groomed and trimmed the cat's long matted coat, and tidied up the pile of magazines out on the balcony. The more she cleaned, the more chores presented themselves, and only now did she realise just how filthy and messy the house was. Xiao Ju came over every afternoon to clean for a couple of hours or so, and now it seemed all that effort was just for show. Cholor suddenly felt bad, realising that her mother's past warning were right on the money. She had treated Xiao Ju too leniently and spoilt her to the point of progressive laziness. It was almost 7 o'clock when they finished the cleaning. Xiao Ju was rather unhappy at having to work the extra hours for no reason. Cholor felt that since it was already the last day, she ought not to be bothered. She gave the old clothes and boots to Xiao Ju. She knew that Xiao Ju did in fact like to dress up and had always liked the clothes. Sure enough, Xiao Ju's face lit up again upon seeing her begin to cook pasta and came over to help. As she brushed past her, Cholor once again caught a whiff of that scent she carried. When Xiao Ju first came, she really couldn't stand it. It was a grassy kind of smell, dry, harsh and grainy, the result of not eating well or getting enough nourishment, hence the impoverished odour. Later on, as she settled into the city, the smell gradually disappeared. What Cholor smelt now were the last wisps of it, and in a flash, that too dissipated into the creamy aroma of the pasta. Xiao Ju had often watched her cook pasta and had already learnt to pour a little bit of peanut oil into the pot so that the strands of pasta wouldn't stick together. Xiao Ju had also learnt how to make pizza, cheesecake and cookies from her, as well as how to make coffee and open a bottle of wine. Cholor was not sure whether Xiao Ju would really make use of these flashy skills someday. She had originally planned for Xiao Ju to stay and eat with her, but Xiao Ju had to hurry off to work for another family and she said she was running late. So Cholor ate the pasta by herself. Because she had used all of the remaining meat sauce in the can, the pasta was salty and thick, and she only ate a small half of it. As she sat there in a blank state, it crossed her mind that she had forgotten to tell Yuen Yuen that afternoon about the film she had seen 2 weeks ago, titled Who's Afraid of Virginia Woolf? Yuen Yuen had talked about it a long while back. She had said that there was just no telling whether the line Who's Afraid of Virginia Woolf, which kept being repeated in the film, held some deeper meaning. After watching it, Cholor had searched around for it on the internet and finally discovered the line

0: was a homophonic adaptation of the well-known folk song Who's Afraid of the Big Bad Wolf. Then she found some of Wolf's collected works to read, and even spent some time scrutinising the picture of the author on the title page. In that long face, which really could not be considered beautiful, sat a pair of piercing eyes. Gazing into them was heart-wrenching, in the sense they conveyed of an uninhibited confession of the phony existence being experienced. She very much wanted to discuss this with Yuen Yuen, so much so she thought about dialing her number that very instant. But Yuen Yuen was probably blocking with her daughter, or scolding the newly arrived fourth nanny, or continuing to debate with her mother-in-law about whether to go with a public or a private kindergarten. And so, even if she had remembered when they met that afternoon, Wolf would not have become a topic of conversation, nor would she ever become one ever again. Right now, Yuen Yuen was only afraid of the big bad wolf, not Virginia Wolf.
1: You have been listening to Home, a short story selected from the book The Sound of Salt Forming, short stories by the post-80s generation in China, edited by Song Gang and Yang Qingxiang, and published by the Foreign Language Teaching and Research Press. The author of the short story, Zhang Yiran, born in 1982, is one of the most well-known young writers in China. Her representative works include the collections of short stories The Sunflowers Disappeared in 1890 and Ten Loves, and the novels The Distance of Cherries, Narcissus Has Left with the Carp, and Promise Bird. Her works have been translated into English, Spanish, Japanese, German, and other languages. Since 2008, she has been editor-in-chief of the journal Carp, which mainly publishes works by young authors.
0: The cat leapt onto the table, had a sniff of the noodles, took a few steps back, sat down, and looked at her with eyes filled with distrust, as if to say, "If you leave, what about me?" Indeed, the cat was something Cholo had insisted on having. Jing Yu didn't like it at all. Because of the cat, he had to spend 5 minutes every morning removing hair from his suit with a lint roller. Now that Cholo was about to leave, the cat would naturally be worried for its own fate. But to look at it a bit more optimistically, if in searching around for a new household to give the cat to, Jing Yu were to enter into a new love relationship and the next woman of the house coincidentally liked cats a lot and didn't mind if it carried traces of the past on its body, then it could still be comfortably included in their new life. She slipped into a fantasy about Jing Yu's new life, of how much time he would spend looking for her, how much time he would spend grieving about losing her, how much time he would spend healing this hurt, how long it would take him to find the next girl he might have affections for. How long will he spend dating her before they slept together? How long will he sleep with her until they move in together? Of course, several of these steps could occur simultaneously or be omitted altogether. This would be in line with his style of emphasizing productivity. Furthermore, there was indeed a very resolute side to his personality. She felt terrible, like she had been deeply hurt by him, and that leaving had instead become a kind of self-defense. Tilnor was in an agitated state of mind. Seeing that the clock read 10 o'clock already, she couldn't hold back the urge to give Jing Yu a call. It was a raucous throng over there, and after eating they moved on to Lao Hua's place for some drinks. Jing Yu sounded very sprightly. It seemed he had also been drinking. "I'll come and pick you up." Fearing he would reject the offer, Tao Luo hung up immediately. Lao Hua was Jing Yu's superior, and his home was on the outskirts. Qin Luo had been there a number of times. Whenever she entered the vast complex, she would lose her way, though luckily the guard at the gate had already caught up to her on his bicycle and led the way in front of her. The first time she had come here, she had really liked it. Nobody could dislike these European-style houses with such extensive private gardens, the serenity at night time that seemed almost otherworldly, and the house full of antique furniture, each piece with its own story. Older than even Wan's grandmother, the patterned carpet made you wary of treading on it with any force. The fruit in the fruit bowl was so beautiful that it could have come straight out of a veneer oil painting. All of the utensils sparkled. As she clutched her wine glass, she thought to herself, Never have I drunk wine that sparkled so. With utmost cordiality, the hostess served up lobsters that had arrived by airplane and steak that came from spirited cows, and after dinner, she pulled out a jade collection for her guests to admire. The hostess was just as demure as the old world furniture, as if she were tailored for the house. The streak of light that shone from the floor lamp was like a dog, knowing how to please its owner, making her radiate a goddess-like glow. Only after seeing her again at a cafe had Cholor felt at ease after discovering that the powder on her face was not spread so evenly, nor was it capable of thoroughly covering up the brown blemishes that time had marked on her face. Cholor tried her utmost to conceal her unacclimatized self, presenting herself in a very fitting manner. She knew that Jingyu felt the same, or even more so, as he had grown up in the countryside, and regardless of the grandeur of his experiences, deep inside his heart, there still remained a degree of loss. The first time they had left Lao Hua's house, she had asked Jingyu whether they could also live in a house like this when they reached Lao Hua's career in the future. She didn't know why she had blurted out the question, perhaps simply in order to close the distance between them and this house, yet as soon as the question had slipped out of her mouth, she herself even felt a longing inside her heart. Jingyu replied with a, "Yeah." He was hesitant, not about his own prospects, but the inauthenticity of the house. But as a goal to strive towards, this house was ever so real.
1: You have been listening to Home, a short story selected from the book The Sound of Salt Forming, short stories by the post-80s generation in China, edited by Song Gang and Yang Qingxiang, and published by the Foreign Language Teaching and Research Press. The author of the short story, Zhang Yiran, born in 1982, is one of the most well-known young writers in China. Her representative works include the collections of short stories The Sunflowers Disappeared in 1890 and Ten Loves, and the novels The Distance of Cherries, Narcissus Has Left with the Carp, and Promise Bird. Her works have been translated into English, Spanish, Japanese, German, and other languages. Since 2008, she has been editor-in-chief of the journal Carp, which mainly publishes works by young authors.
0: Later, Cholor dreaded coming to Lao Hua's house. While spending the entire evening discussing the Ming Dynasty antique vase on the table, she would suddenly have the cruel urge to swiftly stand up and throw it to the ground, hence prove that she had the courage of that child who had exposed the emperor's new clothes. But she did not. The only thing she did was to harbour those evil thoughts, which made her very uneasy, and it was with this great difficulty that she forced herself to stay seated. Whenever she was like this, she would dart Jingyu a pained look, but not once did he catch her gaze. She loathed this kind of lifestyle which she aspired to. The worst of it was that she was not jealous. She very quickly abandoned any thought of telling all this to Jingyu. He needed to focus all his energies on this goal and keep working diligently at his job. Trying to reposition this goal would be equivalent to separating a dog from its bone. The consequences are to be predicted. So she remained silent, but began to realise from very early on that their ideals had parted ways. In comparison to breaking up, living separately and dividing their possessions, their parting of ideals was a breeze. She arrived at Lao Hua's house, heard a bout of laughter coming from inside, and her mind and body tensed, not wanting to enter into a room full of staring eyes. She thought about maybe just standing there in quietness for a little while. She looked at the three black cars parked on the side. All of a sudden, she couldn't recognise which one belonged to Jingyu. Only after going around to the back to see the number plate could she determine which was his. They were all so similar. A girl in the distance was walking toward her. It was Lao Hua's daughter, who was only 14 years old, and had already developed a very full figure. She hesitated, wondering whether she should say hello, but in the end, lowered her head hurriedly, pulled out her phone and pretended to make a call. The girl walked up to her, looked at her, and asked, "Why aren't you coming in?" Her tone sounded somewhat stiff, as if tinged with provocation, making Cholor very angry. She almost blurted out a question of her own in reply, "Why should I go in?" but she held it in, refusing to speak and continuing to press the keys on her phone with her head down. The girl entered and closed the door. Tolor knew that she now had to enter. Just as she was about to press the doorbell, the door opened, the guests came out, and Lao Hua's wife gently patted her shoulder. "You came! Come in and sit for a bit." Tolor smiled and shook her head. Upon seeing her, everybody greeted her in turn. Jing Yu was at the door, after putting on his shoes, came out and passed her the car keys. As she saw them off to the car, Lao Hua's wife twirled Cholor's thin blouse between her fingers. "Aren't you cold wearing so little?" "Seeing you makes me feel cold," Cholor chuckled, gesturing at Lao Hua's wife's mink shawl. Jing Yu fell asleep in the car. Cholor turned on the music. It was a man singing a sorrowful song. She had never heard it before. She had not bought the album. Jing Yu woke by himself as the car stopped, opened the door and walked straight over to the door of the garage elevator, carrying a suit. Looking at him from behind, she felt as though he was already living in a post-Cholor world. It wasn't until the next day, as she tugged at her suitcase and walked out the door, that she felt a trace of regret, as if she had left behind a piece of luggage. Cholor had always anticipated that she would have insomnia on the final night. This, however, was not the case. Before she fell asleep, she rolled over and peered at Jing Yu for a moment. It was the last time, yet she did not sense any sadness at all. On the nights before this evening, she had constantly looked at him in this manner, rehearsing, on her own, their parting. She had rehearsed it so many times, with the hurt decreasing each time, until in the end, she could not even bother to begin. Who would know that the reason she must leave was simply because she had spent so much time imagining it, so it just had to be. Otherwise life would be a pretense.
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0: Some say Chinese is one of the most difficult languages in the world, and learning it is almost impossible.
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3: So I'm sort of tone deaf. I can't really hear them.
4: I think the cultural mindset is the biggest complication for
1: the grammar.
5: 知吃思吃都还难.
6: It's just complicated. So much.
0: Only because you're not learning it in the right way. Why not try Takeaway Chinese, where you can take some Chinese away and experience progress day by day. Takeaway Chinese. We will promise you a difference.

0: Some say Chinese is one of the most difficult languages in the world, and learning it is almost impossible.
1: So learning Chinese, the most difficult thing.
2: 非常难.
3: So I'm sort of tone deaf. I can't really hear them.
4: I think the cultural mindset is the biggest complication for
1: the grammar.
5: 知吃思吃都还难.
2: It just complicates it so much.
0: Only because you're not learning it in the right way. Why not try Takeaway Chinese, where you can take some Chinese away and experience progress day by day. Takeaway Chinese, we will promise you a difference.
6: Welcome to Takeaway Chinese. I'm Niu Hulin with Mr. Tony Reed in the studio. Hi, Tony.
7: Niu, what's happening? It's always a pleasure to be here.
6: Very glad to have you here in the studio as always. Today we're discussing something very interesting. Actually, I got the inspiration by watching this crazy drama. I mean, it's a drama. It's
7: nice.
6: Very dramatic.
7: Okay.
6: And it's about this mom who stay-at-home mom for around 7 years. After the kid went to primary school, she decided to go back to work and, pick up where she left career-wise.
7: Okay.
6: She's got a postgraduate degree, same major with her husband. Yet the husband feels like this is the moment where I can actually make a break in my career, and your coming back to the workplace would basically lead to me putting more effort in the family, which I kind of cannot afford right now. And they had this big discussion, and that makes me realize that stay-at-home mom, or sometimes even stay-at-home dad, is something that we started to pay more and more attention to and started to discuss more and more. I mean, it's a very interesting and, for some people, a really great choice.
7: Sure.
6: But still,
7: it can be a really big dilemma too.
6: Exactly. So I feel like it would be an interesting idea to talk about being a stay-at-home mom for today's episode.
7: Absolutely, yeah. That's definitely something that is a big talk these days, because you do have stay-at-home fathers.
6: As well,
7: yeah. So yeah, really cool discussion.
6: All right. So for our dear listeners, if you're interested in Chinese culture and you want to get a grip on the Chinese language, then this is the show for you. Stick with us for 30 minutes and you soon see the rewards. And for more fun Chinese learning, follow our Facebook page, Learn Chinese, to watch many fun videos and live streams. But now, let's provide you with some free Chinese for takeaway.
8: I 一个人在家含辛茹苦的拉扯孩子，没有那么简单。其实，很多人选择成为一名全职妈妈，是出于无可奈何。如果放弃工作，可能会和社会的压力相比较，
7: Sounds like somebody is trying to dissuade someone else from making a really personal choice.
6: I know, a little bit negative, isn't
7: it? A little
6: bit,
7: yeah. And so it's just, this is a really big decision,
6: of course,
7: and it does require a lot of thinking, a lot of thought, and depending on who this is coming from, it sounds like this could be a sibling or a parent, maybe.
6: Yeah, or a friend. And I think the wording in this person's argument is a little bit, I mean, I know it's a really hard job taking care of a kid, but 含辛茹苦, I will tell you, this is not a word that is that much often used in today's world anymore.
7: Okay.
6: Nevertheless, I think the conversation might not be there.

0: that colloquial, and it might not occur in our daily conversation in the way that you imagine two friends talking. There will be much, much more down-to-earth kind of language and lighter kind of language in the conversation. But still, I think using this as an opportunity to learn about some Chinese idioms would be also still a good idea. So let's talk about the conversation, the language points, before we discuss the idea of being a stay-at-home mom.
1: Nice.
0: All right, so for the first sentence, 我想做一名全职妈妈，能够和孩子朝夕相处，成为亲密无间的朋友。
1: This is, I want to be a stay-at-home mother so I can be with my children all the time and become close friends with them.
0: Yeah.
1: All right, so 我想, this is like I want, right?
0: I want, I like, I'm thinking.
1: 做, is this like do?
0: Do or be, actually.
1: Okay.
0: So if you say 我想做一名老师, I'd like to be a teacher. 我想做一名航天员, I'd like to be a taikonaut.
1: Yi Ming here is like
0: one. Yes.
1: Okay.
0: So I'd like to be one and plus the job you are thinking
1: of. Okay, so Ming is used for occupation.
0: Ming, we know, is the measure word. Mm-hmm. And it's used for, I think, human related or position related stuff. Yeah.
1: Got it.
0: So 全职妈妈.
1: So 全职is full, like all the time?
0: Yeah, because 全 is whole or entirety, and 职 is actually job. So 全职 here talks about the full-time job. So if you say 我要找全职的工作, I'd like to find a full-time job.
1: Okay.
0: And you can also say 我要找兼职的工作. So 兼 carries the meaning of doing two or more things simultaneously. So 兼职 would be part-time.
1: Okay.
0: I think this is a fun expression because if you're a mom, you're always a full-time mom. You cannot really take part of your time out of being a mom. But the
1: sometimes, depending on the help that you hire, right?
0: But I think the idea is more like when we say 全职妈妈, full-time mom, you are actually saying, like in English, stay-at-home mom, because you are not taking any other jobs on top of being a mom.
1: Okay.
0: So if we consider being a mom a job, then this is a full-time job, which is why we call it 全职妈妈, full-time mom.
1: Okay. Obviously, mama is mom.
0: Yeah, mom. Mama. Properly in Chinese, the pronunciation is supposed to be mama. So the second tone is actually a light tone. Yet, I think...I mean, people would understand no matter which tone you use. If you're being, you know, asking your mom for things, you say, Mama, see, that's not light anymore. You're stretching it a lot, showing that you want an ice cream or something.
1: Begging,
0: but, yeah, but it doesn't really matter. I'm just saying the proper pronunciation is Mama.
1: Okay.
0: Mama. 全职妈妈. Okay.
1: How about 能过? I know 能 means can.
0: And 能够 together is still can.
1: Still can.
0: Yeah, 能够
1: Okay.
0: 能够 can.
1: 能够
0: 和
1: 和 is and. And then 孩子 is child.
0: Yes.
1: Or children, right? And then 朝夕
0: 朝夕相处 Yes.
1: This is an expression, right? And this is to like be with, be around somebody all the time?
0: All the time. Because 朝夕相处 is actually, 朝 is morning, 夕 is evening, 相处 means be together, get together, do things together. So, 朝夕相处 is be together days and
1: night
0: nights.
1: And, day. And then we have 成为
0: become.
1: And then 亲密
0: 亲密无间
1: 亲密无间
0: Yes.
1: This is like to be like...close.
0: Really, really close. Actually, 亲密 carries the meaning of close already. So, 亲 is close, 密 is again close, and 无 is have no. 见 you can understand it as 间隙间隔 or any kind of space. So, if you guys are really close and together all the time, there's no space between you guys, then you're really, really close.
1: Sounds like, for some reason, it just brought me to the Beijing subway. But not this kind of close,
0: didn't
1: right?
0: Didn't see that coming. But
1: crammed together, no space in between.
0: I mean, this is just how I would try to help you remember the word. It doesn't really mean you have no space between each other.
1: Yep.
0: But yeah, it's just saying it's very close. You can say 亲密无间的朋友, so friends that are really close.
1: Okay.
0: Or 亲密无间的朋友
1: means friend.
0: Yeah, you're using 亲密无间 to describe friend. Mm-hmm. Of course, 家人, relative, can also work. One thing, I don't think you should use 亲密无间 to describe a relationship, a couple, for some reason. Hmm. I think it's more towards friendship and the kind of relationship between relatives instead of between a couple.
1: Okay. So not public transportation at all, huh?
0: No. Please don't use it to describe people, strangers on the subway.
1: Got it.
0: Uh-huh. And then we have 一个人在家含辛茹苦的拉扯孩子没有那么简单。
1: And this is, it's not easy to deal with all kinds of difficulties and raise a child at home on your own.
0: Mm.
1: So, 一个, this is one, right?
0: Yes.
1: Quantity. 一人, this is person. So, uh-huh. One person. 在, so I'm guessing this is
0: at.
1: At.
0: Mm-hmm.
1: 家, this is home.
0: Yes.
1: And then 含辛茹苦.
0: Here we are. 含辛茹苦. So 含辛茹苦 basically means you are tasting all the bitterness in life. 辛 is spice and just, you know, bad taste. And 苦 is bitterness. And 含辛茹苦, it's kind of like bite the bullet. But instead of bite the bullet for that one moment, you're biting it, the bullet all the time. So it's like, it's really hard. Everything's so hard. Raising a kid, feeding the kid, dressing the kid. Everything is just so hard. I mean,
1: biting the bullet the whole time. It just sounds like you have no teeth.
0: It's the idea is that you're using 含辛茹苦. Chinese people use 含辛茹苦 a lot in, I think when I was a kid, when I was much younger, because at that time, we concentrate more on the contribution and sacrifice moms make to raise a kid.
1: Mm.
0: But of course, with the development of the society, of the people, more and more family members started to put in effort in raising a kid. And of course, people started to, I think, realize the rewarding feeling from raising a kid.
1: Sure.
0: And with the proper help, raising a kid is not necessarily a purely 含辛茹苦 kind of thing. But
1: so all
0: yeah,
1: kinds of difficulties. Huh?
0: Yeah, it's really often used to describe the kind of sacrifice your elder generation make for you.
1: Okay.
0: 含辛茹苦.
1: And then next it's
0: 拉扯.
1: 拉扯.
0: This is also a funny word.
1: 拉扯.
0: Uh-huh, 拉扯.
1: And 拉扯, this is like pain in something, right? Raising.
0: This is also a very interesting word because the surface meaning of it, 拉 and 扯, both characters carry the meaning of pull and drag. So you can paint a mental picture in your head.
1: This, dragging a kid on the floor.
0: Yeah, this young mom having a lot of things to do, and what she can do is drag the kid from here to there. And apparently it's not an easy job raising the kid, and the kid is trying to run everywhere. She has to, you know, drag the kid all the time.
1: Yeah.
0: So this is the kind of word you would use when I feel like, again, 10 years ago, perhaps, a mom would say to a kid, 我拉扯你长大不容易, so I pulled you everywhere because you were too naughty a boy, and it's really hard for me to raise you. It's that kind of connotation.
1: Okay.
0: So, yes, 拉扯, it's a verb, it's very colloquial, and it's used, sometimes it's used to show that you're bringing up a baby in a really hard way.
1: Okay.
0: Mm-hmm. 拉扯. 孩子.
1: 孩子. Again, this is a child,
0: yes,
1: if I'm correct.
0: Mm-hmm.
1: And 没有.
0: Mm-hmm.
1: Don't have. Yeah.
0: Or is not in this case.
1: Mm-hmm. Does not. Or is not.
0: Mm-hmm.
1: And then 那么.
0: Is that.
1: that, and then 简单.
0: 简单.
1: And this is like simple or easy.
0: Simple or easy. So 那么简单 is that easy. So it's like supporting a kid and rearing a kid.
1: Dragging a kid along is a really hard job.
0: Yeah, you can translate it as that as well. So, And then, 其实很多人选择成为一名全职妈妈是出于无可奈何.
1: And this is, in fact, many women are kind of forced to be stay-at-home mothers.
0: Mm.
1: So, 其实,
0: yeah.
1: Right? This is actually.
0: Actually or in fact.
1: 很多, this is a lot. 很多人,
0: many people.
1: Many people. 选择,
0: 选择,
1: 选择,
0: mm-hmm.
1: is choose.
0: Choose.
1: 成为,
0: we know that. Become.
1: Become. 移民, this is
0: one.
1: 全职妈妈, so
0: 全职妈妈,
1: 全职妈妈, this is full-time mom. 是, is. 出于,
0: 出于,
1: 出于, because of, and
0: 无可奈何, that's the idiom here, it's a little bit hard.
1: Wait, let me see if I can say it. 无可奈何.
0: Yeah, good, 无可奈何.
1: 无可奈何.
0: Yes, 无可奈何 basically means with no choice.
1: 没办法.
0: 没办法, yes, okay. Precisely. It's because they have no other choices. 无可奈何.
1: By default.
0: A little bit like that, yeah, by default. A little bit sadder than that, actually. 无可奈何.
1: I think default's pretty sad, actually. No other choice.
0: No other choice. 如果放弃工作,可能会和社会脱节,感到孤独,生活发生翻天覆地的变化.
1: And this is, if you gave up your job, you might be disconnected from society and feel a bit lonely, and your life would change drastically. That is just a huge...
0: downside.
1: Yeah. This
0: strong
1: really
0: argument. Very negative.
1: Pull this person away from making this choice. But yes, 如果, this is if, 放弃.
0: 放弃.
1: This is give up.
0: Uh-huh.
1: 工作, job. 可能. 可能, I've heard this many times. This is like maybe, right?
0: Maybe or perhaps, 可能.
1: Okay. 会.
0: 会 is more like would or will.
1: Okay.
0: Uh-huh.
1: 和, is this?
0: With or and.
1: With or and. And then 社会.
0: 社会.
1: This is society.
0: Yes.
1: 脱节.
0: 脱节.
1: And this is like disconnect.
0: Disconnect. Actually, 脱 carries the meaning of get out of. And 节 is like a link. So if the link is loose or even disconnect.
1: Out of the loop.
0: Out of the loop. You are not connected with the society anymore. 和社会脱节. 脱节, I think it's a really good word you can use. You want to say, I haven't done this for quite a while. Mm-hmm. I feel like I'm already disconnected with this career, with this occupation. 我已经和这个行业发展脱节了. I am no longer connected with it. So really easy to... you have to specify what you're disconnected
1: with. You can't just say I'm out
0: with.
1: Of the loop, huh?
0: Not really. It's a little bit strange if you use it alone.
1: Okay.
0: Okay.
1: That's a good observation. I'm glad I said that then.
0: Good.
1: For listeners out there. All right. And then 感到.
0: 感到. Mm-hmm.
1: So 感到, gudu is lonely.
0: Yes, so 感到孤独 is basically feeling lonely.
1: Oh, okay. Uh-huh. 感觉孤独.
0: 感觉孤独 works as well. Okay. So 感觉到孤独, so feel the feeling of loneliness. And the 到 we know is like saying the feeling is already there or there's
1: arrived.
0: A result. Yeah, yeah.
1: It has arrived.
0: It has arrived. And you can shorten 感觉到 as 感到. It works as well. Mm-hmm. Like here, 感到孤独, feeling lonely.
1: It's also a really nice observation there. I pat myself on the back. 生活, this is life.
0: Yes.
1: And then 发生.
0: 发生.
1: 发生. This is happen.
0: Happen.
1: And 翻天.
0: 翻天覆地.
1: I'm trying to get.
0: You are 翻天. Trying to get them right.
1: And this is.
0: 翻天覆地 actually is together.
1: 覆地.
0: Yeah.
1: All right. So 翻天覆地.
0: 翻天覆地.
1: 覆地.
0: Yes.
1: This means like earth breaking or falling apart, right?
0: Yes. So, fan and fu carries the meaning of upside down or turning.
1: Oh, topsy-turvy.
0: Uh-huh. And tian di, we know tian is the sky or the heaven, and di is the ground or the earth. So, fan tian fu di is basically earth shattering in a bad way.
1: Earthquake.
0: Yes. So, your world is upside down. Fan tian fu di.
1: All right, the 变化.
0: 变化.
1: 变化. This is change, yeah?
0: Change. So your life might experience earth-shattering, world-changing difficulties or differences.
1: Completely different environment.
0: Oh, yeah.
1: In a bad way.
0: In a bad way. Oh, actually, 翻天覆地, the word in itself, does not carry a positive or a negative kind of connotation.
1: Mm-hmm.
0: It's a neutral word. You can use it to say, for example, 社会发生翻天覆地的变化, the society experiencing world-changing or earth-shattering changes. And most occasions, it's good changes.
1: Mm.
0: So it's just saying drastic changes.
1: Okay.
0: Mm-hmm. All right, so that's the conversation. Again, it's not that colloquial, but I feel like it's a good opportunity to learn all these expressions.
1: Not sure if I learned them all, but we can try.
0: We can try. So let's try the conversation.
1: Wait, so the second response is relatively long, right?
0: Yes.
1: So then I could say that I want to be the stay-at-home mom, and you, then you can say all of the other stuff, right?
0: It's all your choice. If you want to be a stay-at-home mom, no one should say no to you. Even though I'm going to be the one who's saying no to you in the conversation. You're listening to Takeaway Chinese with myself, Niu Honglin, someone who's very negative about being a stay-at-home mom. And
1: seriously, shame on you.
0: And Tony Reed, who's able to see all the advantages and positive points about being a stay-at-home mom.
1: Yes, for the script, guys, okay?
0: All right. So, as always, we would love to hear from you. Send us your thoughts via email to learnchinese@cri.com.cn. Coming up next, let's talk about the pros and cons of becoming a stay-at-home mom. Don't go away, so you will take some Chinese away. Welcome back to Takeaway Chinese. I'm Niu Honglin, joined by Tony. So, being a stay-at-home mom, I think it's something that started to be more and more common, and as a job, again, a full-time job, and also gaining more and more respect with the development of the society.
1: Mm-hmm.
0: Because previously, there has been a stage in Chinese history that being a stay-at-home mom is more like a default setting, like you said.
1: Mm-hmm.
0: Women were not allowed to go out and find a job, or it's really, really hard for them to do that.
1: Right.
0: Which means we have this saying, 男主外女主内. So 主 means primarily responsible for in mm-hmm. this phrase, and 男 is male, 主
1: mm-hmm.
0: primarily responsible for 外, outside things, so outside of home things. 女主内, women are primarily responsible for all the things that's in the home. So
1: sure.
0: Taking care of a home, taking care of the elder generation, of the kids, and it was like the, like you said, default setting.
1: Mm.
0: But then things changed when women, more and more women started to go out and find a job. And then the trend comes back when they decided to be a stay-at-home mom to take care of the family.
1: They got out of the house and like, wow, this is madness. I want to go back inside.
0: Men are crazy. No, just kidding. It's an interesting trend.
1: Mm.
0: And you see that by doing that, there has been this tiny little period of time when stay-at-home moms were a little bit diminished. People believe that you're not doing anything. You're just staying at home.
1: Yeah, and this mindset was kind of prevalent for a while, too.
0: For a while. And
1: normally with men who have no idea what it's like to raise children.
0: Oh, exactly. What
1: and
0: it takes.
1: Maybe in their culture, that is something that women do. And they're responsible, as you mentioned earlier. And this is not just in China. This is something that's, you know, worldwide. A lot of people have this notion that a lot of men in you know, patriarchal societies
0: mm-hmm.
1: feel that this is a woman's job to take care of kids. So they don't have any idea what it's like to feed them, clean them, clean up after them, and all of this thing. So me personally, I don't think that way. And that is because when I grew up, I had to take care of my younger siblings.
0: Ooh.
1: So I had to clean diapers. I had to cook for them. I had to watch them. And I had to, you know, I was pretty much like a parent at a really young age.
0: You
1: and so
0: were a
1: I
0: really
1: know...
0: good brother.
1: Yeah, but it changed me. And it let me know that this is not easy.
0: I hope old men are like you.
1: I would go nuts if I had to do this on a daily basis.
0: That is actually a really good point. And you know, for a small period of time, because women started to go out and do their job and, you know, be strong and useful in a work environment.
1: Yeah.
0: It actually made stay-at-home mom look even worse because people would say, look at someone else's mom. They go to work and then they go back home and they take care of the kids. What are you doing? You're just staying at home and doing nothing. I mean, it's a totally different thing.
1: Yeah.
0: But I am really glad that kind of mentality is getting less and less popularity. And we see more and more people respecting stay-at-home moms. So no matter your personality, express your love to your mom on not only Mother's Day, but also every day possibly. And remember that when you grow up, no matter if your mom is the kind of stay-at-home mom, 全职妈妈, we discussed a little bit more today, or the kind of mom who's basically doing two jobs, taking care of you and her own job.
1: Superwoman.
0: It's superwoman, it is. So, yeah, hats off to all the moms. And
1: show them love, give them respect. They deserve it. They brought you into this world.
0: Yes. That brings us to the end of today's Takeaway Chinese. With Tony here in the studio. For more episodes of the show, you can visit our website at radio.cgtn.com and go to the column podcast.
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0: From north to south, east to west, people in China are chasing their dreams and leaving their mark. Want to know how they beat the odds and made a difference? Footprints brings you the true life stories of their journeys.
1: Ever wondered what's actually going on in Africa through the perspective of an African? How are things really going between China and Africa? What's the narrative of this relationship? Well, get a perspective with China-Africa Talk. 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
5: Now the news. I'm Tian Lu. Chinese President Xi Jinping has called for solid cooperation among BRICS nations. He made the remarks in a speech to leaders on the second day of the BRICS summit in New Delhi. President Xi said the Global South is rising and has become a key driver of a multipolar world facing profound changes unseen in a century. BRICS countries must seize the historical initiative, unite with other Global South nations, play a positive, stabilizing and constructive role in international affairs, and the amongst the common well-being of humanity. President Xi said the greater BRICS grouping must lay a solid foundation for cooperation and maintain stable and unimpeded industrial and supply chains. Greater BRICS should foster integrated markets and upgrade traditional industries, developing emerging ones, and make forward-looking plans for future industries. He proposed five initiatives on greater BRICS cooperation in areas of AI, trade and investment facilitation, digital industry, smart manufacturing, and talent development. He also said the 15th five-year plan is not only China's own development blueprint, but also a list of cooperation opportunities for the world. President Xi also met with Indian Prime Minister Narendra Modi on the sidelines of the BRICS summit. The leaders agreed that China and India should be partners. President Xi called on the two sides to keep in mind the future of humanity and the well-being of the people, work together to promote the high-quality development of greater BRICS cooperation, and contribute to more positive energy to world peace, stability, development, and prosperity. Prime Minister Modi said his country is willing to be a partner rather than a rival to China. He said the two countries should work together to safeguard peace and tranquility in the border areas. A passenger ship carrying 243 people that went missing in the Java Sea has reportedly been found, with around 110 people rescued and one person confirmed dead. The vessel was travelling from Surabaya in East Java to Banjarmasin in South Kalimantan when it lost contact early Sunday after reporting bad weather conditions. Its last known location was roughly 18 nautical miles from a search and rescue dock in Banjarmasin. Iranian President Masoud Pezeshkian says Tehran is only opposed to U.S. military bases in the region and has no problems with its neighbors. He says Arab ministers will meet in Oman on Monday to discuss the reopening of the Strait of Hormuz.
6: We have no problems with the UAE. We have no problem with any of the countries in the region. We have problems with the American bases located in these countries from which they attack us. We are not at war with Saudi Arabia, and the Houthis have their own problems.
5: The Democratic Republic of the Congo says its Ebola outbreak is under control and has peaked, although local flare-ups and the spread to a seventh province point to persistent risks. Government data says 10 health zones reported no new cases for at least 21 days, while transmission has slowed at the epicenter of the outbreak in Ituri province. A man is in hospital with serious injuries after being shot in a suburb of Perth, Australia, on Sunday morning. Western Australia police said the man was shot at home in Hamilton Hill, about 17 kilometres southwest of central Perth, at around 4:35 a.m. local time. He was taken to hospital after receiving treatment from ambulance paramedics. Police are searching for two suspects dressed in black who are believed to have been involved in the shooting. In tennis, Elena Rybakina has clinched her first US Open women's singles title after defeating top seed Aryna Sabalenka in three sets. The Kazakh player ended Sabalenka's 99-week run as world number one and replaced her in that spot during the tournament after she defeated China's Zheng Qinwen in the quarterfinals. On the junior level at the US Open, China's Sun Xinran beat Anna Peshkareva to capture the first Grand Slam singles title of her career. Chinese short film The Pigeon Ring has won the top award of the immersive section at the Venice International Film Festival. The 35-minute work is presented through virtual reality and immersive installations. It beat 29 other works for the Venice Immersive Grand Prize. And that's the news. I'm Tian Lu.
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10: You live in one city and you work in another, and the only thing standing between you and your desk is an hour-long crawl through traffic. Until now. Beijing's newest subway line doesn't stop at the city line. It keeps rolling straight into Hebei, turning what used to be a commute into something that feels more like a local errand. And that changes everything, not just for the people riding it, but for the very idea of where a city ends and where a region begins. After that, September brings freshmen back to the campuses across China, along with new dorms, new classmates, and new ways to say hello. How about these, for example? I'm socially anxious, or I'm an introvert, or I don't feel like socializing. These phrases are everywhere now, from group chats to dorm room introductions, but are young people actually more anxious, or are they just redefining what connection looks like? This is Roundtable. I'm Steve Hatherley. Thanks for joining us today. And for the show, I'm with Yushin and Yushan. First up, what if crossing a provincial border became as easy as taking the subway across town? Across China, the boundaries between neighboring cities are becoming increasingly blurred. As metropolitan areas expand and more people live in one city while working in another, cities are looking for new ways to make regional travel faster, cheaper, and more convenient. And increasingly, the answer is the train. Beijing is now taking another step in that direction. Its new Line 22 will connect major areas of eastern Beijing with neighboring Hebei province. The near 80-kilometer

0: line is expected to significantly shorten the daily commute for people traveling between the two areas and potentially reshape the relationship between where people live, where they work, and access public services. It's not just about commuting for work, though. There's a business aspect to this as well. We're going to get into all of it. But let's start, Yushin and Yushan, good afternoon to you, with the geography a little bit, just in case our listeners are unaware of what it looks like on a map. So you've got Beijing and Tianjin that are basically attached to each other, or at least that's the way it looks on a map. And then Hubei province is around it, but not a complete circle around Tianjin and Beijing. It's a three-part circle, if you will, where the east side of that second ring, that second circle, would be left empty. That's the best way I could kind of describe it. But Hubei province is absolutely huge, and it almost engulfs Tianjin and Beijing.
1: Yeah, the way I would describe it is like as if Hebei is trying to eat Beijing and Tianjin together in one wrap.
0: Oh my gosh, our brains are similar, because my original explanation was going to be Hebei looks like a robot that's eating two cities and it has it in its mouth.
1: At least on the map, that's how it looks like.
0: Exactly.
1: But now that we're talking about the newly being tested subway line 22 of Beijing, that's Beijing's first urban rail line connecting the city with neighboring Hebei province. And in late August, just very recently, the new line began its empty load trial operation. So that means the train itself is going through and exactly as the trains would in normal service, but without any passengers on board. So the empty train just try out what kind of obstacles it may encounter as planned.
0: Yeah, it's like the final testing phases, I guess.
1: Yeah, exactly. And since now the majority of the stations are already ready for service. So what the line covers include, like you said, almost 79.1 in details of kilometers of line that stops at 20 stations in terms of for this empty load trial operation, at least. Because according to China Daily, but if you look at other news sources, including some Hebei local news sources, they'll say that in total, at least for planning, there are overall 22 or 21 lines. It's just right now for testing, there are 20 that's already ready, and the rest is still like getting themselves ready later this year.
0: There might be an extra station or two when it becomes operational.
1: Yeah.
0: Mm-hmm.
2: Well, this is a really long line, 79 kilometers. And if it is like driving on the same route or the same length, it's probably going to take you 2 or like 1 hour, depending on the traffic.
0: Mm-hmm.
2: But if you're on this kind of line, it would be shortened to, I think, 45 minutes or even less than 1 hour. And it will connect eastern Beijing's Chaoyang and Tongzhou and Pinggu districts with Sanhe in Hebei's Langfang City, creating a faster link between Beijing's central business district, which is this Chaoyang district, and residential communities across the provincial border.
0: Mm-hmm.
2: So as we said, it is not only about commuting, it's also about business, because while the people from that area and even from Hebei can now travel to the central area of Beijing easier.
1: Yeah.
0: There are factory implications as well, which we'll get to in a little while. But let's talk about the tech too, because this is not your grandma's subway line, so to speak.
2: Grandma's subway line.
0: Yeah, this is a lot more hip and cool and tech savvy. It's a smarter line than your average subway line.
1: Mm. I think it's totally worth for us to be there and really see how it works, because the rail operator noted that the new line features Beijing's first passenger-focused intelligent video analytics platforms. So the system can integrate real-time ridership monitoring, safety alert functions, and passenger service support capabilities. So in practice, here are some existing examples that I can find, not on this particular line, but on other existing lines here in Beijing. So for example, such a similar system can act like a sophisticated crowd flow monitor. What it means is that it calculates the density and movement speed of passengers in real time, and if, for example, one specific spot become too congested, like for example, maybe somebody fell and other people are circling around,
0: right,
1: and that whole channel or the whole lane is crowded to a point that

0: pick it up from them.
1: This is, like, of course, we know that they do these through, like, monitors, CCTVs, but the thing is that they need to identify these things, and the hard part is to identify your, like, you, the person, and also your luggage.
0: Your personal item, yeah, exactly. Yeah.
1: Mm. And then they will, like, alert you in time. I think that is, I think, most fascinating part. And the current trial period will proceed in two phases. The first one mainly covers integrated testing of 8 core systems, like rolling stock or signaling and communication equipment. And then the second phase will conduct full simulated operations following official timetables with comprehensive evaluations of key like performance indicators such as train punctuality and schedule compliance.
0: Sure.
1: So we know that is on like the empty load trial operations. This is mostly the last phase of the testing of new like whole operational line. So I think we can expect it will open very, very soon.
2: Yeah, estimation says if everything goes well so far, then yeah, by the end of this year.
0: By the end of the year, mm-hmm. So we are just a few months away. Beijing, yeah, we're talking about Beijing today, but they're not alone in this. Other major Chinese cities, they're also working on expanding the city outer limits, if you will, to achieve further connectivity. They're doing this with subway lines too.
2: Yeah, and I was impressed to find out that actually China's first cross-province subway was constructed over 10 years ago. That's in 2013, and that's the Shanghai Metro Line number 1. So that one kind of connects the northern extension of Shanghai Metro Line 11 from Anting Station in Shanghai to Huaqiao Station in Kunshan, East China's Jiangsu province. So that was such a milestone for us to remember on how Metro is connecting like different cities, if not regional, back then.
0: That was the country's first subway line to cross from one province into another province.
2: From one metropolitan to
0: area,
2: a different
0: right.
2: province.
0: From
2: yeah.
0: Shanghai into a different province.
1: Mm-hmm. Yeah, because geographically, these two cities, first of all, Shanghai and also Kunshan. Kunshan is also part of Suzhou.
2: Mm-hmm.
1: So these two parts are really, really like close to each other. And that's, I think, how this whole line can complete this first in China kind of mission. And also what I was seeing is that because I was there in Wuxi, and that was actually my, I think, 2 years ago, that was my happy place.
0: Mm.
1: Because
0: Roundtable's previous segment, Happy Place. Yes.
1: I named it as my happy place because my hometown Wuxi was going to connect with another city, Suzhou, which means that in the future I will be traveled to from Wuxi to Shanghai by metro lines.
0: And previously in your life, that was never possible before.
1: No, but don't take it very, very seriously, or like it is a very serious thing, because travel to Shanghai by train would cost only like 50 minutes or 30 minutes. That's really fast.
0: But still, though, I mean, that's still, yeah, sure, 15 or 30 minutes. But I'm sure that made a huge difference for people and where they are willing to live. Because if that didn't exist before, getting from Wuxi all the way to Shanghai in a short amount of time, but if that wasn't an option and your only other options were taking the bus, where you might have to deal with traffic and schedules, or driving yourself, which involves buying a car and then dealing with traffic and schedules. So, yeah, these types of projects make a big, big difference. So Shanghai is another example, and then there's another one in Guangdong, yeah?
2: Yeah, in southern China's Guangdong province, they have also been at the forefront of developing not only cross-regional metros, but also intercity railways too. But as early as November 2010, the first section of the Guangzhou-Foshan Metro already began operation, making it the first metro line in Chinese mainland to cross a prefecture-level administrative boundary. So that one connects, it seems like it connects two cities, but actually it's bringing a lot of convenience to people from the individual cities, because within Guangdong, the intercity railway linking Guangzhou and Shenzhen has already gradually adopted a more metro-like operating model, indicating that in the following years, even for their local like railway building,

0: They're also following the example given by the Guangzhou Foshan Metro Line. So we can pretty much say that their provincial intercity railways are becoming more subway style.
1: Yeah, and they were allowed to use the tap for the ticketing. They were, so you didn't have to go through this like typical high speed ticket obtaining fashion where
0: because now if you want to buy a train ticket, you have to go to either the traveling apps or a designated app in order to just get train tickets.
1: But for people down there, they just had to use their phone, go beep, just like you would on the normal subway. All right, so this is obviously a national trender. And by the way, there is another example or maybe a couple of other examples that we can talk about. But I think we've got the idea. So now let's come back to Beijing. And my question is, why now? Why is this being done now? Beijing with an arm, if you will, extending out into Hebei. What does this mean for the city, Beijing, and then the neighboring province?
2: First of all, from the economic perspective, it amplified the economic influence of Beijing's, you know, sub-center, which is the Tongzhou area, quite a new area that you can visit. Over three major counties in Langfang in Hebei, Sanhe, Dachang, and Xianghe, together nicknamed as, you know, the northern three counties, Bei San Xian. So geographically and strategically, the northern three counties are surrounded by Beijing and Tianjin, making them a key area for Beijing's like eastward expansion. And their integrated high-quality development with East Beijing's district is a national strategy aimed at creating a model zone for coordinated development in the Beijing-Tianjin-Hebei region, and Line 22 is a major step in putting that regional integration into action.
1: And this is the factory, the business slash factory example that I was talking about before.
0: Yeah, because economically speaking, we've been talking about in recent years that it's been a development trend here in Beijing to closely connect our development here with the neighboring Hebei and Tianjin municipality, because this is, we call it the subcenter on the eastern side of Beijing. So this is where the priority has been put into. And also economically, like you said, it allows Beijing's technological and also knowledge-wise of a brain and the northern three counties body to work together, like simultaneously. Because Beijing has a concentration of research institutions, like we've discussed before, like a lot of humanoid robot labs and research centers are located here. While the northern three counties, Bei San Xian, they have plenty of factory space and labor, so aka the body. So if we can align all of those space and low-costing spaces and resource with the already existing concentrated sources of technology and research skills, then this can be a very organic collaboration between regions.
1: Sure. And what that means is you could have a company with their headquarters in Beijing and the production could be out in Hebei.
0: Yeah.
1: And normally a company would struggle perhaps to split itself into pieces like that. But if your workers at the factory and your researchers at the labs are on, you know, or are able to take a train that's maybe an hour trip back and forth between the two, well, then collaborating or coordinating is probably the better word between the two locations isn't really a pain anymore, because then you could have your engineers or whatever easily go out and visit the factory floor. So yeah, brain and body easily connected when you have this type of train network.
0: So I think that's partially answering why now, because over the years, Hebei and Tianjin as well, they've been actively preparing themselves to get ready to receive this new flows of workload and workforces, and how to elevate its own environmental surroundings locally. So now that they are more or less ready, it's time we make things easier for people to commute, such as being connected by such a railway or metro.
1: Sorry, go ahead.
2: I was thinking the question, why now? Or is it just because we are talking about this now? That's why we're like analyzing and trying to explain why we're having this kind of plan. But actually, this is probably a whole big project of connecting this area, this region. because I can feel that it is a whole big plan that China is doing step by step.
0: Mm.
2: I visited this Tongzhou area actually this year and last year. There is a really, really big difference already. Last year, because I do subboarding in that big canal in this in that district,
0: yeah.
2: And last year it was just a canal, and alongside the river is just streets and sidewalks.
1: Nothing really developed.
2: No, but this year when I was floating on the canal, wow. I think they want to create a feeling of that Shanghai bun feeling,
0: really?
2: Of that whole skyline
0: wow.
2: thing. And you can see a lot of big buildings, headquarters style buildings alongside the river. So this is, I think, when you're thinking about that, okay, now headquarters are in that area, and then there's going to be a lot of population in that area. And where are they going to live? Probably in some counties in Hebei, and they can take that subway probably for 30 minutes of commute. And I am quite sure that the housing price in Hebei is so much, you know, cheaper than in Tongzhou or even in Central District
1: in
2: Beijing.
1: This is the other side of the coin.
0: Mm-hmm.
1: We talked about the business side, the brain and the body. But yes, this allows people to live in Hebei and comfortably get to work at least to the eastern or... No, not just eastern, to the central part of Beijing. Maybe the western side would be a little bit of a commute, a little bit too much of a commute, but at least to the east and to the central parts. And yeah, this is going to make a big difference for commuters too.
0: Yeah, because if we look at the new lines, the whole design of its stations, there are multiple transfer hubs that are available along the line, connecting the new line with existing Beijing subway lines, such as the Line 14, Line 1, or Batong Line, and also Line 6, also on the horizontal, connecting the east with the western part of the city, as well as the Beijing Tangshan Intercity Railway on the other side of the city too. So the fast speed is bringing a maximum speed of 160 kilometers per hour, which can greatly save time from traveling between Beijing and Hebei. So the official data shows that the trip from Yanjiao to Beijing's Tongzhou district on the eastern side takes 9 minutes, while rise to Hongmiao in the CBD core, that's in Chaoyang district, into the basically the core area of the Chaoyang district here in Beijing, only take roughly 28 minutes as far as I can found on in the latest report. Some said a little bit over 30 minutes, but still, 9 minutes, 30 minutes, that's a lot better than how people used to travel between Hebei province and Beijing. So.
1: I mean, that's faster than going from the western side to the eastern side of Beijing.
2: Definitely.
0: Yeah, for listeners, if you're wondering why we're talking about Tongzhou District, which is part of Beijing, as somewhere so far away, you gotta understand that where we're working right now on the western side of Beijing can take about 2 hours to travel to Tongzhou, to the eastern side.
1: If you drove... But why would you drive?
0: particularly
1: during rush hours. But people do it because people have to do it. And that's why having something like this is such an important thing for people who want that option. This can bring a lot of big benefits to the commuters, because if you have people going back and forth, and there are a lot of people going back and forth between the Beijing metropolitan area and outside of Beijing. It's almost, I mean, it's approaching a million people, right?
2: Yeah, across the Beijing metropolitan area, around 700,000 to 750,000 people commute across provincial borders every day, and Langfang in Hebei alone accounts for nearly half of them. So there is a need, and more than 200,000 of these commuters live in the northern three counties, while Yanjiao, a major residential area and commuter hub, sees around 300,000 people heading into Beijing every day.
1: It's about a million people.
0: You see, these people, they are traveling mainly, for now, via buses to go to Beijing. And
1: that's astonishing.
0: That one single bus route can take over an hour sometimes.
2: But I heard that they have to like take 2 hours every day for morning commute. They have really fast bus routes that they don't even need to wait for lights or something. It's a whole system for commuters.
0: Yeah, in recent years, I think because of such a large scale of people traveling between regions these days, there are like a layered step-by-step kind of development over the transportation system too. Like you said, there's been customized express buses too nowadays to address commuters' pain points. So that was launched, and by early this year, 7 main routes and 35 branch routes had already been introduced, covering key areas such as Guomao in Wangjing in eastern Beijing and Yizhuang in southern Beijing too, where's the other big hub of centralized kind of like workflow,
2: tech hub.
0: Yeah.
1: Yeah, I think it's a good point to bring up now, because we don't want to paint a picture that people who were living in Hubei and working in Beijing were walking to Beijing every day.
2: Yeah.
1: There was a really reliable transportation system. It was pretty quick. I mean, an hour on the bus is not bad at all, as a matter of fact. Like we said, it's faster than getting from where we are on the western side all the way to the eastern side. But still, though, I think we have to ask if this is going to really help compared to the other transportation methods. Because, you know, if you were to travel by subway from central Shanghai, for example, to get to central Suzhou, that's in Jiangsu province, then you'd have to pass through more than 50 stations, and that's going to take you more than 2.5 hours. But if you go by high-speed rail between the two cities, it's only 30 minutes. But that means that you're going to have different ticket prices. So if you want to take advantage of those higher speeds, then you're going to have to pay more. And the question is, will people be willing to pay more? Will the convenience, the increase in convenience, be enough for them?
2: And also, the number that we're listing right now is the time that you get on the train and then reach the destination. That's the time that we're listing, 30 minutes. But think about, you need to get to the railway station, wait for the train to arrive, and then get off the train.
1: And if you don't live right near the railway station, but you do live near the bus station.
2: Exactly. And, you know, I have a lot of living examples of experiencing these things. I've actually taken the route from Foshan to Guangzhou that you just listed, Yushan. And I found it incredibly convenient because you don't need to wait for that timetable that you need to book for the train. You don't have to worry about the timing or timing your trip to get to the, you know, railway station first of all, and then get to the train. The metro is just convenient in the sense that with a line like this, it almost feels like you haven't even left one city for another.
1: Right.
2: And this can be really beneficial for, I think, the smaller city in this sense, because from the economic perspective, it makes it much easier for people to commute between cities and also spend money and also move around the region on a daily basis. And so it's not only for commute, it's also for people can spend time, spend money, spend everything
1: and
2: there.
1: And that goes in two directions too.
2: Yeah.
1: Yeah, for people who live in Beijing who are looking for weekend stuff, weekend things to do. You know, if the option is, oh, well, we have to take a bus to get there. Here in 2026, the bus never sounds like an attractive option, even if it is only an hour. But if you say, oh, we can take the train, we can take the subway there in 28 minutes, that's going to encourage a lot of people to travel in that direction, too.
0: And I don't know about you guys, but I feel like every time when I'm assigned to, like, you need to go somewhere by train, then that feels like a heavy task. That feels like hours of preparation, getting a luggage done and buying tickets days before and securing a seat you prefer. But if you go by metro, like people do it every day, it's just daily commute. So the level of difficulty is more or less eased. And the pressure for traveling is more or less eased along that route too.
1: It's so, more metro-like than train-like.
0: Yeah, I think at its core, this whole approach is to provide metro-style frequent and convenient service across intercity or like regional or urban rail network. So it's not really there to replace networks, but just so that people have one more option that they can decide in terms of traveling across regions. So yeah, I think essentially we can maybe even say that we're making railways more metro-like because, like these routes, they used to be the job, the main tasks of trains. But now subway cars are kind of sharing that workload a little bit. I don't know if you guys agree.
1: There's a quote from the deputy director of the Institute of Transportation at Tsinghua University. He said, intercity railways and metros are both forms of urban rail transit, but they're signaling

0: their ticketing, their fare systems, and their rolling stock are all different. Mm. Bringing these systems together would be a huge and complex undertaking. He also pointed out that operators need to consider whether fare revenue can cover. I mean, we didn't even talk about this aspect today. Mm. We could be here for 2 hours talking about this. Yeah, who's covering this cost? And also the revenue, because this is cross border, right? So where does the revenue go when people pay their fares? So there's that angle as well. You've got higher costs of running trains at a lot greater frequencies too. And you've got to consider all of these things before you convert these intercity railways into metro style operations, according to the deputy director.
1: Yeah. And also there are cases. It's not like every single of such railway where metro built is like receiving a lot of revenue, because there are cases such as the Zhengzhou and Kaifeng intercity railway located in central China's Henan province that proves to be actually a kind of an awkward planning in the first place, because in 2025, the local media in Henan province, they've been sparking up heated debates over whether that line should adopt metro-style operations, because it's over nearly, actually, 50 kilometers long, and it connects the two major cities, Zhengzhou and Kaifeng, along with a series of other important stations between the two points. And it was already open for operation in December 2014, but data shows that in 2019, it carried just 10% of the total passenger traffic between the two cities. So meaning that the planning and also the designing of the route, like you said, if both cities are constructing, then who is to share which part of the load, and should they work together and design together, or should it be designed by one whole plan in general? That's all like that should be carefully taken into consideration before such a plan rolls out.
2: They're often like discussed together when it comes to like planning, construction, and operations of intercity transportation. And think of them like highways and urban expressways. They may have different speed limits and numbers of lanes and areas they connect, but they are all part of the same road network and working together to get people where they need to go. Maybe they have different like populations and demands for different cities. But the thing is that I think this is a whole idea of making intercity transportation easier and offering a more option. And then I think for the purpose of spicing up the two areas, like economy or the life, just you know, make it more convenient.
0: Yeah. I forgot to ask. You mentioned it before, Yushin, about housing prices and rental costs outside of Beijing. Beijing can be quite expensive when it comes to buying a house or renting a house. Is there that much of a difference? Because obviously that's going to be a major motivator for people if they're working in the eastern side or central part of Beijing and they're renting there and they have an option. Oh, I can actually get to work within 30, 45 minutes or an hour, but I can pay a lot less in rent. Or is that not true? Are the rent prices comparable or are they not?
1: Yes, there is such a big difference.
0: Is there?
1: Because rent is the most striking gap in living costs between the Beijing side of the new line and also the Hebei side of the new line, with differences reaching up to almost 8 times or more.
0: 8 times?
1: 8 times. If
0: really?
1: You look at Chaoyang District in Beijing, Chaoyang is the commercial and employment hub, so it has the highest rent in the city, according to multiple property data platforms. And between July and August this year, the average residential rents can, for example, if we're looking at a typical two-bedroom apartment, it can cost at least 7,000 yuan.
0: In Chaoyang,
1: that's a monthly rental payment. The same two-bedroom apartment, if put in Yanzhou in Hebei province, rents for 1,800 to 2,500 yuan per month.
0: Wow.
1: Even in Tongzhou, which is still in Beijing and closer to Chaoyang, that rate is about 4,000 yuan. So you see how much people can save if they just decide to fully embrace the new subway line and live in one place and work in the other.
0: Our next story we do might be Beijing government trying to get people to move back to Chaoyang because everyone has moved out to neighboring Hebei province. End of the year, I think, is what you said, right? So we'll keep our eyes and ears open, and once it gets going, we might revisit this topic here on the show. You're tuned into Roundtable. I'm Steve Hatherley today with Yushan and Yushen. Stay with us. We have more on the way.
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0: 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I'm Steve Hatherley, today with Yushan and Yushen. 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September brings a new wave of freshmen to university campuses across China. If that's you listening right now, congratulations. New dorms, new classmates, new group chats, and for many, a brand new social challenge. Sentences like, I'm socially anxious, or I'm an I person, meaning introvert, or I just don't feel like socializing are becoming more common. These phrases have become part of people's vocabulary. From social anxiety labels to the rise of buddy culture, are young people changing the way that they connect? And why do some students seem so lively online but so quiet face to face? I think that question has maybe been asked for a really long time. But let's start. University back in class, a lot of freshmen showing up at the campuses. How does it go, by the way? They don't show up on day one. They show up maybe a few days before or up to a week or so before.
2: And there is going to be like orientation and something similar that students can arrive earlier and maybe get used to the environment and maybe also get in touch with your future dorm mates.
0: Yeah, it's a good opportunity to kind of get your feet wet a little bit, maybe yeah. make some new friends, establish some new contacts. But this is a very anxious time for students because they are leaving behind a very familiar world, high school, where they spent 3 years with the same classmates, longtime friends, longtime relationships, and now they're entering into a world filled with people that they've never even seen before.
2: Yeah, what I was describing was from a very, I think, optimistic angle, because that's what I was thinking. Okay, that's just

0: new life, new environment, new classmates. Everything's new, everything's exciting. But for some people, and I think one reason that, you know, the transition to university can be surprisingly difficult is that for many freshmen, they're not just entering a new school. They're basically rebuilding their entire social life from scratch.
1: You have to start over.
0: Yeah, because imagine, you know, in high school, you generally they're the same. You get into a new school, but you probably already knew some of your classmates and who you were going to have lunch with, who you could, you know, text at midnight and who you could just sit next to without saying a word. But when you're getting into the college, you don't basically know anybody and probably are entering a new environment, a new city, a new province.
1: And it's not just that. It's the social hierarchy of things.
2: Social hierarchy?
1: Oh, 100%. I used to teach elementary school many, many, many, many years ago. And the kids, they change and develop their personalities as they get older.
2: Mm-hmm.
1: And within the context of an elementary school society, when you get older, grade 4, 5, and then especially grade 6, the last year of elementary school, you are the king of the castle. You are the top dog. And then the world crashes because off you go to middle school, where you are at the bottom of the social hierarchy list again.
0: Oh.
1: It's the same, and then, you know, you progress, grade 7, 8, 9, where you're at the top again. You go to high school, 10, 11, 12. You go from being the king of the castle in the 12th grade to knowing everyone, being socially confident, having your friend circles, to, yes, not knowing anyone, but again, you're at the bottom, being the freshman in the school. You're the youngest people at the whole place.
2: Yeah.
0: Sounds like getting into a school is a survival game.
1: For some people, this is how they view it. This is why it's so so nerve-wracking for a lot of people to enter into this.
2: Yeah, this is far from just an individual problem. So there's been a recent survey conducted by China Youth Daily, which revealed that two-thirds of over 1,300 university freshmen surveyed hope to improve their social communication skills during the university years. And nearly 60% of them look forward to university guidance or dormitory interactions. And also, of course, social communication skills during their new semester. So is it fair to say that young university students nowadays, they seem to have challenges knowing how to interact with each other?
1: It's not new. It's not a 2026 thing. They did a survey last year of about 1,900 freshmen enrolled in universities. They did this survey in Jiangsu province. And they found there that 90% had experienced social anxiety or social pressure, while more than 66% said that they felt confused about face-to-face socializing. That was one study. Then there was another study. It was a year long, and they followed 408 freshmen at a university in Jiangxi. That was a couple of years prior in 2023. Yushin, what did they find there?
0: You know, this year long study tracking 408 freshmen at a university in Jiangxi in 2023 found that while many students maintained a relatively stable level of interpersonal adjustment, a significant group struggled, that is 12%, fell into low adaptation group that improved only very, very slowly. And one freshman said that, "I thought university would be where I found my closest friends, but the sentence I say most often to my roommate is just, could you bring me some food? Could you buy me some food from the canteen?" Or another freshman said that after a month at university, she still hadn't had one-on-one meal with any of her new classmates, but she video caught her high school best friend for 2 hours every day.
1: Yeah, you were a little confused by the "can you bring me some food" comment.
0: You don't do that?
1: Well, no, I'm thinking it's because that particular student was too shy to go out and interact with the campus world, and that's why they were just asking their roommate to bring their food all the time.
2: Could be. I was like, if you don't know anybody around you, how do you trust someone to bring you food?
1: Yeah, right. Why is this Why are the students going from a familiar society to a stranger society?
2: I think for the very first time, this is where these young people have to make bond by themselves. Because primary school, high school, it's all an environment where you don't get to choose who you're surrounded with for the majority of the day during school time.
1: Mm.
2: You are assigned to a class, assigned to a teacher, and you just have
1: assigned
2: to...
1: Assigned to a desk, too.
2: Desk, and a whole classroom environment where you just have to hang out. You know, like with people around you, befriend with them or not. And nowadays in such a university or college environment, everything is more or less up to you. You probably don't have the exact same curriculum with the person sitting next to you. And you're not really all in the same club, in the same students association or stuff. So a lot of things have to be on your side to decide who I am interacting with today and what kind of activities I'm participating tomorrow. So a lot of the times when young kids, they have this whole beautiful expectation of, oh, I'm going to be the best friend with my dorm mates, or I'm going to make a lot of good friends in university time. But it turns out, wow, there's such a big difference when it comes to practical, like day-to-day classes and interactions.
1: The gap between expectation and reality. And that's a really good point, because your high school relationships are almost thrust upon you.
2: Mm.
1: They're almost forced in a way. Of course, not really 100%. You have the freedom to choose who you want to become friends with and who you don't. But at the same time, it allows for an excuse to talk to people.
2: Yeah.
1: Right? You're all in the same class. In university, though, you bounce from class to class to class. You'll have different people in different classes. And some of those people you'll never even speak to once.
2: Oh. That sounds sad.
0: That actually reminded me of a phenomenon that I heard. Some of the Chinese students that study abroad, they may have no like international friends at all.
2: Because
0: they may put them into that maybe Chinese circle
2: all
0: for the whole year that they study abroad.
1: That's not to criticize international Chinese students either, because that happens with expats who move to China too. You might only meet your coworkers or your own friend circle of other international expats. It's just, but I know what you mean. You can fall into that comfort zone and never kind of expand your boundaries. But let's talk about those sentences that I talked about in the beginning. I'm socially anxious. I'm an introvert. I'm too lazy to socialize. Freshmen are apparently using these types of labels what are they using these types of labels for? Is it to understand themselves better? Is it so other people can understand themselves better? Or is this just an excuse that people are using so that they don't have to expand their own boundaries?
2: It can be a double-edged sword. For the good side, of course, if I say I'm an introverted person and then you say, oh, actually, I am too. I thought I'm the only I person in the crowd. Then, of course, that's a good way of creating a sense of shared identity. So maybe the two I person can end up become friends. But of course, that also creates you this little box you're throwing yourself into wearing such labels. For example, if I say I'm an introvert, so I don't do social activities. I don't belong for that kind of things, or I'm socially anxious, so there's no point in joining that club because I am, I identify myself as an introvert and I just get anxious whenever I think about the stuff like that. You are putting such limits to yourself, and I don't know, that can become just an excuse not to try out new things.
1: Social media have anything to do with this? Yeah. I mean, high school students are extremely busy preparing for Gaokao and their own, post-high school plans, whatever they happen to be, which means not much time to socialize, which means a lot of time spent on apps at home or wherever interacting online. That's how they grew up. That's what they're comfortable with. And there's no problem expressing your feelings and your emotions and things and your personality online, but doing it in person may be a little bit awkward. Any connection here, you think?
0: Of course, these kind of technologies or your smartphones can give you that kind of comfort zone. And many freshmen are perfectly comfortable in a group chat, but become much quieter face to face. And online you can just think before replying and edit your message and control how you present yourself. But face-to-face communication requires you to have that kind of, you know, skills of communicating with each other. And of course, that's what people may feel anxious about when you are actually... But I would say, isn't that the fascinating part of being in

0: college or in a university, because that's how diversified life that you can get in a university. You can meet different types of person, and you can talk to them. You can make different kinds of friends.
1: Mm-hmm.
2: Yeah, but but you have the advantage of hindsight. You've been through it.
0: Yeah.
2: And you can look back and say, that was a great experience.
1: And he's an e-person too. Just yeah, FYI.
0: Maybe that's why.
1: He's extroverted.
2: He's the president of the paddleboard club.
1: Exactly. He's not really bothered by these little circles.
0: But yeah, that's why I got a little bit confused when we were talking about this.
2: But imagine though, and again, the advantage of hindsight, you can look back and think, oh, that was a great experience. But when you're 17 years old, and you're moving from one province to the other side of China. You've never been away from your family before, right? You've lived at home your entire life. You don't know anybody at this university. That's terrifying. This is really easy to understand. But that said, I think as terrifying as it can be, it's also a rite of passage in life. It's something that you go through. And I think if you're lucky, then you will make some great friends and you will get rid of that fear and that anxiety within hopefully, you know, a couple of months or two or three months, something like that, which is why people are finding buddies on campus these days.
1: Yeah.
2: Meal buddy, gym buddy, study buddy. What's that all about?
1: In Chinese, it's called 搭子. It's kind of like a middle place between strangers or fresh acquaintance and friends. So it's not yet a friend. You don't have to share your deepest secrets, your sincere thoughts, your love and affections with this person. But that's someone that you can go to gym with, go to meals with, or go to a class with. Just hang out and talk about maybe school stuff or study stuff.
0: I think we had discussion on this. You have that specific categorized friend for that specific purpose.
2: Mm-hmm.
0: And we were also having the conversation on why are we making these friends not friends, but just, you know, a little bit better than acquaintance, but just not as good as a friend.
2: Yeah, it's very specific, isn't it? The labels. And I guess it's a comfort level.
0: Yeah.
2: It's a transparency between the two people so that they're aware of where they stand in their relationship. I don't know. That sounds a little weird to say, but there's also a convenience for that.
0: It is convenient, but it is also, I think, lack of commitment in this kind of friendship, because you know that you are just friends for this specific purpose and you will not develop into some kind of deeper relationship after this.
2: Go ahead.
1: No, I was just going to add that that's actually something that university students are complaining a lot about too, that DASA cannot develop into something deeper, which is actually what they're looking for in their uni life.
2: The question I was going to ask, I've never asked this question before about Chinese culture, but I wonder this very surface level relationship that has become popular over the last few years with young people, is this because the meaning in Chinese culture, if you were called a friend before and I were to use that word about you, you are my friend. In Chinese language culture and in culture in general, would that carry a very deep meaning? Would that carry responsibilities with it in the past?
1: Thousands of years ago, yes. People can die for their friends. And if their friends are gone, and I feel like there's nobody that can understand me in this whole world, and I perish with you.
2: Mm-hmm.
1: It's that important back in ancient Chinese. You can read about it in a lot of the ancient writings and poems, how they remember their friends and how they bid farewell to their friends. But today, I would say it's really come down to the individual.
0: Yeah. It can be really, really surface that you are, because I don't think there is a like Chinese equivalent of acquaintance. So they are all
2: interesting.
0: Shouren, but I think they are all like included in the friend, quote unquote friend zone.
1: Yeah.
0: You can all call them, no matter you're close or you're not close, you can call them friend. So or 朋友. So if it is just acquaintance, I can say, oh, that's just a friend that I know somewhere, or that is the friend that I grow up with. I can also say that is my friend that I really loved.
1: Is it the same in English? Like, it's just a friend, like a friend.
2: A friend doesn't have that deep a meaning in English. Mm. I don't think, not in Western culture. It's just kind of it identifies that they are not your family, but you like them. Mm. And nothing really, I will perish for you.
1: Mm-hmm.
2: Yeah, there's no perishing. Yeah, happening with your
1: friend. Good.
2: Yushan, when you entered into this phase of your life, were you anxious about it? Or was it kind of a natural, exciting phase for you?
1: Well, at the very beginning, I have to admit that I was thinking that I'm doomed not to make any friends at all because I was so introverted that I don't want to talk to anyone.
2: You were that shy.
1: Yeah.
2: Really?
1: Yeah, growing up.
2: Well, look at you now.
1: I mean, yeah, you got to go through things, right? So I happened to know that exact girl whom we shared a dormitory with, and at the very day that we were checking in and registering our student, like at the outside of the dormitory building, and she was right in front of me, and she was like voluntarily helping me to fill out some forms, and that's how we know each other. And then we discover that actually we ended up in the same dorm. So I would say she is my first. She is my first friend found in uni, and yeah, from there we managed to know a lot of other people. So you always have to there's always have to be a starting point at somewhere, and don't give up hope.
0: And we're not saying the extrovert is always the best personality. You can totally feel good and feel safe for being an introvert, and being shy, quiet, or introverted is not the same thing as being incapable of building relationships.
1: No,
2: yeah, no one type of personality is the best type of personality. That's a good point. All right, that'll bring us to the end of today's roundtable. Thank you so much for sharing your time with us today for Yushan and Yushan. I am Steve Hatherley, and please do join us again next time. Bye-bye.
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3: CRI, Idhaa ya Kiswahili. 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
2: 您现在收听的是中国国际广播电台。
3: Now the news. I'm Tianlu. Chinese President Xi Jinping has called for solid cooperation among BRICS nations. He made the remarks in a speech to leaders on the second day of the BRICS summit in New Delhi. President Xi said the global south is rising and has become a key driver of a multipolar world facing profound changes unseen in a century. BRICS countries must seize the historical initiative, unite with other global south nations, play a positive, stabilizing, and constructive role in international affairs, and advance the common well-being of humanity. President Xi said the greater BRICS grouping must lay a solid foundation for cooperation and maintain stable and unimpeded industrial and supply chains. Greater BRICS should foster integrated markets and upgrade traditional industries, developing emerging ones, and make forward-looking plans for future industries. The Chinese president has left New Delhi after attending the BRICS summit.President Xi also met with Indian Prime Minister Narendra Modi on the sidelines of the BRICS summit. The leaders agreed that China and India should be partners. President Xi called on the two sides to keep in mind the future of humanity and the well-being of the people, work together to promote the high-quality development of greater BRICS cooperation, and contribute to more positive energy to world peace, stability, development, and prosperity. Prime Minister Modi said his country is willing to be a partner rather than a rival to China.A passenger ship carrying 243 people that went missing in the Java Sea has reportedly been found, with around 110 people rescued and one person confirmed dead. The vessel was travelling from Surabaya in East Java to Banjarmasin in South Kalimantan when it lost contact early Sunday after reporting bad weather conditions.Iranian President Masoud Pezeshkian says Tehran is only opposed to U.S. military bases in the region and has no problems with its neighbors. He says Arab ministers will meet in Oman on Monday to discuss the reopening of the Strait of Hormuz.
4: We have no problems with the UAE. We have no problem with any of the countries in the region. We have problems with the American bases located in these countries from which they attack us.
3: Intense fighting rages between Saudi Arabia and Yemen's Houthis following the group's rapid advance along the Red Sea coast and tighter grip on key areas around the Bab el-Mandeb Strait, a vital global shipping lane. The Houthi military says that Saudi warplanes carried out 129 airstrikes in several Yemeni provinces over the past 48 hours, including the oil-rich province of Marib and the Red Sea province of Hodeidah. The Houthis have vowed to retaliate.Saudi civil defense says a Houthi attack has left two people injured. The Iraqi prime minister has agreed to Iran's request for a joint investigation into the discovery of drone launch platforms near the two countries' border. Iranian media reports Iraq has closed two border crossings with Iran until further notice. The move follows Saudi Arabia's claim that its east-west pipeline was attacked by several drones launched from Iraq. Ehsan Kivani reports from Iran.

0: Tasnim News Agency, close to the Islamic Revolution Guards Corps, reported that the Islamic resistance in Iraq rejected accusations of attacking Saudi Arabia's vital infrastructure, saying it would be an honor for this group, but they don't claim it. According to the report, the Iraqi group criticized the Iraqi government for accepting the claims without evidence, reaffirmed support for the besieged Yemen, warned against Israeli-American plots to drag Iraq into crisis, and offered to join any Iraqi government investigation to establish the truth.
1: The 2026 China International Fair for Trading Services has opened to the public. Participants get to explore the world without going abroad by visiting dedicated booths by 9 international tourism destinations. This year's event also features more than 10 forum events, including sessions on medical and healthcare. Chinese short film The Pigeon Ring has won the top award of the immersive section at the Venice International Film Festival. The 35-minute work is presented through virtual reality and immersive installations. And that's the news. I'm Tian Lu.
2: To get a better understanding of the evolving China-Africa partnership, this is China-Africa Talk.
3: Air travel within Africa is still expensive and often inconvenient, posing challenges for both travelers and airlines. Even as the aviation sector becomes an increasingly important driver of the continent's economy, African carriers continue to struggle with obstacles that hinder their growth. Welcome to China-Africa Talk. I'm Gao Junya. So why do flights between African countries remain so costly? And what's preventing the industry from reaching its full potential? My colleagues Jerry O'Willy, Douglas Akwach, and Zawadi Mudibo take a closer look at the challenges and the solutions needed to help African aviation soar.
4: I'm just going to start with you, Douglas. You are dispatching a team to Nigeria. Of course, you are also very well traveled across Africa and even beyond the continent. I just wanted to give us, as we even begin, a comparison of air travel around Africa and outside the continent.
5: Yeah, thank you, Jerry. Very interesting question, that comparison. I don't know whether it's possible to make a real comparison because connectivity within Africa is not the same as Africa connecting with the outside world. African countries connecting amongst themselves is a big challenge. It has got to do with many issues. But before I go into those issues, one of the things that happens, because this team originates from Nairobi, which is in East Africa, and Nigeria is in West Africa, that makes the travel even more complicated. It gets worse if it is North Africa. So sometimes it is likely that if you want to go to West Africa, you could end up either in the Middle East or in Europe before you connect to either North Africa or West Africa. Occasionally, if you are lucky enough, you could get a direct flight to Lagos or to one of those West African capitals, but that is very rare. The only airlines that do that are supposed to be local national airlines. So there's really no comparison. However, when you are traveling abroad from Africa, it's much easier, depending again on which airlines you use. For example, if you are traveling Nairobi Heathrow and you board KQ, you are likely to go direct to Heathrow. However, if you use the Middle Eastern airlines like Qatar or Emirates or Etihad, you are likely to end up either in Dubai, in Doha, before you connect to the European capitals. So that is how complex it is. Now, if also you are traveling using Ethiopian Airlines and you want to go to a European destination or a West African destination and you are originating from Nairobi, you are likely to first of all end up in Addis before you connect to either West Africa or North Africa. So that's how complicated it is.
4: That sounds really complicated. And I think that complexity of airlines and their routes within Africa and even beyond could, in a way, I suspect, also lead to the kind of costs that we see are associated with flying around Africa. Zawadi, from your perspective, and of course looking at the business angles, what would you say then this is down to?
6: Thank you, Jerry. It's close to 50% more expensive. I mean, there are three reasons, in my view, three key reasons, possibly four. One of them is that the African Airlines Association has raised concerns severally about. There is no common policy in terms of the air navigation services across Africa. The other issue is the issue around taxes, which do play a very pivotal role in making the cost of flights to and within Africa to be out of reach of many travelers. And then you have issues around the supply chain pressures. So we are looking at an International Air Transport Association, or IATA report, which suggests that aircrafts in Africa are really on average 5 years or more older than the global average. Now what this means is for an older aircraft, then you consume more fuel and require more frequent maintenance. Parts sourcing is also costly for older aircrafts, and this is subject to long times of, you know, lead times, reducing what you call the utilization and increasing downtime. And then also the issues around airport levies. These are such as the landing levies, noise pollution, parking. We have what we call the common user terminal equipment, the jetway charge, the passenger bus. Every time you get into an airport and you have to be, you know, moved to your checkout zone. So these are just some of the issues. And then we talked about just about four or five countries that allow for free visa travel within the continent. So first of all, I think what we need to understand is what is visa openness. This is really what I would say the extent to which, in the case of Africa, African countries are open to visitors from other African economies. And then secondly, you look at issues around visa-free access. Countries that I think do currently allow that are Seychelles, Mozambique, Rwanda, Comoros, and Madagascar. So these are five countries only. Visas represent a very high cost in terms of the money per individual or institution that you need to pay to get approval or to get that green light to be able to travel. There's also the issue about the time you take or whenever you're applying for those visas. And then there's also the other complication around the ability for these countries to be open to travel, to tourism. If you have visa restrictions, then it means you're also limiting how frequently and how many people you can have within your country at a time.
4: Zawadi, just take us through this. I'm going to, you know, pick your brain a lot on this topic. I want you to put some perspective to us. Even as you do that, with all these limitations that the African airlines have, of course, I want to just take that into consideration as well. The vulnerabilities that African airlines have in terms of the operations that they have on the continent and even beyond. How can we get to solve that then?
6: You know, for airlines to be profitable, they need to be able to fly frequently. Just take the common example of public service vehicles in any African city. They are cheaper than ride-hailing apps if you want to use the Ubers and Bolts of this world. It's cheaper, and the reason is their volumes. So you have a 50-seater bus carrying people in a direction and you're paying them, they are paying as little as $1 for a trip in one direction, and they have several trips across the day, and then it makes economic sense at the end of the month to run that bus service. On the other side, the issues around the airline and what makes it very difficult for African airlines is most institutions, or, you know, institutions that govern air travel and governments within the continent, tend to overtax air services, assuming that when you overtax or when you tax, then you're making money. But then it makes it prohibitive for those who want to fly, particularly domestic flights. For example, if I can take a ride from Johannesburg to Cape Town, I could take maybe a whole day or 12 hours to do a drive, but it's scenic, it's enjoyable, and I will spend less than I will need to if I have to fly. So these are the things that most air services operators do not put in place. And then there's also the issue around, and maybe this is where we need to speak a little bit about the single African air transport market, the SAATM, which is part of what is called the African Union Agenda 2063. You know, the aspiration is to have connectivity through a single liberalized air transport market across

0: the single air transport market was unveiled, at least 38 African countries participated, and that represented around 89% of intra-Africa air travel. But of course, the downside is, as we speak, only 23 out of the 54 African Union member states have signed a memorandum to implement or to remove any bilateral air services agreement restrictions which are not in compliance with the Yamoussoukro Declaration. So this is where the problem lies, that you have a policy that you need to get traction around, you need to, lobby the whole continent to agree to. They will agree, but they will not implement, so it will not be ratified. And unless it is ratified, then it's almost impossible to have this come into fruition. We've talked about, for example, the Free African Market Access, the AfCFTA. You cannot have a free market access within the continent if you cannot travel freely. A couple of months and I think a year or so ago, Africa's richest man, Aliko Dangote, once said he requires over 34 visas to travel within the continent, and it's frustrating. That is a man who will sit down and say, okay, I want to invest in Kenya, I want to invest in Ethiopia, and then he has to go through days and weeks of visa applications and applying. That is lost opportunity, that's lost business, and that is lost money. So what really has to be addressed is the political will within the African continent. It is one thing to say we want a free market, and it is another to actually ratify the policies that you agree on.
1: And as you're putting it, so then, if I understand you correctly, this goes even beyond aviation. Because if you're going to get connectivity, you're not looking for connectivity just for flights. There are also, of course, other things that are going to come into play. And if I can just probably just take some information from IATA, in a recent report that they released, I think, towards the end of 2025, they did mention that African airlines continue to operate in one of the most difficult environments. And some of the constraints that they were including in that report include low GDP per capita, which then limits demand and raises price sensitivity, and then you also have high operating costs that are in comparison to other airlines outside the continent. So you find that African airlines will pay up to more than 17% higher in terms of acquiring the fuel that they use. The taxes that, as you are mentioning there, the taxes are so high, on average 12 to 15% higher than other regions, and air navigation charges is also captured there. 10% more than other regions, if you're going to look at that comparison. And then there's also limited connectivity. The report captures that only 19% of intra-African routes have direct flights. And as you're mentioning at the beginning, Douglas, that means the chances of you coming direct from Kenya to, let's say, Morocco are very limited because you're going to be rerouted somewhere. And I want to give a personal experience here. I once traveled to Nigeria from Nairobi, and we had to make two stops, one in Kigali, where I remember we did change an aircraft, and then the next stop was in Yaounde before we went to Abuja. And one of my colleagues as well here made an interesting trip because they're going to Cape Verde. And you mentioned sometimes you might even leave the continent. They actually left the continent. They had to go all the way to Lisbon before now finding another aircraft, another flight that now brought them back into the continent to Cape Verde. And in Lisbon, they actually spent more than 12 hours. And you can imagine how much that can inconvenience someone. And Zawadi puts it very, very interestingly. This is lost opportunity. If you're a business person, if you're someone who's coming here as a tourist, you look at this inconvenience and you might actually opt out of going through all this. But what is really interesting is, of course, these problems that you're mentioning here are well known. What is really stopping Africa from, addressing this? Zawadi says political goodwill. Is it just political goodwill?
2: Yeah, thanks. This is very interesting because, first of all, when the African Union, which is the multilateral entity that runs African affairs, makes policy, who sits around the table? I'm really curious about that. Is it just the African Union Commission bureaucracy? Or is it African Union bureaucracy in concert together with the African political establishment, which is really the countries and their leaders? The issue here is, say, these policies we make, like common market for air travel or visa policies, if everybody's around the table, is stakeholder driven, everybody's input is in the policy document, why then do we still need political will? Why are African countries reluctant if they were participants in

0: in the making of these policies, why are they reluctant to ratify and domesticate these policies so that we can move forward? Because we see that in all aspects of these African policies, the question of political will, whether it is payment of membership fees, when we want to fund the African Union itself, there are always challenges. That's a real concern, because I think if these policies are developed through a stakeholder-driven process, then there should be no problem African countries implementing them. So then that is an issue of real concern which we need to look at as Africans. Secondly, I think investors are also reluctant to put their money in African airlines because of the risk factor. So then this really needs to be addressed. How do we make African carriers? How can we package them in ways that then attract investments? Because in this story of old fleets, companies that lease aircraft are reluctant to lease their aircraft to African carriers because of the risk factor. It's just the same as money. When we want to borrow money, we have these agencies that vet, many of them are international agencies that vet African countries before money is given to them. So the people who lease aircrafts are concerned about the African risks. Then therefore, we need to think about how do we package African airlines in ways that then can attract investments.
1: Yeah, let me just mention something about what Douglas has said. When you talk about poor air connectivity, you mentioned, and I think this is also according to IATA, that only 19% of African countries provide for direct flights. Now, what that really means is it makes it impossible for cargo to move quicker, or for businesses to be able to transact quickly, or even tourism to happen quickly. And that explains why a lot of exports from Africa are destined for the West. Africa will export most of its products to Europe and to America, to Asia, and everywhere else, except intra-Africa, because of these challenges. Because imagine if you're supposed to move a cargo to Morocco, and you need to have three stops before you get to Morocco. And then we talked about the taxes. And the issue about taxes goes beyond just the taxation that we mentioned. It's a good thing that the International Civil Aviation Organization does not require, or requires, that fuel, which represents about 25% of African airlines' operational costs, should not be taxed. However, we do have other specific charges. For example, if you are moving a passenger within West Africa, there's a charge that is applied to those passengers. In West Africa and Central Africa, it's an average of $90. And North Africa is the cheapest, with about $27-$30 on the flight ticket. And this is very practical, because earlier this year, a friend of mine flew from Nairobi to Accra, and they paid about $500 to get to Accra. And then while they were in Accra, they thought, why don't we go for New Year's in Abidjan, which is just next door? Do you know how much that flight cost? $400. So a distance that you will fly for less than 1 hour costs you $400, while you've come 6 hours from Nairobi at $500. So that really tells you how expensive passenger transfers are. And these are charges that are now put on those air tickets. And that's why the best solution will be for regional carriers. Have carriers that come together to try and cover the region. There was an initiative just after COVID-19 by Kenya Airways and South African Airlines to form what was called the Pan-African Airlines. I'm not sure how far that went, but that is an example of how better African airlines can actually try to come together strategically and be able to beat the issues around cost and also the issues about connectivity.
2: From this discussion, I get the understanding now that population alone is not enough to translate into industry growth. And this is just with regard now to the African airlines. So what is this market not telling us, and how can we then address it?
0: Yeah. First of all, I think how do we make air travel affordable? It's tied so much to economic growth, because in a sense, some of the data show that when the GDP figures begin to look good, then this translates into disposable incomes for many ordinary Africans. Now, in order to buy an air ticket, you need disposable income. You must have some money in your pocket. So that's one. So for these figures, they may look good, you know, like 1.2 billion people, 1.3 billion people. But if there are 1.3 billion people, half of which are below below the UN, daily figure of about $100, then that disposable income isn't there. So I think it's really up to governments to create an environment where investments thrive, where investments prosper, where investments can create jobs, then people do have disposable incomes. So I think that's one very important thing. And of course, we don't want also to look at Africa as a country. I think in some countries, this is already happening. But a lot more of Africa isn't on the same page. Of course, the idea of then being able to travel is also very important. But we still have these restrictions. The Schengen idea means just one visa for a very large region. Look at the East African region as it is today. We have not just the initial founders, Kenya, Uganda, and Tanzania, but we have Burundi, Rwanda, DR Congo, we have Somalia, we have South Sudan. This is a very big region that should even have its own airline. If we move away from the sentimental idea of a national carrier, we can now, I think, afford a regional carrier. But of course, we have these petty political undercurrents that continue to divide us, even as we seek to unite. So the idea that you can wake up in the morning in Nairobi and plan a meeting in Kigali in the afternoon freely is a very important thing. And that is the direction where now this whole idea of air travel makes sense. These things are possible in Africa with the necessary economic growth that puts money in people's pockets. With the necessary facilitation in terms of how open are our skies, how open are our borders, do we continue to erect barriers that on the one hand we aspire to be having open skies, a common market for air travel, but on the other hand we are erecting non-tariff barriers everywhere that then undermines some of these goals and ideas that we have. But I think every time you look at the African terrain, you keep seeing progress, which then, you know, keeps giving us, all of us, hope.
2: Of course, we see a lot of facilities coming up now across the continent. You see Ethiopia even coming up with a new airport that is going to be the biggest on the continent. We recently saw Angola launching a new airport. Of course, now they are gradually transferring all operations to the new airport. We also see Rwanda with its partnership with Qatar Airways. Do you think these are enough to begin sort of a revamp of aviation on the African continent, Zawadi?
1: This is a step in the right direction. Issues around offering premium services, offering very good service, attractive service, and you need facilities for that. For example, if Kenya is trying to become a regional air hub, then it needs to modernize its airport. It needs to make sure there are no leakages on the roofs, on the baggage area, for example. It needs to make sure that there is good coordination from workers within the airport, and there's good security within the airport. All these are standards that are international standards. So there's already a standard that is set that everyone needs to aspire to. However, whether or not this is going to really translate into meaningful business really depends on very key issues. And in most times, those issues have nothing to do with the aviation sector. And I'm tempted to look back at what the African Union once talked about, called the African Union Protocol on Free Movement of Persons. I'll just highlight what that is. It's a flagship project, still also under the Africa Union Agenda 2063, and it aims to remove restrictions on Africans and the ability to travel, work, and live on the African continent. And the aspiration is to make sure that there is right of entry, right of residence, and the right of establishment. So you can enter any jurisdiction, any country within the continent without much restriction. Now, what is surprising is the protocol, the initial focus or the right of entry relating to visa short stays. We only had Mali, Niger, Rwanda, and Sao Tome and Principe that had ratified the protocol, notwithstanding that 32 countries on the continent had signed it. So imagine you only have four countries that are ratified.

0: codifying a protocol that is supposed to revolutionize how people move and travel within the continent and even do business. And that falls short of the requirement that at least 15 ratifications are required for it to come to force. And that again is the issue about too much suspicion within the political leadership of Africa, for lack of a better word. Because if this is an initiative of the African Union, all member states are represented in those preliminary discussions. You've gone through all the issues until you've agreed this is a policy we are adopting. And then you stop at, you know, signing or ratifying it. Then what does that tell you? How do we then get to free or single air travel market for Africa, which will be cheaper? How do we get there if we cannot actualize the protocol on free movement of people?
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0: Some say Chinese is one of the most difficult languages in the world, and learning it is almost impossible.
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1: the grammar.
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0: Only because you're not learning it in the right way. 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Takeaway Chinese, we will promise you a difference.
7: From north to south, east to west, people in China are chasing their dreams and leaving their mark. Want to know how they beat the odds and made a difference? Footprints brings you the true life stories of their journeys.
8: At a vocational skills training base of China's state grid in the coastal Jiangsu province, on a day in 2023, a group of electricians was undergoing training for live line work. Their coach is Zhang Dong, an expert electrician at the Huai'an power supply branch of the state grid. With over 20 years of experience in the field, Zhang Dong has made minimizing power outages as an ultimate service, his professional pursuit. During his career, he has achieved an impressive record of over 20,000 live line operations with zero errors. He has focused on live line work in the power distribution network and has even invented a clamp-type wire puller which can strip the insulation layer from 20 kilovolt insulated wires.
9: Live line work requires us to perform fault repairs, equipment replacements, and new equipment connections on high voltage lines without cutting off the power. The entire process must be done without interruption to the electricity supply. This

0: The work carries certain risks, and during operations, our lifeline workers need to overcome their fear and possess good skills and rich experience.
1: But why does Zhang Dong pursue minimizing power outages as an ultimate service? What challenges and difficulties has he faced in this process? Zhang was born in 1976 into an electrician family in Huai'an City, Jiangsu Province in East China. In his childhood memories, his father always carried a large shoulder bag filled with various tools. Zhang recalls that his father was his role model as he grew up.
0: My father was very busy. Sometimes, even at night, if there was an electrical issue or a fault at the factory where he worked, he would have to go to fix it. Even in our neighborhood, if someone had a blown fuse, an electrical leak, or a broken appliance, they would call my dad to come and repair it. At that time, I found electricity to be mysterious, and my dad often carried an electrician's bag filled with tools, working like a special forces soldier.
1: Inspired by his father, Zhang Dong enrolled in a local technical school after graduating from middle school. In 1996, he graduated from the technical school, and the 20-year-old man happened to see that the local power supply company in his hometown was hiring. Having always wanted to work in the electricity industry, Zhang immediately signed up.
0: I submitted my resume with a let's give it a try attitude, and I ended up being accepted. However, since my major was not aligned with the job requirements, I was not assigned to a frontline operational department. Instead, I was placed in the security department.
1: From his perspective, while the work in the security department was important, it was quite different from the electrical work he aspired to do. Therefore, while performing his duties well, he sought out ways to become an electrician.
0: I felt that working in the electricity industry without relevant professional knowledge was not feasible. So I enrolled in a part-time correspondence course in electrical engineering. At that time, I had to attend classes in person several times a week, and the commute from my home to the correspondence school involved a lot of back and forth travel. I would take a long haul coach, which took about 6 hours. I made good use of the time on the coach to study. Gradually, I acquired some knowledge and learned various professional skills.
1: His commitment and hard work paid off. After 4 years of correspondence course study, Zhang Dong graduated with excellent exam results. And, as he wished, he was transferred by his company from the security to the power distribution department. On his new job, Zhang was responsible for the operation, inspection and maintenance of the power transmission and distribution system in Huai'an City. He eagerly threw himself into the new job.
0: In 2000, when I first joined the company's power distribution department, there was a lot of frontline work, and the emergency repair tasks were quite heavy. Since I was new to frontline work, I felt both excited and a bit anxious. But I also found the work very interesting, because I could truly engage in the maintenance of electrical equipment.
1: Less than a month into his new position, Zhang Dong faced his first challenge. One afternoon in July 2000, his department received a call for repairs. A distribution transformer had gone offline due to an old and poorly maintained switch, causing power outages in some nearby residents' homes. Since it was the hot summer season, the residents were very upset and demanded that power be restored as soon as possible.
2: 当时呢，天气呢又热又闷。
0: The weather was hot and humid at that time, and the power outage meant that air conditioners and fans couldn't be used. Families with elderly people and children were particularly affected.
1: Zhang Dong and his colleagues rushed to the scene, and after a careful inspection, they discovered that in order to repair the distribution transformer, they would need to shut down other nearby power supply equipment which would expand the area affected by the power outage. In the sweltering heat, the surrounding residents had differing opinions upon hearing this news. Those who were already experiencing a power outage urged the workers to hurry up and restore the power. But families that were not affected by the outage firmly opposed the repairs, fearing that their own power would be cut off as a result of the repairs. Faced with this dilemma, how would Zhang Dong and his colleagues make their decision?
0: The residents at the scene were arguing all along. We also considered whether it was possible to repair the faulty transformer without cutting off the power. However, with our technical capabilities at the time, it was simply not possible. So we had no choice but to shut off the power to carry out the repairs. We just hoped that we could fix the broken transformer as quickly as possible and restore power.
1: In the end, amidst the residents' disputes, Zhang and his colleagues shut down all the distribution transformers along the line for maintenance. Braving the hot weather, he and his fellow workers worked intensively for an hour and finally resolved the issue. For Zhang Dong, who was participating in emergency repair work for the first time, successfully resolving the issue should have been a rewarding experience. But faced with the residents' complaints, he felt a mixture of emotions.
0: To be honest, I felt quite uncomfortable. We did fix the problem, but during the repair process, the residents had to endure the high temperatures due to the power outage. At that moment, I thought about how we could handle similar emergency repairs in the future without cutting off power or minimizing outages so as to better serve the residents.
1: Back at his office, his mind was still unsettled. He tried to explore ways to achieve his self-imposed goal.
0: In our city, there was no one who possessed the skills of lifeline repairs at the time. First, the operation was very difficult. Second, it carried certain risks. Even if I wanted to learn, there was no one to teach me. Later, our company launched a training program for lifeline work on distribution lines to improve employees' skills and to minimize power outages during equipment maintenance. I immediately signed up, determined to master the skills of lifeline repairs.
1: In December 2000, at 24 years old, Zhang Dong, along with five colleagues, formed a lifeline work team and went to the city of Changzhou to learn lifeline operation techniques for distribution networks. More than 200 kilometers to the south of Huai'an, Changzhou is relatively more prosperous and advanced in economic and industrial development. When Zhang Dong first got involved in the world of lifeline operations, he realized that it was truly a job filled with both pressure and danger.
0: During that training period, we mainly learned the theory of lifeline work and familiarized ourselves with equipment, including some simulated operations. After a while, we wanted to try performing lifeline maintenance in a real environment. However, our trainer, in order to ensure our safety, did not allow us to do that. So we only grasped some theory and learned a few operational methods on simulated lines. When the training ended, I felt that I was somewhat just talking the talk, but I was eager to carry out an actual lifeline operation.
1: In order to quickly achieve their aim of doing actual lifeline repairs, Zhang and his colleagues then began a 2-month self-training after returning from their studies in Changzhou.
0: We started our own training with simple

0: tasks, practicing on simulated lines. We develop detailed training plans. For example, on a certain day, we would train on how to achieve insulation shielding, and we would practice it repeatedly. Once we mastered the skill, we would move on to the next training plan. What was the benefit of this approach? It allowed us to break down a large training task into several smaller ones, which helped reduce our fears and pressure.
1: After countless lifeline training sessions, Zhang and his colleagues finally mastered the various skills and techniques required for lifeline work. An emergency soon came up to test the results of their training. In May 2001, a dropout fuse in Huai'an was damaged and needed to be replaced. After arriving at the site and conducting thorough inspections and assessments, Zhang and his colleagues decided to use the lifeline work method for the replacement. For them, this wasn't just another repair. It was their first real test in lifeline work, a high-stakes operation where even the smallest mistake could be catastrophic.
0: At the time, my colleague and I stood in the insulated bucket lift, slowly approaching the power line and the live equipment. To say I wasn't afraid would be a lie. It's only human. But at that moment, I couldn't let myself think about how many volts of high voltage electricity were in front of me. All I could focus on was the standardized procedure on working safely and on resolving the fault as quickly as possible.
1: Below, a crowd had gathered, their eyes fixed on the two figures suspended in the air. Zhang Dong took a steadying breath, pushed aside the very slight electric dread prickling his skin, and reached out.
0: I remember when I first started working on the live line, the moment I touched the wire, I felt a very slight tingling sensation shoot through my body. My hands began shaking. But when I looked down and saw all the residents watching, I knew if I backed down now, I might never regain the confidence to perform lifeline work again. So I steadied my breathing, forced myself to stay calm, and gradually the tingling feeling faded away. In the end, I successfully resolved the fault. When my colleague and I stepped down from the insulated bucket lift and removed our protective suits, maybe from the tension or the stifling heat, our uniforms were completely drenched in sweat.
1: In his first lifeline operation, Zhang conquered his fears and rose to the challenge, completing the repair mission. This invaluable hands-on experience not only honed his skills in lifeline work, but also enhanced his confidence and deepened his sense of duty to ensure safe and uninterrupted power supply to each and every household.
0: From the first lifeline operation to the 10th and 100th, we accumulated extensive field experience. As our expertise grew, we became unwilling to settle for the status quo and began exploring ways to improve our methods.
1: Throughout his 2 decades-plus career in the power sector, Zhang Dong has maintained an insatiable curiosity and spirit of exploration. He firmly believes that excellence at work requires not just hard labor, but smart approaches and innovation. In 2013, his company established the Zhang Dong Technological Innovation Studio in his honor, a testament to his pioneering spirit. To achieve the ultimate goal of ensuring uninterrupted power supply, Zhang and his team embarked on a mission in February 2017, developing an auxiliary device for live replacement of dropout fuse cutouts. Dropout fuse cutouts serve as common short-circuit protection switches, functioning as isolation switches while also minimizing power outage scope during circuit failures. However, prolonged use necessitates timely maintenance or replacement. Traditional replacement methods required installing temporary insulated bypass conductors for current diversion before inspection and replacement, a time-consuming and labor-intensive process. A persistent challenge was the difficulty of fastening the bypass conductors, which long troubled electricians.
0: A dropout fuse cutout is a commonly used distribution equipment with load breaking and switching capabilities. In traditional maintenance operations, there are two methods. The first one is opening the dropout fuse cutout, which results in a temporary power outage for the residents supplied by this fuse. The second is using a jumper cable to bypass the fuse cutout directly. However, if the fuse blows during the bypassing process, it may pose safety risks to the workers or equipment. Therefore, I considered whether we could develop an auxiliary maintenance device that shifts from direct bypassing to a switching transfer method using a load break switch, while also enabling quick installation to reduce the workload for operators. This would achieve the dual goals of avoiding power interruptions and improving operational efficiency.
1: After coming up with this idea, Zhang Dong immediately began developing the auxiliary device. He studied fuse replacement methods used across the country, while also conducting research. But the initial stages of his development work did not go smoothly.
0: My colleagues and I tried every idea we came up with, testing them one by one, but none delivered the results we wanted. In the early stages of our development, our focus was on finding a way to quickly secure the bypass device. The root cause of the long repair times and high difficulty in traditional maintenance methods was the cumbersome installation of the bypass device. If we could find a way to fasten it securely, enabling load transfer through the load break switch, we could significantly reduce both repair time and complexity. But after extensive testing, we realized most of our initial approaches simply didn't work.
1: To quickly fasten the bypass device seemed impossible. Thus, Zhang Dong abandoned his approach and sought a breakthrough from a different angle.
0: What was the new idea? Think of it like repairing a bridge. Initially, my approach was to keep traffic flowing normally during maintenance, but that made repairs far more difficult. The new solution was to temporarily build a simple bypass bridge nearby, ensuring uninterrupted traffic flow, or in electrical terms, maintaining normal circuit operation while replacing the dropout fuse cutout.
1: With the concept clarified and the direction set, Zhang immediately began developing the auxiliary bridge device. After nearly a year of exploration and technical refinement, he and his team successfully created an auxiliary device for replacing dropout fuse cutouts under load. This breakthrough enabled live line replacement of distribution transformer dropout fuse cutouts, significantly expanding the scope of live line maintenance operations. For Zhang Dong, every light switch represents a promise, a commitment to keeping the power flowing no matter what. Over a period of more than 20 years, what began as a young lineman's white-knuckled first encounter with live wires has evolved into a revolution in power reliability.
0: With this auxiliary device, each replacement of dropout fuse cutouts reduces outage time by about 80 minutes. For a transformer with a rated capacity of 400 kilowatts, this means we can avoid power interruptions and maintain supply of over 400 kilowatt hours per replacement. Based on historical data, my colleagues and I perform about 300 dropout fuse cutout replacements annually in Huai'an City. This innovation allows us to reduce total outage time by about 400 hours each year.
1: The numbers tell only half the story. Behind each statistic are hospital ventilators that never stutter, refrigerated medicines that stay stable, and students studying under uninterrupted lights. Zhang's obsession with uptime transformed from professional pride into a personal mission. Power isn't just a utility, it's a lifeline. The spark came from frustration. Why risk lives on live wires when machines could do it safer? Why accept outages as inevitable? In 2020, Zhang Dong turned these questions into action by establishing China's first integrated power robotics center, a nerve center where R&D, training and operations converge under one roof. Under Zhang's leadership, his team tore apart conventional wisdom. Through countless prototypes and sleepless nights, they reimagined the robotic maintenance arm from its core. The breakthrough came when they shaved the device's weight from a cumbersome 60 kilograms to a nimble 23 kilograms, lighter than a suitcase, yet strong enough to handle 10,000 volt lines with surgeon-like precision. On a crisp December day in 2020, Zhang's team made history in China. Their robotic system autonomously installed grounding rings on live 10 kilovolts double circuit vertical lines, a task so dangerous that manual attempts had resulted in numerous close calls. The secret? A brilliant fusion of satellite-assisted centimeter-level positioning and smart torque control that let machines work where humans dared not. For his contributions to the power industry, Zhang Dong was honored as a model worker of Jiangsu Province by the provincial authorities in 2021. A year later, he received the prestigious National May 1st Labor Medal, one of China's highest honors for workers. Today, he remains on the front lines of power supply systems, using his tools and professional dedication to keep millions of homes illuminated.
0: Modern society depends on electricity across all industries. As a power system worker, ensuring reliable electricity for residents is my duty, and I strive to deliver satisfactory service. From the early days of outage-based repairs to today's lifeline operations, I'm proud to have been both a participant and a witness to this progress. As a child, I dreamed of becoming an elite special forces electrician like my father. Now I'm committed to being that kind of professional. Though I may not achieve the impossible, I give my all every day, advancing step by step with technical expertise.
1: 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Thanks for listening. I'm Bob Jones. If you're interested in hearing more about the lives of ordinary but incredible people in China, follow us on your favorite podcast platforms. Just key in Footprints, and you can find more stories anytime, anywhere. We'll see you next time. Bye for now.
2: 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Want to know how they beat the odds and made a difference? Footprints brings you the true life stories of their journeys.
3: Ever wondered what's actually going on in Africa through the perspective of an African? How are things really going between China and Africa? What's the narrative of this relationship? Well, get a perspective with China Africa Talk. Hear from African diplomats, entrepreneurs, academics, Chinese natives,

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3: 您现在收听的是中国国际广播电台。
4: Now the news. I'm Tianlu. Chinese President Xi Jinping has left New Delhi after attending the 18th BRICS summit. In his speech to leaders on the second day of the summit, President Xi called for expanded and solid cooperation among BRICS nations. He called on BRICS countries to unite with other global South nations, play a positive, stabilizing and constructive role in international affairs, and advance the common well-being of humanity. President Xi said the greater BRICS grouping must lay a solid foundation for cooperation and maintain stable and unimpeded industrial and supply chains. He proposed five initiatives on greater BRICS cooperation in areas of AI, trade and investment facilitation, digital industry, smart manufacturing, and talent development. President Xi also met with Indian Prime Minister Narendra Modi on the sidelines of the BRICS summit. The leaders agreed that China and India should be partners. President Xi called on the two sides to keep in mind the future of humanity and the well-being of the people, work together to promote the high-quality development of greater BRICS cooperation, and contribute to more positive energy to world peace, stability, development, and prosperity. Prime Minister Modi said his country is willing to be a partner rather than a rival to China. Rescue crews in Indonesia are still searching for 132 people aboard a passenger ship in the Java Sea. The Virgo transport, which was sailing from Surabaya to Banjarmasin, had 243 people on board when it was reported missing early Sunday. Officials confirm 110 people have been evacuated and one person died after being rescued. The ship lost contact at about 2 a.m. local time after reporting an encounter with bad weather. Maritime agencies, the Navy and law enforcement joined teams and vessels deployed to search and rescue. The cause of the incident remains under investigation. Iranian President Masoud Pezeshkian says Tehran is only opposed to U.S. military bases in the region and has no problems with its neighbors. He says Arab ministers will meet in Oman on Monday to discuss the reopening of the Strait of Hormuz.
5: We have no problems with the UAE. We have no problem with any of the countries in the region. We have problems with the American bases located in these countries from which they attack us.
4: Intense fighting rages between Saudi Arabia and Yemen's Houthis following the group's rapid advance along the Red Sea coast and tighter grip on key areas around the Bab el-Mandeb Strait, a vital global shipping lane. The Houthi military says that Saudi warplanes carried out 129 airstrikes in several Yemeni provinces over the past 48 hours, including the oil-rich province of Marib and the Red Sea province of Hodeidah. The Houthis have vowed to retaliate. The Iraqi Prime Minister has agreed to Iran's request for a joint investigation into the discovery of drone launch platforms near the two countries' border. Iranian media reports Iraq has closed two border crossings with Iran until further notice. The move follows Saudi Arabia's claim that its east-west pipeline was attacked by several drones launched from Iraq. Ehsan Kivani reports from Iran.
6: Tasnim news agency close to the Islamic Revolution Guards Corps reported that the Islamic resistance in Iraq rejected accusations of attacking Saudi Arabia's vital infrastructure, saying it would be an honor for this group, but they don't claim it. According to the report, the Iraqi group criticized the Iraqi government for accepting the claims without evidence, reaffirmed support for the besieged Yemen, warned against Israeli-American plots to drag Iraq into crisis, and offered to join any Iraqi government investigation to establish the truth.
4: The 2026 China International Fair for Trade in Services has opened to the public. Participants get to explore the world without going abroad by visiting dedicated booths by nine international tourism destinations. This year's event also features more than 10 forum events,

0: including sessions on medical and healthcare. Chinese short film The Pigeon Ring has won the top award of the immersive section at the Venice International Film Festival. The 35-minute work is presented through virtual reality and immersive installations. And that's the news. I'm Ken Lu.
1: Daily news and analysis. We keep you informed and inspired.
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3: Chinese President Xi Jinping has attended the BRICS summit and met with Indian Prime Minister Narendra Modi in New Delhi. Beyond the headlines, what bigger message is President Xi sending to the world? Welcome to World Today, a special edition on BRICS with Mika Anna in Beijing. President Xi Jinping has called on BRICS countries to stand on the right side of history and play a pioneering role in maintaining peace and stability. Speaking at the 18th BRICS summit in New Delhi, President Xi said BRICS has become the world's most influential platform for cooperation among emerging markets and developing countries, safeguarding the interests of the global South. In a keynote speech at the summit, he also outlined four areas where BRICS should take the lead: innovative development, common and sustainable security, mutual learning among civilizations, and a fairer global governance. China will assume the BRICS presidency next year and host the 19th BRICS summit. To explore this and more, we're joined by Dr. Joseph Mahoney, Professor of Politics and International Relations at East China Normal University. Great to have you.
4: Glad to join you.
3: Dr. Yao Shujie, Chongqing Professor of Economics at Chongqing University. Welcome to our show, as always.
5: Nice to join you.
3: Professor Yao, at the New Delhi's BRICS summit, President Xi Jinping called on BRICS countries to stand on the right side of history and play a pioneering role in maintaining peace and stability. He also outlined four areas where BRICS should take the lead. Then, against the backdrop of global fragmentation, rising protectionism, and frequent geopolitical conflicts, how should we understand these four areas for the new cooperation framework of the expanded BRICS?
5: The four areas, including technology, innovation, security and peace, also civilization, corporations, as well as international governments. The Chinese government, represented by President Xi Jinping, have an open speech at the 18th BRICS Country Summit in New Delhi, sent out a very clear signal of what the Chinese wish to contribute to the international peace and stability and common prosperity. Given the backdrop of the international conditions, we have regional conflict, not only in the Middle East, but also the condition in Ukraine still unfinished, as well as the international trade and technological embargo conflict between some countries against other countries is still going on, which present a lot of complications and challenges to the global peace and development. The BRICS nation is now expanded to 11 member states, which cover about 40% of the global GDP and well over half of the global population. This is a significant force of multilateral dialogue and platform, which potentially could play a very important role in global stability, in keeping the peace and development for the international economy. And this concept of frequent dialogue, especially this annual summit, which gathered the head of the 11 countries together, they could have an open discussion, express of what they could do, what they wish to do, and what they can do to cooperate, to provide a powerful stability force, given the complication and difficulty of the external world at a particular junction.
3: Professor Mahoney, speaking of these four areas, President Xi also said BRICS has become the world's most influential platform for cooperation among emerging markets and developing countries, and its historical expansion has opened a new stage of high-quality cooperation. With all of this compared with traditional Western-led multilateral mechanisms, where do you see the greatest distinctive value and advantages of this expanded BRICS in global governance today?
4: Well, the biggest difference is that BRICS doesn't ask countries to sign onto a single ideology or security bloc where they can cooperate economically. Traditional Western-led institutions, whether it's NATO or some other economic groupings, whether they're based on security or economic relationships alone. And there we could point to the G7, for example. They tend to bundle value, security alignment, and economic access together. Now, BRICS deliberately doesn't do that. It's explicitly non-aligned, consensus-based, and opened to countries with very different political systems, as long as they share an interest in development and a more balanced global order. Now, the other advantage is representativeness. BRICS countries are now something like 45% of the world population and around a third of global GDP by purchasing power. But that weight isn't reflected in the voting shares at the IMF or World Bank. So, you know, BRICS functions partly as a pressure valve and partly as a genuine alternative, building things like the New Development Bank, the NDB, exploring local currency trade settlement, so countries aren't entirely dependent on institutions where they have a limited voice. So it's not framed as anti-Western so much as post-unipolar.
3: Mm-hmm. Professor Mahoney, building on that, we know China will take over the BRICS chairmanship next year and hosted the 19th BRICS summit. So looking back, China has hosted the BRICS summit three times before. What were the key contributions of those summits and what foundation have they laid for the next year?
4: Well, in 2011, Sanya, you know, China hosted the summit that brought South Africa in, turning BRICS into BRICS. And that was foundational. And in 2017, Xiamen, President Xi, introduced the BRICS Plus format, opening dialogue sessions to non-member developing countries. Now, that laid the intellectual groundwork for the expansion we've seen since then. And in 2022, chairing the meeting virtually during the pandemic, China pushed for a more comprehensive, close, practical, and inclusive partnership. That summit is widely seen as having set up the big membership expansion that happened the following year at Johannesburg, when Egypt, Ethiopia, Iran, Saudi Arabia, and the UAE joined. So each of China's chairmanships has coincided with a structural shift, first widening the founding group, then opening the format to outside partners, then setting the stage for the largest expansion in the bloc's history. So taking the chair again next year after this 20th anniversary summit, perhaps it puts China in a position to try to consolidate all of that, turning a rapidly grown, more diverse BRICS into something more institutionally coherent.
3: Mm-hmm. Professor Yao, what's your take as next year's BRICS chair? China is expected to further advance high-quality BRICS cooperation, building on President Xi's call for AI cooperation and open and mutually beneficial development. What practical initiatives could China put forward at next year's summit in areas such as the digital economy, artificial intelligence, and emerging industries?
5: There are a number of key aspects that we need to understand the next year summit to be hosted by China, because it will be consolidated on the last 17 years of development in the BRICS countries and also the ethos of what the BRICS country wish to do. I think it would enter the so-called third decade of the golden age for the BRICS countries. And this third decade of the BRICS country will be highly dominated principally by the AI technology and also by the peace and security at the international level. As mentioned by President Xi Jinping at the New Delhi summit, China already signaled what it wished to do for the next chairmanship in China next year. Now, AI, I have to emphasize the importance of AI. Artificial intelligence is a relatively new phenomenon, and I think it represents a new industrial revolution, probably starting from 2010, when the BRICS country was formed. This kind of technology is evolving rapidly. It's changing the way we live, the way we produce, and also the international development in terms of the environment, the ethical issue of AI, and the security of digital economy. This is a fairly important wave of industrial revolution. What China wish to do is not to develop the AI technology by itself, to be benefited by itself, but also to propel this technology to benefit the poorest country, especially the South country in the

0: technology will be accessed cheaply, relatively low cost, and a significant benefit to promote the economy and prosperity in the next decade. The second is that the BRICS countries should work together with close cooperation to prevent, risk spillover from one part of the world to another part, and make sure that people respect each other's civilization, culture, diversity, and also people-to-people's exchange, so that more and more people will feel more secure and stable in the world, led by the BRICS countries.
1: Professor Mahoney, let's delve deeper into BRICS' growing role on the world stage. The New Delhi Declaration has addressed the Middle East conflict, global trade disruptions, and institutional reforms. This is also highlighted by President Xi calling on BRICS countries to uphold a common, comprehensive, cooperative, and a sustainable security vision. So, what do you make of the declaration and President Xi's remarks here? With conflicts and bloc confrontation on the rise, how can BRICS move beyond the old model of major power rivalry and offer a new approach to global security governance through the collective strengths of emerging countries?
2: This common, comprehensive, cooperative, and sustainable security language isn't new. It echoes a security concept China has been developing for years, but it's being pitched now as an explicit alternative to bloc politics. The core idea is that no country's security should come at the expense of another's, that security threats are interconnected. Economic, environmental, and traditional military threats all feed into each other, and that lasting security has to be built cooperatively rather than imposed through alliances and deterrence. Now, in practice, what that translates to for BRICS is a preference for dialogue-based conflict resolution and opposition to what Chinese officials call Cold War mentality, meaning alliance systems built explicitly against a third country. Now, it's an ambitious vision, to be sure, and BRICS members don't always agree among themselves. India and China have their own unresolved border issues, although they are making some progress on this now. So it's more a shared aspiration and diplomatic vocabulary at this stage than a fully operational security architecture. But the appeal for a lot of global South countries is real. They don't want to be forced to pick sides in great power competition.
1: Professor Yao, what's your take? Because we know Iran and UAE are also backing the joint BRICS statement urging restraint in war. Earlier during the summit, President Xi said China will work with fellow BRICS members to, play a dual role in bringing peace and tranquility to the Middle East. How do you interpret the message behind this statement? And why was it important to make this point at the BRICS summit?
0: Yes, despite the UAE and also Saudi Arabia, Iran are the member state of the BRICS, and China signaled clearly the wish to discuss with the member state to bring peace and stability, tranquility in this case, particularly in the Middle East. But the major trouble of the Middle East is actually not the member within the Middle East. The major trouble is Israel and the United States. So by making this statement, although it doesn't mention the name of the key country which are making the problem, I think it does have an implication that the BRICS country will be happy to cooperate to form a voice. And this voice is clearly against the concept, hegemony in terms of invasion activity, in terms of barbarian bombardment of one country or another. This concept discussion would send a very clear signal to the dominant power, which is creating this kind of problem. I think in order to tell the dominant powers, I think the BRICS countries have to have a consensus. For example, China, India, Russia, they should be able to convince Iran, Saudi Arabia, and other neighboring countries in the Middle East to sit down and talk and make sure that they are willing to have this peace deal, and how they actually have the relationship with the dominant power, which we just mentioned. And this is a very important step forward for the BRICS country in the New Delhi summit this

0: couple of days.
1: Professor Mahoney, let's move to another hot topic has drawn a lot of attention at this summit. During the summit, President Xi met with the Indian Prime Minister Narendra Modi. So what do you make of their meeting and the future China-India ties?
2: Well, you know, this was President Xi's first visit to India in 7 years, if I remember correctly. And it comes after, you know, there were several years of real strain following the 2020 border clash. The fact that this is now the third consecutive year that the two leaders have met in person after Kazan and Tianjin, I think it indicates both sides have decided that sustained regular engagement is worth prioritizing, even if underlying issues are still being resolved. And as I noted before, that you know they did come up with a new mechanism recently for advancing that. So I think there's cause for optimism now. Now, Prime Minister Modi's welcome and the language both sides used, for example, President Xi used the term dragon, elephant, tango, this framing describing India and China as partners rather than rivals. I think this points to a deliberate effort to keep the relationship on a stabilizing track. You know, also reminding everyone that these are two of the ancient civilizations that have lived together for thousands of years in various ways. And so that's always a nice historical callback. Now, BRICS, China-India cooperation is close to existential. They're the bloc's two largest economies and populations. So, you know, if they're constantly at odds, it drags on everything BRICS tries to do collectively. And when they're managing differences reasonably well, it frees the bloc to focus on substantive cooperation like AI, development finance, reform of global governance, instead of being consumed by inter-bloc tension. It also matters well beyond BRICS. Stable China-India relations are a precondition for any serious regional stability across South and Central Asia, and for the broader idea that large developing countries can cooperate as partners rather than being pulled into a bipolar contest between U.S. and China. Now, the one thing that I would add to this is that I recall several years ago, President Xi made it clear that he was convinced that security, global security, while it is a global problem, that it can begin and should begin in Asia, including Greater Asia. And I think that that emphasis is something that we continue to see in what he said this meeting.
1: Then, Professor Yao, what's your assessment? Within the BRICS framework, what role can China-India cooperation play in stabilizing the core of BRICS and driving development and contributing to overall stability in Asia?
0: Well, my colleague is right. India and China occasionally have some difficulty, especially on the border issue and sometimes even ideological issue or partnership issue with the rest of the world. But when it comes to APEC, when it comes to BRICS, when they come to G20, both countries, in most of the time, they come to a very common and useful consensus. They are big countries, the most populous two countries in the world. Each of them have 1.4 billion people. Adding together is well over 30% of the global population. And China is number two. India is probably number five or number six economy in the world. You know, their GDP putting together accounting a fairly significant proportion of global GDP. And their effort together would bring not only peace and stability in the Asian region, but more importantly, will bring peace and stability at a global level. So both countries are fairly aware. I think their common interests are much greater than the occasional conflict. So when they come to the summit meeting, both leader, Modi or Xi Jinping, they are highly aware that they have to negotiate, discuss with, you know, the fruitful issue rather than mention the difficult issue. In the Chinese way, they put it this way, maintain the differences, but they try to work out the commonality of how to cooperate productively, efficiently, and also beneficially to not only to the two countries involved, but also to the BRICS bloc as well as the rest of the economy in the world.
1: Mm-hmm. Professor Yao, looking forward, from China's previous BRICS presidencies and its contribution to the Global South, to the New Delhi Declaration, and considering China taking over the BRICS chairmanship next year, how would you assess China's overall role in the BRICS mechanism going forward?
0: In order not to be exaggerated, I think China is probably a fairly leading role in the BRICS, formation, infrastructure development, and also for the future directions. The third BRICS summit was held in Sanya, as my colleague just mentioned. It actually quickly bring South Africa into the BRIC. You know, the BRICS idea was provided by an economy in the United States who mentioned that this country was developing very fast and with a large population. So it's going to have a big influential impact at the global politics, economy, and also stability. Now, why China and also the other member states was fairly keen to bring South Africa into the bloc is that South Africa is one of the most advanced countries in Africa. And by now, China in 2017 in Xiamen also proposes BRICS Plus to include other countries. And by 2022, in the virtual meeting, China segmented this concept discussion. And now it is why it's expanded into 11 member states. And there are another 10 countries which are fairly happy to cooperate with the BRICS country, and some of them may be potentially joining the bloc. And this concept of inclusiveness actually represents the consistency of China's idea for common prosperity for the global people, cooperation between civilization, culture, and people, so that the world would not be divided as it was done by the G7. And the world will become one global economy and human being, so that each other will help, especially in the AI and other technological area. These signals are consistently clear. I think over the last three summits hosted by China, China consistently have a vision to be realized. More inclusiveness, more open discussion, and more common prosperity, and sharing of technology, and sharing of the future for common civilization, as well as people to people peacefully living together. And this is why in the ASEAN summit in New Delhi, China proposed that some sort of peace deal got to be discussed seriously at the bloc, so that the Middle East and even in Ukraine, the peace will be discussed, and the BRICS blocs will be able to play an important role in this process. So I think this is the general contribution of China as one of the biggest economy and also the most populous economy in the world.
1: Thanks for the thorough explanation. Professor Mahoney, how would you assess China's overall role in BRICS going forward?
2: Well, I think, again, looking back at the arc, Sanya expanding the founding group, Xiamen opening the format outward, the 2022 virtual summit setting up the biggest expansion yet, and now we'll have the 20th anniversary summit consolidating four pioneering roles at BRICS. 11 members and 10 partner countries. I think China's role has consistently been to push BRICS from being a loose acronym toward being an institutionalized platform with its own development bank, its own diplomatic vocabulary, and increasingly its own initiatives on things like AI. Now, the honest complication, of course, is that this expansion might also make consensus harder. More members means more diverse interest. And while this could include existing friction points, we do know that there are certain malign actors in the world that have targeted various BRICS members in ways that have tried to frustrate relationships between, maybe to have the intentional or unintentional consequence of frustrating relationships between BRICS members and partners. So I think the challenge for China's chairmanship next year isn't really about adding scale anymore. It's about deepening coherence in a bloc that's grown quickly and now needs to prove it can deliver concrete outcomes, not just symbolic solidarity, to justify its claim to be the world's most influential platform for the global South. Now, I think there's just a couple more points to add to this. I think one of the key things to keep in mind is that China does not put itself at the head of BRICS. Mm. It's not leading from the front. I would argue that it's leading from the middle. This is about people working together under the rubric of mutual recognition and respect. At the same time, I do expect China to continue to play an instrumental role in the development of the organization as it has done throughout its history. And I do think China institutionally, as well as in terms of its demonstrated capacity within its own domestic framework, and certainly the capacities it's built from working with other countries through its various international initiatives, both multilateral and bilateral, that China is in a strong position to lead from the middle, but help innovate some of those coherence seeking or ensuring that there's that deeper coherence in a bloc. I think China is well positioned to lead that type of governance innovation, and I look forward to seeing it.
1: Indeed, opportunities and challenges go hand in hand. So we look forward to seeing how BRICS develops in the year ahead. Thanks to all of our panelists for those valuable insights. Dr. Joseph Mahoney, Professor of Politics and International Relations at East China Normal University. Dr. Yao Shujie, Chong Kong Professor of Economics at Chongqing University. That's all the time for this BRICS special edition of World Today. Coming up next is our regular program, where my colleague will take a closer look at a key question: how can better China-India ties empower BRICS? I'm Ge Anna. Thank you so much for listening. Bye for now.

0: Welcome. I'm Elaf Ellard, economics professor and member of the Data Science and AI Center at New York University, Shanghai. 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
1: You're back with World Today. I'm Ding Hun in Beijing. Over the past few years, the China-India relationship has been warming with gradual restoration of dialogue and mechanisms aimed at managing their border issue. China and India are two economic heavyweights of BRICS. One is the host of this year's BRICS summit, while the other is set to take over the BRICS presidency next year. How is the BRICS mechanism adding momentum to the further improvement of China-India ties? And how can greater China-India cooperation benefit BRICS in return? These questions and much more in this edition of the program. To listen to this episode again or to catch upon on previous episodes, you can download our podcast by searching World Today. So joining us now on the line are Professor Madhav Das Nalapat, Director of Geopolitics and International Relations and UNESCO Peace Chair with Manipal University in India. Joe Bohr, Senior Fellow of the Center for International Security and Strategy at Tsinghua University, and Peter Cham, former Deputy Director of the Institute of China Studies with University of Malaya. So thank you very much for joining us, Peter, Mr. Joe Bohr, and Professor Nalapat. Professor Nalapat, to start with you, we know it was a meeting between President Xi Jinping and Prime Minister Narendra Modi at the 2024 BRICS summit in Russia that set the ball rolling on the reset and warming of the China-India relationship since then over the past 2 years or so. So in terms of the China-India bilateral relationship, how would you assess the convening power of the BRICS?
2: Well, I'd like to say that I think the meeting of President Xi with Prime Minister Modi will be of great significance in terms of the future trajectory of India-China relations. You know, we have not had a very smooth trajectory. There have been ups and downs. And hopefully the future will be a little more smoother. And this relationship has to be done at a personal level and the highest level of government, which is, of course, President Xi.

0: Prime Minister Modi. And I think the future of the world, Eurasia, is a new heartland. And in Eurasia, there are three very large countries, India, Russia, and China. And all three are meeting on the same stage at BRICS. So I regard this as a very, very important meeting.
1: Mr. Jobel, turning to you. Jim O'Neill, the British economist who first coined this term BRIC back in the year 2001, he has repeatedly said that China and India need to cooperate seriously if BRICS is to become a genuine economic force across the world. So before we are to explore how China-India relationship and a cooperation might increase the global influence of the BRICS, what do you think are some of the aspects where the BRICS is yet to become more influential internationally?
2: Well, just now, Professor Nadapad talked correctly about the importance of the three major powers in this organization, yeah, that is China, India, and Russia. But economically speaking, I don't believe Russia is of equal weight compared with China or even India, which would become the such a largest economy by 2030. Therefore, economically speaking, China and India matter more, although Russia is still very important. I think that talking about BRICS, we need to understand the background, as you have mentioned. If we compare it to the SCO, SCO was, founded because of the common need to counter terrorism. But I believe this BRICS is more reflected in the collective economic strength of the new emerging economies. So they are just moving, in two different directions. But now we are actually seeing something in common. That is, SCO is also becoming more and more focused on economic cooperation. But BRICS also talks about counterterrorism. But actually, I believe that although necessary, it would not be the real focus, just because geographic speaking, in BRICS, countries are more scattered, in different continents. Mm. So you have to consider on such issues of counterterrorism, what is the real glue that can actually bind all the countries together, right? Mm. And even in SCO, counterterrorism is very much talked about, and joint exercises are done every year. But as I have argued, actually, the real focus of SCO is to address, the security issue among the member states. It's not about really counterterrorism. Yeah, terrorism. It is a genuine issue, but it can be addressed more easily than the conflicts. Yeah, between countries. Yeah, among SCO countries.
1: Mm. Yeah, SCO and BRICS, they are parallel to each other, but in the meantime, they also share a lot of similarities, that's for sure. So, Peter, going to you, in a recent media interview, Jim O'Neill, this British economist, he called for greater cooperation between China and India in opening up their bilateral trade barriers, seriously considering a BRICS-wide payment system and other areas such as infectious diseases management, global energy requirements, and climate change, carbon emissions reduction, I guess. So in your opinion, what are the areas where you think China and India need to and should cooperate more deeply in order to empower the BRICS?
3: As Professor Jobel has already mentioned earlier, and also Professor Nalapat, both India and China represent two of the biggest economies in the region, if not in the world. And if there is even greater synergy between China and India in terms of economic cooperation, which at the moment is still hampered by certain trade barriers and others, the energy that comes out from the synergy between these two Asian giants will be enormous, and it will have a lot of downstream effect on the rest of the region BRICS and for us here in Southeast Asia as well. If the two Asian giant economies come together, work together, there will be enormous good, I think, certainly at the general level. But then I think more specifically, India and China could really work together to counter the kind of weaponization of the trade system or specifically the US dollar currency system that we are seeing right now. We are seeing the fallout from the war between Ukraine and Russia, how America uses its trade to fully sanctions Russia, putting Russia's economy on its knees, and how vulnerable we are when the financial system and trade system is monopolized by one country. So this ongoing effort to diversify our currency exchange and trade is, I think, it's absolutely critical. And China and India could really work together on that. And thirdly, I think really both China and India could really help out with leading on the global public good. Global public goods such as infectious disease, sustainable developments, climate change. In light of what's happening in Nepal over the last month, these are issues that are absolutely critical. And China and India could really join forces together and to really bring not only the BRICS, but also the global community towards generating the global public goods.
1: Okay. We understand the BRICS was established some two decades ago as a reaction to calls for a greater voice for the global south in multilateral institutions. And there was definitely an absolute focus on development and governance. Professor Nalapat, I'm not sure whether you would agree with this point, but it looks to many people that the focus of New Delhi's presidency this year seems to be reaffirming BRICS's original agenda, as we can see from the endorsement of Strategy for BRICS Economic Partnership 2030. What is your observation?
0: See, I would like to quote the old Chinese saying, that is, you survey the world from the high mountain and then look down at the world and you see a clearer view. Instead of looking down from the mountain, and you don't get a very clear view. So my there is another saying which is very important. There can only be friendship between equals. And that means, frankly, equality, for example, in trade relations. In this context, I would say a rupee RMB system in which, you know, both sides agree to buy goods in the other's currency, that would be a great step forward. And secondly, we have to reduce the trade deficit. The trade deficit with China is immense where India is concerned, and it is becoming very difficult for our currency to manage because of this trade deficit. So I think our Chinese friends must definitely agree that there has to be a more equal relationship. And there have to be greater imports from India to China, just as we are importing a lot from China. China has also got to import a lot from India. And I would not ignore the contribution of Russia. The half of the continent of Asia is Russian. And the Eurasian continent is the new heartland. You remember that Alfred Mackinder, when he began geopolitics, talked about the Eurasian heartland. Now that prediction is coming true. And in this heartland, you've got these three very big countries. Now, each of them is big in a particular way. The Chinese are very, very big, if I may say so, in gross domestic product. The Russians are very big in natural resources. India is very big in human power and talent. In fact, at the moment now that we are speaking, about 6 million Indians are working in the United States on matters relating to, I'm talking about Indian Americans and also Indian Indians. And they are working on matters relating to artificial intelligence. They're working on matters relating to other matters regarding the way cybernetics has been developing and various other studies. You go to any college campus in the United States, and you will find professors there who have Indian ethnic origin.

0: religion or who are from India. So that close kind of relationship that we have with the United States is something that even a hostile president like Donald Trump cannot affect. I think it's going to be very important for our Chinese friends to ensure that there is a more equal relationship where trade is concerned, because we have got a very large youth population. We've got 700 million people who are youths. Now they need jobs. So the way they can provide the jobs is through ensuring more industry, more commerce. And I'm sure that our Chinese friends can come up with ways in which this can be done in India as well. You cannot have, if you have a human body, one part of it is doing very badly, one part is doing very well. The part that's doing badly will affect the part that's doing well, rather than vice versa. So I think it's important for BRICS to understand that BRICS is an organization where there is no hierarchy. In the UN, for example, you've got the P5, which is a hierarchy. In the EU, the US is trying to impose a hierarchy by saying that we are superior to the other countries in the G7. BRICS has to be seen in a more equal way, and every country in BRICS is equal. All the members of BRICS are equal. They're all special in their different ways. And if we utilize that specialization properly for the benefit of the common good of everybody in BRICS, it is better for the entire BRICS family. So let us think of ourselves as one family. As Prime Minister Modi said, Vasudeva Kutumbakam, the whole world, the whole of humanity is one family. And if you look at it from that point of view, there's a lot to be done to ensure that there is cooperation and a more equal relationship, especially in trade. And I think that is something that we need to put stress on. Thank you.
1: Peter, going back to you, India may worry that a deeper economic relationship with China could worsen its trade deficit and lead to reliance on China in certain sectors, something we heard from Professor Nellapat earlier. How can this concern be addressed, in your opinion, within the framework of the BRICS cooperation mechanism? Can China and India find a way to address this particular concern?
2: Well, I must say that this is not only an Indian concern. It is also a Malaysia concern, a Southeast Asia concern, and an ASEAN concern. But it is not necessarily China's fault. It's just by virtue of its size, China is so huge. And for us in Asia, in Southeast Asia and Malaysia as well, we are overwhelmed. So there is trade imbalance here. There is a lopsidedness in terms of its investment and partnership. And there is concern that we are becoming over-reliant on certain sectors. And also for some countries, national security issues emerge as well. So I would just bring the Malaysian sort of situation as a lesson perhaps for how we could address the issue that relates to India per se. Malaysia, for example, we have found a way in which we begin to realize that we got to move beyond just trade, buyer and seller. It's as it is. There's deficit and there's imbalance. We are constantly urging finding ways in which we could get into the Chinese market. It's an ongoing negotiation. It has to. We got to continue to work on that. In terms of investment, we certainly need Chinese capital and Chinese technology, but we negotiated an equal partnership, a win-win partnership. Let me give you an example of the motor industry. Malaysia has a national car called Proton. Proton has been losing a lot of money because it just could not compete on a global stage. Then Geely came in. Geely decided to have a joint venture. Proton retained 51%. So it is still our national car. But China Geely has put in a lot of investment and helped us to get through it. So this is a very good example of a kind of a win-win a joint venture. And I think that could be a blueprint for moving ahead for India and for BRICS as a whole as we seek synergy with China.
1: Professor Nellapat, frankly speaking, at the current stage, do you see any element of China and India competing for a leadership role in the global South? Why or why not?
0: Look, leadership is a natural process.
1: Hmm.
0: Leadership is not something that you work for because we do not know the elements of leadership. Leadership is when other countries willingly accept that you have got something to contribute and they willingly accept you as a kind of a role model. Now, in the case of Malaysia, for example, you've got Prime Minister Anwar Ibrahim. I agree, Malaysia is a great example of prosperity and progress. The Malaysian, the UAE, United Arab Emirates, as we speak, the UAE official in charge of economic development is in Europe, signing a $15 billion deal with Europe on matters. Now, much of that money could have also come to India or to China or to both of our countries. So, but again, this is Germany, quite a powerhouse. In my view, there are a lot of changes who are coming politically in Europe. You are seeing, for example, the alternative for Deutschland come up in one state, that's Saxony-Anhalt. And I think you're seeing Marine Le Pen doing very well in her election. I foresee a very good showing by her in the next French presidential election. You are seeing the Reform Party in the UK, which I think is likely to be the new party taking over. And in Italy, we already have Giorgia Meloni, who, by the way, is a very close friend of India, and gets on very good terms with the Indian leadership, as we do with her leadership. So I think these old concepts like right and left, conservative, hardline, all that should be abandoned in favor of a very important thing. Are we helping each other? Are we helping each other to grow? Are we helping each other to grow in a way which is fair to both sides? And from that point of view, India is willing to work with any country that is capable of providing that kind of help. But as I said, our fundamental belief, and I think that fundamental belief is shared by all countries with very ancient tradition and civilization. And that, I mean, even the Korean people, for example, are very ancient traditions. The Egyptian people are very ancient tradition. So again, I would again reiterate, I am hopeful that our leaders can find ways of getting around this situation. So we need to have that ecosystem in different other parts of the world. And so we need to have these modern technologies come up and flourish in different parts of the world. There is no, thousands of companies, whether Indian, Chinese, or Brazilian, or South African, or whichever of the many countries coming for the BRICS conference, all of them can work together. It is not only the leaders that are important, it's also the large number of companies, the large number of delegates who are coming there. And each of them needs to be trying to work out solutions with his or her counterpart on other sides, on other countries. And I look forward to that kind of friendly cooperation, that friendly kind of feeling, and most importantly, avoiding any kind of a big brother attitude by any one delegation about other delegations. There is no room in the world for big brother. As human beings, we are all equal. As I said, we are all horizontal. There is no vertical situation. And I think that is I mean, if I may say so, if you look at the traditional the doctrine of the Chinese Communist Party, that doctrine is also very clear that it's a horizontal situation between different people, and you cannot have a vertical situation. So I am hopeful about this BRICS becoming a kind of a landmark BRICS, and looking at it because we are looking at a world with AI, we are looking at a world with joblessness, we are looking at a world where there's a population explosion in some parts of the world and a population implosion in other parts of the world. We're looking at a very complex reality, and it wants to make sure the next generation does not suffer but does well because decisions we take in this particular generation of leaders. I'm very hopeful about our leadership of different countries doing that, and I'm very hopeful about a successful conclusion to BRICS, And I would like to welcome everybody in BRICS, Indian people, 1.4 billion people, would like to welcome all the

0: friends who are coming for bricks. And I like that Chinese expression very much, la pang yo, old friends. And being old friends, the idea of being a friend is to be of mutual assistance. Again, I stress the word mutual assistance. And again, I go back to our Chinese saying, win-win, forget zero sum, make it win-win. And if we try hard enough, we will get enough win-win solutions. Thank you.
1: Thank you. Yeah, that's of course a very ideal scenario that we ought to envision for the future. But in the meantime, Mr. Zhou Bo, some say India and China are investing in the same institution while imagining different futures for the BRICS. Do you agree? Why or why not? And also, would you believe in this idea that New Delhi's signature policy of pursuing strategic autonomy could somehow end up preventing India from becoming too much or too deeply involved in BRICS cooperation? Why or why not?
2: Well, I think India and China basically have the same goals for this organization. That is, none of them wants this to become a anti-West club, because even if they want, they could not succeed. Primarily because this should be more beneficial for them to focus on economic, integration and development of this organization. Looking against the bigger picture, actually China and India are all beneficiary of the existing international order. Russia doesn't necessarily think like India and China, because Russia believe it is a victim of the existing international order. That is why President Putin would say, "What is the use of the world without Russia?" Sometimes India wants to strike a difference. Sometimes India wants to maintain a distance from China's position. I understand that, because China is too big, and India just want to become somehow strategically, autonomous. But look at our position toward the war in Ukraine. Basically, our position are very similar. So when Indian friends say, "What different?" I say, "Yes, what different? But this is the difference between two apples. It's not the difference between one apple and one pear."
1: Well, a big thank you to our panelists, Professor Madhav Das Nellapat from Manipal University in India, Zhou Bo from Tsinghua University's Center for International Security and Strategy, and Peter Chan joining us from Malaysia. That's all the time for this edition of World Today. I'm Ding Heng in Beijing. Thank you so much for listening. Bye for now.
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8: 您现在收听的是中国国际广播电台。
9: Now the news. I'm Tianlu. Chinese President Xi Jinping has left New Delhi after attending the 18th BRICS Summit. In his speech to leaders on the second day of the summit, President Xi called for expanded and solid cooperation among BRICS nations. He called on BRICS countries to unite with other global South nations, play a positive, stabilizing and constructive role in international affairs, and advance the common well-being of humanity. President Xi said the greater BRICS grouping must lay a solid foundation for cooperation and maintain stable and unimpeded industrial and supply chains. He proposed five initiatives on greater BRICS cooperation in areas of AI, trade and investment facilitation, digital industry, smart manufacturing, and talent development. President Xi also met with Indian Prime Minister Narendra Modi on the sidelines of the BRICS summit. The leaders agreed that China and India should be partners. President Xi called on the two sides to keep in mind the future of humanity and the well-being of the people, work together to promote the high-quality development of greater BRICS cooperation, and contribute to more positive energy to world peace, stability, development and prosperity. Prime Minister Modi said his country is willing to be a partner rather than a rival to China. Rescue crews in Indonesia are still searching for 132 people aboard a passenger ship in the Java Sea. The Virgo transport, which was sailing from Surabaya to Banjarmasin, had 243 people on board when it was reported missing early Sunday. Officials confirm 110 people have been evacuated and one person died after being rescued. The ship lost contact at about 2 a.m. local time after reporting an encounter with bad weather. Maritime agencies, the Navy and law enforcement joined teams and vessels deployed to search and rescue. The cause of the incident remains under investigation. Iranian President Masoud Pezeshkian says Tehran is only opposed to U.S. military bases in the region and has no problems with its neighbors. He says Arab ministers will meet in Oman on Monday to discuss the reopening of the Strait of Hormuz.
10: We have no problems with the UAE. We have no problem with any of the countries in the region. We have problems with the American bases located in these countries from which they attack us.
9: Intense fighting rages between Saudi Arabia and Yemen's Houthis following the group's rapid advance along the Red Sea coast and tighter grip on key areas around the Bab el-Mandeb Strait, a vital global shipping lane. The Houthi military says that Saudi warplanes carried out 129 airstrikes in several Yemeni provinces over the past 48 hours, including the oil-rich province of Marib and the Red Sea province of Hodeidah. The Houthis have vowed to retaliate. The Iraqi Prime Minister has agreed to Iran's request for a joint investigation into the discovery of drone launch platforms near the two countries' border. Iranian media reports Iraq has closed two border crossings with Iran until further notice. The move follows Saudi Arabia's claim that its east-west pipeline was attacked by several drones launched from Iraq. Ehsan Kivani reports from Iran.
11: Tasnim news agency close to the Islamic Revolution Guards Corps reported that the Islamic resistance in Iraq rejected accusations of attacking Saudi Arabia's vital infrastructure, saying it would be an honor for this group, but they don't claim it. According to the report, the Iraqi group criticized the Iraqi government for accepting the claims without evidence, reaffirmed support for the besieged Yemen, warned against Israeli-American plots to drag Iraq into crisis, and offered to join any Iraqi government investigation to establish the truth.
9: The 2026 China International Fair for Trade in Services has opened to the public. Participants get to explore the world without going abroad by visiting dedicated booths by nine international tourism destinations. This year's event also features more than 10 forum events, including sessions on medical and healthcare. Chinese short film The Pigeon Ring has won the top award of the immersive section at the Venice International Film Festival. The 35-minute work is presented through virtual reality and immersive installations. And that's the news. I'm Kenlu.
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12: Discussion keeps the world turning.
13: This is Round Table.
12: You live in one city and you work in another, and the only thing standing between you and your desk is an hour-long crawl through traffic. Until now, Beijing's newest subway line doesn't stop at the city line. It keeps rolling straight into Hebei, turning what used to be a commute into something that feels more like a local errand. And that changes everything, not just for the people riding it, but for the very idea of where a city ends and where a region begins. After that, September brings freshmen back to the campuses across China, along with new dorms, new classmates, and new ways to say hello. How about these, for example? I'm socially anxious, or I'm an introvert, or I don't feel like socializing. These phrases are everywhere now, from group chats to dorm room introductions, but are young people actually more anxious, or are they just redefining what connection looks like? This is Roundtable. I'm Steve Hatherley. Thanks for joining us today. And for the show, I'm with Yushin and Yushan. First up, what if crossing a provincial border became as easy as taking the subway across town? Across China, the boundaries between neighboring cities are becoming increasingly blurred. As metropolitan areas expand and more people live in one city while working in another, cities are looking for new ways to make regional travel faster, cheaper, and more convenient. And increasingly, the answer is the train. Beijing is now taking another step in that direction. Its new Line 22 will connect major areas of eastern Beijing with neighboring Hebei province. The near 80-kilometer line is expected to significantly shorten the daily commute for people traveling between the two areas and potentially reshape the relationship between where people live, where they work, and access public services. It's not just about commuting for work, though. There's a business aspect to this as well. We're going to get into all of it. But let's start, Yushin and Yushan, good afternoon to you, with the geography a little bit, just in case our listeners are unaware of what it looks like on a map. So you've got Beijing and Tianjin that are basically attached to each other, or at least that's the way it looks on a map. And then Hebei province is around it, but not a complete circle around Tianjin and Beijing. It's a three-part circle, if you will, where the east side of that second ring, that second circle, would be left empty. That's the best way I could kind of describe it. But Hebei province is absolutely huge, and it almost engulfs Tianjin and Beijing.
9: Yeah, the way I would describe it is like as if Hebei is trying to eat Beijing and Tianjin together in one wrap.
12: Oh my gosh, our brains are similar, because my original explanation was going to be Hebei looks like a robot that's eating two cities and it has it in its mouth.
9: At least on the map, that's how it looks like.
12: Exactly.
9: But now that we're talking about the newly being tested subway line 22 of Beijing, that's Beijing's first urban rail line connecting the city with neighboring Hebei province. And in late August, just very recently, the new line began its empty load trial operation. So that means the train itself is going through and exactly as the trains would in normal service, but without any passengers on board. So the empty train just try out what kind of obstacles it may encounter as planned.
12: Yeah, it's like the final testing phases, I guess.
9: Yeah, exactly. And since now the majority of the stations are already ready for service. So what the line covers include, like you said, almost 79.1 in details of kilometers of line that stops at 20 stations in terms of for this empty load trial operation, at least. Because according to China Daily, but if you look at other news sources, including some Hebei local news sources, they'll say that in total, at least for planning, there are overall 22 or 21 lines. It's just right now for testing, there are 20 that's already ready, and the rest is still like getting themselves ready later this year.
12: There might be an extra station or two when it becomes operational.
9: Yeah.
12: Mm-hmm.
13: Well, this is a really long line, 79 kilometers, and if it is like driving on the same route or the same length, it's probably going to take you 2 or like 1 hour, depending on the traffic.
12: Mm-hmm.
13: But if you're on this kind of line, it would be shortened to, I think, 45 minutes or even less than 1 hour. And it will connect eastern Beijing's Chaoyang and Tongzhou and Pinggu districts with Sanhe in Hebei's Langfang City creating a faster link between Beijing's central business district, which is this Chaoyang district, and residential communities across the provincial border.
12: Mm-hmm.
13: So as we said, it is not only about commuting, it's also about business, because while the people from that area and even from Hebei can now travel to the central area of Beijing easier.
14: Yeah.
12: There are factory implications as well, which we'll get to in a little while. But let's talk about the tech too, because this is not your grandma's subway line, so to speak.
13: Grandma's subway.
12: Yeah, this is a lot more hip and cool and tech savvy. It's a smarter line than your average subway line.
14: Mm. I think it's totally worth expecting for us to be there and really see how it works, because the rail operator noted that the new line features Beijing's first passenger-focused intelligent video analytics platforms. So the system can integrate real-time ridership monitoring, safety alert functions, and passenger service support capabilities. So in practice, here are some existing examples that I can find, not on this particular line, but on other existing lines here in Beijing. So for example, such a similar system can act like a sophisticated crowd flow monitor. What it means is that it calculates the density and movement speed of passengers in real time, and if, for example, one specific spot become too congested, like for example, maybe somebody fell and other people are circling around,
12: right,
14: and
12: yep,
14: that whole channel or the whole lane is crowded, mm-hmm, to a point that just a lot of people is congested, then the system will trigger a present warning and dispatch staff member to manage the flow, be there in person and sort things out for you.
12: Yeah, so instead of, I guess, relying on the staff to guess at what might have caused a delay, the system will give them all the information they need at once, and this makes it kind of proactive instead of reactive for the staff on site. So it means that it's safer overall, and I think it means that the commutes would be a lot smoother as well. The system can also identify when a passenger and their luggage or personal item have been separated for more than a certain amount of time, like 5 minutes, for example. That's kind of a cool thing.
14: Yeah.
12: Mm. Yeah. If you happen to lose your personal item, the staff gets alerted and then it helps them to locate the lost item, and then they keep it safe for you until you go back and pick it up from them.
13: Mm. This is, like, of course, we know that they do these through, like, monitors, CCTVs, but the thing is that they need to identify these things, and the hard part is to identify your, like, you, the person, and also your luggage.
12: Your personal item, yeah, exactly.
13: Yeah. Mm. And then they will, like, alert you in time. I think that is, I think, most fascinating part. And the current trial period will proceed in two phases. The first one mainly covers integrated testing of 8 core systems, like rolling stock or signaling and communication equipment. And then the second phase will conduct full simulated operations following official timetables with comprehensive evaluations of key like performance indicators such as train punctuality and schedule compliance.
12: Sure.
13: So, and we know that it is on like the empty load trial operations. This is mostly the last phase of the testing of new, like, whole operational line. So I think we can expect it will open very, very soon.
14: Yeah, estimation says if everything goes well so far, then, yeah, by the end of this year.
12: By the end of the year, mm-hmm. So we are just a few months away. Beijing, yeah, we're talking about Beijing today, but they're not alone in this. Other major Chinese cities, they're also working on expanding the city outer limits, if you will, to achieve further connectivity. They're doing this with subway lines too.
14: Mm. Yeah, and I was impressed to find out that actually China's first cross-province subway was constructed over 10 years ago. That's in 2013, and that's the Shanghai Metro Line number 1. So that one kind of connects the northern extension of Shanghai Metro Line 11 from Anting Station in Shanghai to Huaqiao Station in Kunshan, East China's Jiangsu province. So that was such a milestone for us to remember on how Metro is connecting like different cities, if not regional, back then.
12: That was the country's first subway line to cross from one province into another province.
14: From one metropolitan to
12: area,
14: a different
12: right.
14: province.
12: From Shanghai into a different province.
13: Mm-hmm. Yeah, because geographically, these two cities, first of all, Shanghai and also Kunshan. Kunshan is also part of Suzhou.
14: Mm-hmm.
13: So these two parts are really, really like close to each other. And that's, I think, how this whole line can complete this first in China kind of mission.

0: to Shanghai by train would cost only like 50 minutes or 30 minutes. That's really fast.
1: Sure, 15 or 30 minutes, but I'm sure that that made a huge difference for people and where they are willing to live, because if that didn't exist before, getting from Wuxi all the way to Shanghai in yes, a short amount of time, but if that wasn't an option and your only other options were taking the bus, where you might have to deal with traffic and schedules, or driving yourself, which involves buying a car and then dealing with traffic and schedules. So yeah, these types of projects make a big, big difference. So Shanghai is another example. And then there's another one in Guangdong, yeah?
2: Yeah, in southern China's Guangdong province, they have also been at the forefront of developing not only cross-regional metros, but also intercity railways too. But as early as November 2010, the first section of the Guangzhou-Foshan metro already began operation, making it the first metro line in Chinese mainland to cross a prefecture-level administrative boundary. So that one connects, it seems like it connects two cities, but actually it's bringing a lot of convenience to people from the individual cities, because within Guangdong, the intercity railway linking Guangzhou and Shenzhen has already gradually adopted a more metro-like operating model, indicating that in the following years, even for their local like railway building, they're also following the example given by the Guangzhou-Foshan metro line. So we can pretty much say that their provincial intercity railways are becoming more subway style.
1: Yeah. And they were allowed to use the tap for the ticketing. They were. So you didn't have to go through this like typical high speed ticket obtaining fashion where
2: Because now if you want to buy a train ticket, you have to go to either the traveling apps or a designated app in order to just get train tickets.
1: But for people down there, they just had to use their phone, go beep, just like you would on the normal subway. All right, so this is obviously a national trender. And by the way, there is another example, or maybe a couple of other examples that we can talk about, but I think we've got the idea. So now let's come back to Beijing. And my question is, why now? Why is this being done now? Beijing with an arm, if you will, extending out into Hebei. What does this mean for the city, Beijing, and then the neighboring province?
0: First of all, from the economic perspective, it amplified the economic influence of Beijing's, you know, sub-center, which is the Tongzhou area, quite a new area that you can visit. Over three major counties in Langfang in Hebei, Sanhe, Dachang, and Xianghe, together nicknamed as, you know, the northern three counties, Bei San Xian. So geographically and strategically, the northern three counties are surrounded by Beijing and Tianjin, making them a key area for Beijing's like eastward expansion. And their integrated high-quality development with East Beijing's district is a national strategy aimed at creating a model zone for coordinated development in the Beijing-Tianjin-Hebei region, and Line 22 is a major step in putting that regional integration into action.
1: And this is the factory, the business/factory example that I was talking about before.
2: Yeah, because economically speaking, we've been talking about in recent years that it's been a development trend here in Beijing to closely connect our development here with the neighboring Hebei and Tianjin municipality, because this is we call it the subcenter on the eastern side of Beijing. So this is where the priority has been put into. And also economically, like you said, it allows Beijing's technological and also knowledge-wise of a brain and the northern three counties body to work together, like simultaneously. Because Beijing has a concentration of research institutions, like we've discussed before, like a lot of humanoid robot labs and research centers are located here. While the northern three counties, Bei San Xian, they have plenty of factory space and labor, so aka the body. So if we can align all of those space and low-costing spaces and resource with the already existing concentrated sources of technology and research skills, then this can be a very organic collaboration between regions.
1: Sure. And what that means is you

0: could have a company with their headquarters in Beijing and the production could be out in Hebei.
1: Yeah.
0: And normally a company would struggle perhaps to split itself into pieces like that. But if your workers at the factory and your researchers at the labs are on, you know, or are able to take a train that's maybe an hour trip back and forth between the two, well, then collaborating or coordinating is probably the better word between the two locations isn't really a pain anymore, because then you could have your engineers or whatever easily go out and visit the factory floor. So yeah, brain and body easily connected when you have this type of train network.
1: So I think that's partially answering why now, because over the years, Hebei and Tianjin as well, they've been actively preparing themselves to get ready to receive this new flows of workload and workforces, and how to elevate its own environmental surroundings locally. So now that they are more or less ready, it's time we make things easier for people to commute, such as being connected by such a railway or metro.
0: Sorry, go ahead.
2: I was thinking the question, why now? Or is it just because we are talking about this now? That's why we're like analyzing and trying to explain why we're having this kind of plan. But actually, this is probably a whole big project of connecting these area, this region, because I can feel that it is a whole big plan that China is doing step by step. I visited this Tongzhou area actually this year and last year. There is a really, really big difference already. Last year, because I do subboarding in that big canal in this in that district.
1: Yeah.
2: And last year, it was just a canal. And alongside the river is just streets and sidewalks.
0: Nothing really developed.
2: No. But this year, when I was floating on the canal, wow. I think they want to create a feeling of that Shanghai bun feeling, of that whole skyline thing. And you can see a lot of big buildings, headquarters-style buildings alongside the river. So this is, I think, when you're thinking about that, okay, now headquarters are in that area, and then there's going to be a lot of population in that area. And where are they going to live? Probably in some counties in Hebei, and they can take that subway probably for 30 minutes of commute. And I am quite sure that the housing price in Hebei is so much, you know, cheaper than in Tongzhou or even in central district
0: in
2: Beijing.
0: This is the other side of the coin. We talked about the business side, the brain and the body. But yes, this allows people to live in Hebei and comfortably get to work at least to the eastern or... No, not just eastern, to the central part of Beijing. Maybe the western side would be a little bit of a commute, a little bit too much of a commute, but at least to the east and to the central parts. And yeah, this is going to make a big difference for commuters too.
1: Yeah, because if we look at the new lines, the whole design of its stations, there are multiple transfer hubs that are available along the line, connecting the new line with existing Beijing subway lines, such as the Line 14, Line 1, or Batong Line, and also Line 6, also on the horizontal, connecting the east with the western part of the city, as well as the Beijing Tangshan Intercity Railway on the other side of the city too. So the fast speed is bringing a maximum speed of 160 kilometers per hour, which can greatly save time from traveling between Beijing and Hebei. So the official data shows that the trip from Yanjiao to Beijing's Tongzhou district on the eastern side takes 9 minutes, while rise to Hongmiao in the CBD core, that's in Chaoyang district, into the core area of the Chaoyang district here in Beijing, only take roughly 28 minutes as far as I can found on in the latest report. Some said a little bit over 30 minutes, but still, 9 minutes, 30 minutes, that's a lot better than how people used to travel between Hebei province and Beijing. So,
0: I mean, that's faster than going from the western side to the eastern side of Beijing.
2: Definitely.
1: Yeah, for listeners, if you're wondering why we're talking about Tongzhou district, which is part of Beijing, as somewhere so far away, you gotta understand that where we're working right now on the western side of Beijing can take about 2 hours to travel to Tongzhou, to the eastern side.
0: If you drove, but why would you drive?
1: I mean,
0: particularly during rush hours.

0: but people do it because people have to do it. And that's why having something like this is such an important thing for people who want that option. This can bring a lot of big benefits to the commuters, because if you have people going back and forth, and there are a lot of people going back and forth between the Beijing metropolitan area and outside of Beijing. It's almost, I mean, it's approaching a million people, right?
1: Yeah, across the Beijing metropolitan area, around 700,000 to 750,000 people commute across provincial borders every day, and Langfang in Hebei alone accounts for nearly half of them. So there is a need, and more than 200,000 of these commuters live in the northern three counties, while Yanjiao, a major residential area and commuter hub, sees around 300,000 people heading into Beijing every day.
0: It's about a million people.
2: You see, these people, they're traveling mainly, for now, via buses to go to Beijing. And that's
0: astonishing.
2: That one single bus route can take over an hour sometimes.
1: But I heard that they have to like take 2 hours every day for morning commute. They have really fast bus routes that they don't even need to wait for lights or something. It's a whole system for commuters.
2: Yeah, in recent years, I think because of the such a large scale of people traveling between regions these days, there are like a layered step-by-step kind of development over the transportation system too. Like you said, there's been customized express buses too nowadays to address commuters' pain points. So that was launched, and by early this year, 7 main routes and 35 branch routes had already been introduced, covering key areas such as Guomao in Wangjing in eastern Beijing and Yizhuang in southern Beijing too, where's the other big hub of centralized kind of like workflow,
1: tech hub.
2: Yeah,
0: I think it's a good point to bring up now, because we don't want to paint a picture that people who were living in Hebei and working in Beijing were walking to Beijing every day. There was a really reliable transportation system. It was pretty quick. I mean, an hour on the bus is not bad at all, as a matter of fact. Like we said, it's faster than getting from where we are on the western side all the way to the eastern side. But still, though, I think we have to ask if this is going to really help compared to the other transportation methods. Because, you know, if you were to travel by subway from central Shanghai, for example, to get to central Suzhou, that's in Jiangsu province, then you'd have to pass through more than 50 stations, and that's going to take you more than 2.5 hours. But if you go by high-speed rail between the two cities, it's only 30 minutes. But that means that you're going to have different ticket prices. So if you want to take advantage of those higher speeds, then you're going to have to pay more. And the question is, will people be willing to pay more? Will the increase in convenience be enough for them?
1: And also, the number that we're listing right now is the time that you get on the train and then reach the destination. That's the time that we're listing, 30 minutes. But think about, you need to get to the railway station, wait for the train to arrive, and then get off the train.
0: And if you don't live right near the railway station, but you do live near the bus station.
1: Exactly. And, you know, I have a lot of living examples of experiencing these things. I've actually taken the route from Foshan to Guangzhou that you just listed, Yushan. And I found it incredibly convenient because you don't need to wait for that timetable that you need to book for the train. You don't have to worry about the timing your trip to get to the, you know, railway station first of all, and then get to the train. The metro is just convenient in the sense that with a line like this, it almost feels like you haven't even left one city for another.
0: Right.
1: And this can be really beneficial for, I think, the smaller city in this sense, because from the economic perspective, it makes it much easier for people to commute between cities and also spend money and also move around the region on a daily basis. And so it's not only for commute, it's also for people can spend time, spend money, spend everything
0: and
1: there.
0: And that goes in two directions too.
1: Yeah.
0: Yeah, for people who live in Beijing who are looking for weekend stuff, weekend things to do. You know, if the option is, oh, well, we have to take a bus to get there, here in 2026, the bus never yeah. sounds like an attractive option, even if it is only an hour. But if you say, oh, we can take the train, we can take the subway there in 28 minutes, that's going to encourage a lot of people to travel in that direction too.
2: And I don't know about you guys, but I feel like every time when I'm assigned to, like, you need to go somewhere by train, then that feels like a heavy task. That feels like hours of preparation, getting a luggage done and buying tickets days before and securing a seat you prefer. But if you go by metro, like people do it every day, it's just daily commute. So the level of difficulty is more or less eased. And yes. the pressure for traveling is more or less eased along that route too.
0: It's so, more metro-like than train-like.
2: Yeah, I think at its core, this whole approach is to provide metro-style frequent and convenient service across intercity or like regional or urban rail network. So it's not really there to replace networks, but just so that people have one more option that they can decide in terms of traveling across regions. So yeah, I think essentially we can maybe even say that we're making railways more metro-like because yeah, like these routes, they used to be the job, the main tasks of trains. But now subway cars are kind of sharing that workload a little bit. I don't know if you guys agree.
0: There's a quote from the deputy director of the Institute of Transportation at Tsinghua University. He said, intercity railways and metros are both forms of urban rail transit, but their signaling, their ticketing, their fare systems, and their rolling stock are all different. Mm. Bringing these systems together would be a huge and complex undertaking. He also pointed out that operators need to consider whether fare revenue can cover... We didn't even talk about this aspect today. Mm. We could be here for 2 hours talking about this. Yeah, who's covering this cost? And also the revenue, because this is cross border, right? So where does the revenue go when people pay their fares? Yeah, so there's that angle as well. You've got higher costs of running trains at a lot greater frequencies too. And you've got to consider all of these things before you convert these intercity railways into metro-style operations, according to the deputy director.
2: Yeah, and also there are cases. It's not like every single of such railway where metro built is like receiving a lot of revenue, because there are cases such as the Zhengzhou and Kaifeng intercity railway located in central China's Henan province that proves to be actually a kind of an awkward planning in the first place, because in 2025, the local media in Henan province, they've been sparking up heated debates over whether that line should adopt metro-style operations, because it's over nearly, actually, 50 kilometers long, and it connects the two major cities, Zhengzhou and Kaifeng, along with a series of other important stations between the two points. And it was already open for operation in December 2014, but data shows that in 2019, it carried just 10% of the total passenger traffic between the two cities. So meaning that the planning and also the designing of the route, like you said, if both cities are constructing, then who is to share which part of the load, and should they work together and design together, or should it be designed by one whole plan in general? That's all like very, that should be carefully taken into consideration before such a plan rolls out.
1: They're often like discussed together when it comes to like planning, construction, and operations of intercity transportation. And think of them like highways and urban expressways. They may have different speed limits and numbers of lanes and areas they connect, but they are all part of the same road network and working together to get people where they need to go. Maybe they have different like populations and demands for different cities. But the thing is that I think this is a whole idea of making intercity transportation easier and offering a more option. And then I think for the purpose of spicing up the two areas, like economy or the life, just you know, make it more convenient.
0: Yeah. I forgot to ask. You mentioned it before, Yushin, about housing prices and rental costs outside of Beijing. Beijing can be quite expensive. when it comes to buying a house or renting a house. Is there that much of a difference? Because obviously that's going to be a major motivator for people if they're working in the eastern side or central part of Beijing and they're renting there and they have an option. Oh, I can actually get to work within 30, 45 minutes or an hour, but I can pay a lot less in rent. Or is that not true? Are the rent prices comparable or are they not?
2: Yes, there is such a big difference.
0: Is there?
2: Because rent is the most striking gap in living costs between the Beijing side of the New Line and also the Hebei side of the New Line, with differences reaching up to almost 8 times or more.
0: 8 times?
2: 8 times. If you look at Chaoyang District in Beijing, Chaoyang is the commercial and employment hub, so it has the highest rents in the city, according to multiple property data platforms. And between July and August this year, the average residential rents can, for example, if we're looking at a typical two-bedroom apartment, it can cost at least 7,000 yuan.
0: In Chaoyang.
2: Mm. That's a monthly rental payment. The same two-bedroom apartment, if put in Yanzhou in Hebei province, rents for 1,800 to 2,500 yuan per month.
0: Wow.
2: Even in Tongzhou, which is still in Beijing and closer to Chaoyang, that rate is about 4,000 yuan. So you see how much people can save if they just decide to fully embrace the new subway line and live in one place and work in the other.
0: Our next story we do might be Beijing government trying to get people to move back to Chaoyang because everyone has moved out to neighboring Hebei province. End of the year, I think, is what you said, right? So we'll keep our eyes and ears open, and once it gets going, we might revisit this topic here on the show. You're tuned into Roundtable. I'm Steve Hatherley, today with Yushan and Yushin. Stay with us. We have more on the way.
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4: France 3-0 to win the men's team title at table tennis.
3: As you commute in the hustle and bustle of rush hour traffic, we guide you to navigate from intricacies of global markets,
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3: tech revolutions, to the El Nino triggered fires.
5: History says over 90 active fires.
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0: You're listening to Roundtable. I'm Steve Hatherley, today with Yushan and Yushin. 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September brings a new wave of freshmen to university campuses across China. If that's you listening right now, congratulations. New dorms, new classmates, new group chats, and for many, a brand new social challenge. Sentences like, I'm socially anxious, or I'm an I person, meaning introvert, or I just don't feel like socializing, are becoming more common. These phrases have become part of people's vocabulary. From social anxiety labels to the rise of body culture, are young people changing the way that they connect? And why do some students seem so lively online, but so quiet face to face? I think that question has maybe been asked for a really long time. But let's start. University back in class, a lot of freshmen showing up at the campuses. How does it go, by the way? They don't show up on day one. They show up maybe a few days before or up to a week or so before.
1: And there is going to be like orientation and something similar that students can arrive earlier and maybe get used to the environment and maybe also get in touch with your future dorm mates.
0: Yeah, it's a good opportunity to kind of get your feet wet a little bit, maybe make some new friends, establish some new contacts. But this is a very anxious time for students because they are leaving behind a very familiar world, high school, where they spent 3 years with the same classmates, longtime friends, longtime relationships, and now they're entering into a world filled with people that they've never even seen before.
1: Yeah, what I was describing was from a very, I think, optimistic angle, because that's what I was thinking. Okay, this is just new life, new environment, new classmates. Everything's new, everything's exciting. But for some people, and I think one reason that, you know, the transition to university can be surprisingly difficult is that for many freshmen, they're not just entering a new school. They're basically rebuilding their entire social life from scratch.
0: You have to start over.
1: Yeah, because imagine, you know, in high school, you generally they're the same. You get into a new school, but you probably already knew some of your classmates and who you were going to have lunch with, who you could, you know, text at midnight and who you could just sit next to without saying a word. But when you're getting into the college, you don't basically know anybody and probably are entering a new environment, a new city, a new province.
0: And it's not just that. It's the social hierarchy of things.
2: Social hierarchy? Oh,
0: 100%. I used to teach elementary school many, many, many, many years ago. And the kids, they change and develop their personalities as they get older. And within the context of an elementary school society, when you get older, grade 4, 5, and then especially grade 6, the last year of elementary school, you are the king of the castle. You are the top dog. And then the world crashes because off you go to middle school, where you are at the bottom of the social hierarchy list again. It's the same. And then, you know, you progress grade 7, 8, 9, where you're at the top again. You go to high school, 10, 11, 12. You go from being the king of the castle in the 12th grade to knowing everyone, being socially confident, having your friend circles, to, yes, not knowing anyone. But again, you're at the bottom. You're at the bottom, being the freshman in the school. You're the youngest people at the whole place.
1: Yeah. It sounds like getting into a school is a survival game.
0: For some people, this is how they view it. This is why it's so so nerve-wracking for a lot of people to enter into this.
2: Yeah, this is far from just an individual problem. So there's been a recent survey conducted by China Youth Daily, which revealed that 2/3 of over 1,300 university freshmen surveyed hope to improve their social communication skills during the university years. And nearly 60% of them look forward to university guidance or dormitory interactions. And also, of course, social communication skills during their new semester. So is it fair to say that young university students nowadays, they seem to have challenges knowing how to interact with each other?
0: It's not new. It's not a 2026 thing. They did a survey last year of about 1,900 freshmen enrolled in universities. They did this survey in Jiangsu province. And they found there that 90% had experienced social anxiety or social pressure while more than 66% said that they felt confused about face-to-face socializing. That was one study. Then there was another study. It was a year long, and they followed 408 freshmen at a university in Jiangxi. That was a couple of years prior in 2023. Yushin, what did they find there?
1: Mm-hmm. This year long study, tracking 408 freshmen at a university in Jiangxi in 2023, found that while many students maintained a relatively stable level of interpersonal adjustment, a significant group struggled, that is 12%, fell into low adaptation group that improved only very, very slowly. And one freshman said that, "I thought university would be where I found my closest friends, but the sentence I say most often to my roommate is just, could you bring me some food? You buy me some food from the canteen?" Well, another freshman said that after a month at university, she still hadn't had one-on-one meal with any of her new classmates, but she video called her high school best friend for 2 hours every day.
0: Yeah, you were a little confused by the "can you bring me some food" comment.
1: You don't do that?
0: Well, no, I'm thinking it's because that particular student was too shy to go out and interact with the campus world, and that's why they were just asking their roommate to bring their food all the time.
2: Could be. I was like, if you don't know anybody around you, how do you trust someone to bring you food?
0: Yeah, right. Why are the students going from a familiar society to a stranger society?
2: I think for the very first time, this is where these young people have to make bond by themselves. Because primary school, high school, it's all an environment where you don't get to choose who you're surrounded with for the majority of the day during school time.
0: Mm.
2: You are assigned to a class, assigned to a teacher, and you just have
0: to a desk, too.
2: A whole classroom environment where you just have to hang out. You know, like with people around you, befriend with them or not. And nowadays in such a university or college environment, everything is more or less up to you. You probably don't have the exact same curriculum with the person sitting next to you. And you're not really all in the same club, in the same student's association or stuff. So a lot of things have to be on your side to decide who I am interacting with today and what kind of activities I'm participating tomorrow. So a lot of the times when young kids, they have this whole beautiful expectation of, oh, I'm going to be the best friend with my dorm mates, or I'm going to make a lot of good friends in university time. But it turns out, wow, there's such a big difference when it comes to practical, like day-to-day classes and interactions.
0: The gap between expectation and reality. And that's a really good point, because your high school relationships are almost thrust upon you.
2: Mm.
0: They're almost forced in a way. Of course, not really 100%. You have the freedom to choose who you want to become friends with and who you don't. But at the same time, it allows for an excuse to talk to people.
2: Yeah.
0: Right? You're all in the same class. In university, though, you bounce from class to class to class. You'll have different people in different classes. And some of those people you'll never even speak to once.
2: Oh, that sounds sad.
1: That actually reminded me of a phenomenon that I heard. Some of the Chinese students that study abroad, they may have no like international friends at all.
2: Because
1: they may put them into that maybe Chinese circle
2: all
1: for the whole year that they study abroad.
0: That's not to criticize international Chinese students either, because that happens with expats who move to China too. You might only meet your coworkers or your own friend circle of other international expats. It's just, but I know what you mean. You can fall into that comfort zone and never kind of expand your boundaries. But let's talk about those sentences that I talked about in the beginning. I'm socially anxious. I'm an introvert. I'm too lazy to socialize. Freshmen are apparently using these types of labels what are they using these types of labels for? Is it to understand themselves better? Is it so other people can understand themselves better? Or is this just an excuse that people are using so that they don't have to expand their own boundaries.
2: It can be a double-edged sword. For the good side, of course, if I say I'm an introverted person and then you say, oh, actually, I am too. I'm so, I thought I'm the only I person in the crowd. Then, of course, that's a good way of creating a sense of shared identity. So maybe the two I person can end up become friends. But of course, that also creates you this little box you're throwing yourself into wearing such labels. For example, if I say I'm an introvert, so I don't do social activities. I don't belong for that kind of things, or I'm socially anxious, so there's no point in joining that club because I am, well, I identify myself as an introvert and I just get anxious whenever I think about the stuff like that. You are putting such limits to yourself, and I don't know, that can become just an excuse not to try out new things.
0: Social media have anything to do with this? Yeah. I mean, high school students are extremely busy preparing for Gaokao and their own, you know, post-high school plans, whatever they happen to be, which means not much time to socialize, which means a lot of time spent on apps at home or wherever interacting online. That's how they grew up. That's what they're comfortable with. And there's no problem expressing your feelings and your emotions and things and your personality online, but doing it in person may be a little bit awkward. Any connection here, you think?
1: Of course, these kind of technologies or your smartphones can give you that kind of comfort zone. And many freshmen are perfectly comfortable in a group chat, but become much quieter face to face. And online, you can just think before replying and edit your message and control how you present yourself. But face-to-face communication requires you to have that kind of, you know, skills of communicating with each other. And of course, that's what people may feel anxious about when you are actually... But I would say, isn't that the fascinating part of being in a college or in a university? Because that's how diversified... life that you can get in a university. You can meet different types of person and you can talk to them. You can make different kinds of friends.
2: Mm-hmm.
0: Yeah, but but you have the advantage of hindsight. You've been through it.
1: Yeah.
0: And you can look back and say, that was a great experience.
2: And he's an e-person too. Just yeah, FYI.
1: Maybe that's why.
2: He's extroverted.
0: He's the president of the paddleboard club.
2: Exactly. He's not really bothered by these little circles.
1: But yeah, that's why I got a little bit confused when we were talking about this.
0: But imagine, though. And again, the advantage of hindsight. You can look back and think, oh, that was a great experience. But when you're 17 years old and you're moving from one province to the other side of China, you've never been away from your family before. Right? You've lived at home your entire life. You don't know anybody at this university. That's terrifying. This is really easy to understand. But that said, I think as terrifying as it can be, it's also a rite of passage in life. It's something that you go through. And I think if you're lucky, then you will make some great friends and you will get rid of that fear and that anxiety within, hopefully, you know, a couple of months or two or three months, something like that, which is why people are finding buddies on campus these days.
2: Yeah.
0: Meal buddy, gym buddy, study buddy. What's that all about?
2: In Chinese, it's called 搭子. It's kind of like a middle place between strangers or fresh acquaintance and friends. So it's not yet a friend. You don't have to share your deepest secrets, your sincere thoughts, your love and affections with this person. But that's someone that you can go to gym with, go to meals with, or go to a class with. Just hang out and talk about maybe school stuff or study stuff.
1: I think we had discussion on this. You have that specific categorized friend for that specific purpose.
0: Mm-hmm.
1: And we were also having the conversation on why are we making these friends not friends, but just, you know, a little bit better than acquaintance, but just not as good as a friend.
0: Yeah, it's very specific, isn't it? The labels. And why is, I guess it's a comfort level.
1: Yeah.
0: It's a transparency between the two people so that they're aware of where they stand in their relationship. I don't know. That sounds a little weird to say, but there's also a convenience for that.
1: It is convenient, but it is also, I think, lack of commitment in this kind of friendship because you know that you are just friends for this specific purpose and you will not develop into some kind of deeper relationship after this.
2: I was just going to add that that's actually something that university students are complaining a lot about too, that dazzle mm-hmm. cannot develop into something deeper, which is actually what they're looking for in their uni life.
0: The question I was going to ask, I've never asked this question before about Chinese culture, but I wonder this very

0: surface level relationship that has become popular over the last few years with young people. Is this because the meaning in Chinese culture, if you were called a friend before, and I were to use that word about you, you are my friend. In Chinese language culture and in culture in general, would that carry a very deep meaning? Would that carry responsibilities with it in the past?
1: Thousands of years ago, yes. Mm. People can die for their friends. Mm. And if their friends are gone, and I feel like there's nobody that can understand me in this whole world, and I perish with you. Mm-hmm. It's that important back in ancient Chinese. You can read about it in a lot of the ancient writings and poems, how they remember their friends and how they bid farewell to their friends. But today, I would say it's really come down to the individual.
2: Yeah. Mm. It can be really, really surface that you are, because I don't think there is a like Chinese equivalent of acquaintance. So they're all
0: interesting.
2: Shouren, but I think they are all like included in the friend, quote unquote friend zone.
1: Yeah.
2: You can all call them, no matter you're close or you're not close, you can call them friend. Mm. So or 朋友. So if it is just acquaintance, I can say, oh, that's just a friend that I know somewhere, or that is the friend that I grow up with. I can also say that is my friend that I really loved.
1: Mm. Is it the same in English? Like, it's just a friend, like a friend?
0: A friend doesn't have that deep a meaning in English, I don't think. Not in Western culture. It's just kind of it identifies that they are not your family, but you like them. Mm. And nothing really... I will perish for you?
1: Mm-hmm.
0: Yeah, there's no perishing. Yeah, happening with your
1: friend. Good.
0: Yushan, when you entered into this phase of your life, were you anxious about it? Or was it kind of a natural, exciting phase for you?
1: Well, at the very beginning, I have to admit that I was thinking that I'm doomed not to make any friends at all, because I was so introverted that I don't want to talk to anyone.
0: You were that shy.
1: Yeah.
0: Really?
1: Yeah, growing up.
0: Well, look at you now.
1: I mean, yeah, you got to go through things, right? Mm. So I happened to know that exact girl whom we shared a dormitory with, and at the very day that we were checking in and registering our student, like at the outside of the dormitory building, and she was right in front of me, and she was like voluntarily helping me to fill out some forms, and that's how we know each other. And then we discovered that actually we ended up in the same dorm. So I would say she is my first. She is my first friend found in uni, and yeah, from there we managed to know a lot of other people. So you always have to there's always have to be a starting point at somewhere, and don't give up hope.
2: And we're not saying the extrovert is always the best personality. You can totally feel good and feel safe for being an introvert, and being shy, quiet, or introverted is not the same thing as being incapable of building relationships.
1: No,
0: yeah, no one type of personality is the best type of personality. That's a good point. All right, that'll bring us to the end of today's roundtable. Thank you so much for sharing your time with us today, for Yushan and Yushan. I am Steve Hatherley, and please do join us again next time. Bye-bye.
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5: 您现在收听的是中国国际广播电台。
6: Now the news. I'm Tianlu. Chinese President Xi Jinping has left New Delhi after attending the 18th BRICS summit. In his speech to leaders on the second day of the summit, President Xi called for expanded and solid cooperation among BRICS nations. He called on BRICS countries to unite with other global South nations, play a positive, stabilizing, and constructive role in international affairs, and advance the common well-being of humanity. President Xi said the greater BRICS grouping must lay a solid foundation for cooperation and maintain stable and unimpeded industrial and supply chains. He proposed 5 initiatives on greater BRICS cooperation in areas of AI, trade and investment facilitation, digital industry, smart manufacturing, and talent development. Huang Yue reports.
7: The key highlights here, the five proposals or five initiatives put forward by President Xi. They include areas in artificial intelligence, trade and investment, digital industries, smart manufacturing, and talent training. And if you look at the details of the five proposals, you will see that China sent out a very clear signal of real sincerity and concrete actions for cooperation. For example, in terms of artificial intelligence, China says it will take the lead to create an AI open source zone for BRICS. This is important for the BRICS countries to further narrow their digital gap and help them strengthen their AI capabilities. Another example on the economic front, China proposed a partnership in BRICS special economic zones and announced that it will host the Service Trade Forum next year.
6: The 2026 China International Fair for Trading Services, or CFTS, has concluded in Beijing with strong attendance and expanded business activity. Nearly 420,000 visits were recorded at the core exhibition area, up 36.6% year-on-year. The event also hosted 134 business promotion and matchmaking activities, nearly 80% more than last year, with more than 2,600 business opportunities released. More than 100 companies and institutions unveiled new achievements with innovative technologies, products, and services making their global debuts or China premieres. Rescue crews in Indonesia are still searching for 132 people aboard a passenger ship in the Java Sea. The Virgo transport, which was sailing from Surabaya to Banjarmasin, had 243 people on board when it was reported missing early Sunday. Intense fighting rages between Saudi Arabia and Yemen's Houthis following the group's rapid advance along the Red Sea coast and tighter grip on key areas around the Bab el-Mandeb Strait, a vital global shipping lane. The Houthi military says that Saudi warplanes carried out 129 airstrikes in several Yemeni provinces over the past 48 hours, including the oil-rich province of Marib and the Red Sea province of Hodeidah. The Houthis have vowed to retaliate. The Iraqi Prime Minister has agreed to Iran's request for a joint investigation into the discovery of drone launch platforms near the two countries' border. Iranian media reports Iraq has closed two border crossings with Iran until further notice. The move follows Saudi Arabia's claim that its east-west pipeline was attacked by several drones launched from Iraq. A Chinese cargo ship has completed a journey that could change the nature of global trade. The Dubai Tower travelled through the Arctic Circle on its journey from China to Europe as part of the first regular service along a new route known as the Ice Silk Road. Michael Marilia has more from Felixstowe in the UK.
8: We have seen history in the making. The Chinese ship Dubai Tower coming into port as the sun rose on Saturday. The ship travelled from Ningbo in China, taking a rather unusual route, Ice Silk Road. This is the maiden journey on the first regular service between China and Europe, and it could shape the shipping industry for decades to come. The Ice Silk Road takes ships from Ningbo, past Russia, then through the Arctic Circle, and onto the UK and Europe. In theory, the journey should take about 20 days.
6: 16-year-old Chinese tennis player Sun Xingran will make her China Open debut this month after receiving a wild card for the women's singles main draw. Sun won her first junior Grand Slam title by beating Anna Pushkareva in three sets in the US Open girls singles final. And that's the news. I'm Tianlu.
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10: Air travel within Africa is still expensive and often inconvenient, posing challenges for both travelers and airlines. Even as the aviation sector becomes an increasingly important driver of the continent's economy, African carriers continue to struggle with obstacles that hinder their growth. Welcome to China-Africa Talk. I'm Gao Junya. So why do flights between African countries remain so costly? And what's preventing the industry from reaching its full potential? My colleagues Jerry O'Willy, Douglas Okwach, and Zawadi Mudibo take a closer look at the challenges and the solutions needed to help African aviation soar.
11: I'm just going to start with you, Douglas. You are dispatching a team to Nigeria. Of course, you are also very well traveled across Africa and even beyond the continent. I just wanted to give us, as we even begin, a comparison of air travel around Africa and outside the continent.

0: Yeah, thank you, Jerry. Very interesting question, that comparison. I don't know whether it's possible to make a real comparison because connectivity within Africa is not the same as Africa connecting with the outside world. African countries connecting amongst themselves is a big challenge. It has got to do with many issues. But before I go into those issues, one of the things that happens, because this team originates from Nairobi, which is in East Africa, and Nigeria is in West Africa, that makes the travel even more complicated. It gets worse if it is North Africa. So sometimes it is likely that if you want to go to West Africa, you could end up either in the Middle East or in Europe before you connect to either North Africa or West Africa. Occasionally, if you are lucky enough, you could get a direct flight to Lagos or to one of those West African capitals, but that is very rare. The only airlines that do that are supposed to be local national airlines. So there's really no comparison. However, when you are traveling abroad from Africa, it's much easier, depending again on which airlines you use. For example, if you are traveling Nairobi Heathrow and you board KQ, you are likely to go direct to Heathrow. However, if you use the Middle Eastern airlines like Qatar or Emirates or Etihad, you are likely to end up either in Dubai, in Doha, before you connect to the European capitals. So that is how complex it is. Now, if also you are traveling using Ethiopian Airlines and you want to go to a European destination or a West African destination, and you are originating from Nairobi, you are likely to first of all end up in Addis before you connect to either West Africa or North Africa. So that's how complicated it is.
1: That sounds really complicated. And I think that complexity of airlines and their routes within Africa and even beyond could, in a way, I suspect, also lead to the kind of costs that we see are associated with flying around Africa. Zawadi, from your perspective, and of course looking at the business angles, what would you say then this is down to?
2: Thank you, Jerry. Why it's close to 50% more expensive. I mean, there are three reasons, in my view, three key reasons, possibly four. One of them is that the African Airlines Association has raised concerns severally about. There is no common policy in terms of the air navigation services across Africa. The other issue is the issue around taxes, which do play a very pivotal role in making the cost of flights to and within Africa to be out of reach of many travelers. And then you have issues around the supply chain pressures. So we are looking at an International Air Transport Association, or IATA, report, which suggests that aircrafts in Africa are really, on average, 5 years or more older than the global average. Now, what this means is, for an older aircraft, then you consume more fuel and require more frequent maintenance. Parts sourcing is also costly for older aircrafts, and this is subject to long times of, lead times, reducing what you call the utilization and increasing downtime. And then also the issues around airport levies. These are such as the landing levies, noise pollution, parking. We have what we call the common user terminal equipment, the jetway charge, the passenger bus. Every time you get into an airport and you have to be, moved to your checkout zone. So these are just some of the issues. And then we talked about just about four or five countries that allow for free visa travel within the continent. So first of all, I think what we need to understand is visa openness. This is really what I would say the extent to which, in the case of Africa, African countries are open to visitors from other African economies. And then secondly, you look at issues around visa-free access. Countries that I think do currently allow that are Seychelles, Mozambique, Rwanda, Comoros, and Madagascar. So these are five countries only. Visas represent a very high cost in terms of the money per individual or institution that you need to pay to get approval or to get that green light to be able to travel. There's also the issue about the time you take or whenever you're applying for those visas. And then there's also the other complication around the ability for these countries to be open to travel, to tourism. If you have visa restrictions, then it means you're also limiting how frequently and how many people you can have with

0: within your country at a time.
1: Zawadi, just take us through this. I'm going to, you know, pick your brain a lot on this topic. I want you to put some perspective to us. Even as you do that, with all these limitations that the African airlines have, of course, I want to just take that into consideration as well. The vulnerabilities that African airlines have in terms of the operations that they have on the continent and even beyond. How can we get to solve that then?
0: You know, for airlines to be profitable, they need to be able to fly frequently. Just take the common example of public service vehicles in any African city. They are cheaper than ride-hailing apps if you want to use the Ubers and Bolts of this world. It's cheaper, and the reason is their volumes. So you have a 50-seater bus carrying people in a direction and you're paying them, they are paying as little as $1 for a trip in one direction, and they have several trips across the day, and then it makes economic sense at the end of the month to run that bus service. On the other side, the issues around the airline and what makes it very difficult for African airlines is most institutions institutions that govern air travel and governments within the continent tend to overtax air services, assuming that when you overtax or when you tax, then you're making money. But then it makes it prohibitive for those who want to fly, particularly domestic flights. For example, if I can take a ride from Johannesburg to Cape Town, I could take maybe a whole day or 12 hours to do a drive, but it's scenic, it's enjoyable, and I will spend less than I will need to if I have to fly. So these are the things that most air services operators do not put in place. And then there's also the issue around, and maybe this is where we need to speak a little bit about the single African air transport market, the SAATM, which is part of what is called the African Union Agenda 2063. You know, the aspiration is to have connectivity through a single liberalized air transport market across Africa. But then every jurisdiction, and that means every state or every country, has its own requirements. So you have to pay. I talked about at the beginning what is called the common policy in terms of the air navigation services. So you'll find that different countries will charge differently for those air traffic control services, communication, navigation, surveillance, and aeronautical information services. This is supposed to be standardized. If I'm paying, let's just give a figure of $100 flying into the Kenyan airspace, why should I pay $300 if I'm flying into the DR Congo airspace? These are the things that make travel across Africa very expensive. So unless the levies are harmonized and brought to the very minimum, then it's going to be very difficult for any of these, you know, services to be meaningful. And then if you look at in 2018, which is when the single air transport market was unveiled, at least 38 African countries participated, and that represented around 89% of intra-Africa air travel. But of course, the downside is, as we speak, only 23 out of the 54 African Union member states have signed a memorandum to implement or to remove any bilateral air services agreement restrictions which are not in compliance with the Yamoussoukro Declaration. So this is where the problem lies, that you have a policy that you need to get traction around, you need to, you know, lobby the whole continent to agree to. They will agree, but they will not implement. So it will not be ratified. And unless it is ratified, then it's almost impossible to have this come into fruition. We've talked about, for example, the Free African Market Access, the AFCFTA. You cannot have a free market access within the continent if you cannot travel freely. A couple of months and I think a year or so ago, Africa's richest man, Aliko Dangote, once said he requires over 34 visas to travel within the continent. And it's frustrating. That is a man who will sit down and say, okay, I want to invest in Kenya, I want to invest in Ethiopia. And then he has to go through days and weeks of visa applications and applying. That is lost opportunity, that's lost business, and that is lost money. So what really has to be addressed is the political will within the African continent. It is one thing to say we want a free market, and it is another to actually ratify the policies

0: Other airlines outside the continent. So you find that African airlines will pay up to more than 17% higher in terms of acquiring the fuel that they use. The taxes that, as you are mentioning there, the taxes are so high, on average 12 to 15% higher than other regions. And air navigation charges is also captured there. 10% more than other regions, if you're going to look at that comparison. And then there's also limited connectivity. The report captures that only 19% of intra-African routes have direct flights. And as you're mentioning at the beginning, Douglas, that means the chances of you coming direct from Kenya to, let's say, Morocco are very limited, because you're going to be rerouted somewhere. And I want to give a personal experience here. I once traveled to Nigeria from Nairobi, and we had to make two stops, one in Kigali, where I remember we did change an aircraft, and then the next stop was in Yaounde before we went to Abuja. And one of my colleagues as well here made an interesting trip, because they're going to Cape Verde. And you mentioned sometimes you might even leave the continent. They actually left the continent. They had to go all the way to Lisbon before now finding another aircraft, another flight that now brought them back into the continent, to Cape Verde. And in Lisbon, they actually spent more than 12 hours. And you can imagine how much that can inconvenience someone. And Zawadi puts it very, very interestingly. This is lost opportunity. If you're a business person, if you're someone who's coming here as a tourist, you look at this inconvenience and you might actually opt out of going through all this. But what is really interesting is, of course, these problems that you're mentioning here are well known. What is really stopping Africa from, you know, addressing this? Zawadi says political goodwill. Is it just political goodwill?
1: Yeah, thanks. This is very interesting, because first of all, when the African Union, which is the multilateral entity that runs African affairs, makes policy, who sits around the table? I'm really curious about that. Is it just the African Union Commission bureaucracy? Or is it African Union bureaucracy in concert together with the African political establishment, which is really the countries and their leaders? The issue here is, say, these policies we make, like common market for air travel or visa policies, if everybody is around the table, is stakeholder driven, everybody's input is in the policy document, why then do we still need political will? Why are African countries reluctant? If they were participants in the making of these policies, why are they reluctant to ratify and domesticate these policies so that we can move forward? Because we see that in all aspects of these African policies, the question of political will, whether it is payment of membership fees, when we want to fund the African Union itself, there are always challenges. That's a real concern, because I think if these policies are developed through a stakeholder-driven process, then there should be no problem African countries implementing them. So then that is an issue of real concern, which we need to look at as Africans. Secondly, I think investors are also reluctant to put their money in African airlines because of the risk factor. So then this really needs to be addressed. How do we make African carriers? How can we package them in ways that then attract investments? Because in this story of old fleets, companies that lease aircraft are reluctant to lease their aircraft to African carriers because of the risk factor. It's just the same as money. When we want to borrow money, we have these agencies that vet, many of them are international agencies that vet African countries before money is given to them. So the people who lease aircrafts are concerned about the African risks. Then therefore, we need to think about how do we package African airlines in ways that then can attract investments.
2: Yeah, let me just mention something about what Douglas has said. When you talk about poor air connectivity, you mentioned, and I think this is also according to IATA, that only 19% of African countries provide for direct flights. Now, what that really means is it makes it impossible for cargo to move quicker, or for businesses to be able to transact quickly, or even tourism to happen quickly. And that explains why a lot of exports from Africa are destined for the West. Africa will export most of its products to Europe and to America, to Asia, and everywhere else, except intra-Africa. because of these challenges.

0: because imagine if you're supposed to move a cargo to Morocco and you need to have three stops before you get to Morocco. And then we talked about the taxes. And the issue about taxes goes beyond just the taxation that we mentioned. It's a good thing that the International Civil Aviation Organization does not require or requires that fuel, which represents about 25% of African airlines' operational costs, should not be taxed. However, we do have other specific charges. For example, if you are moving a passenger within West Africa, there's a charge that is applied to those passengers. In West Africa and Central Africa, it's an average of $90. And North Africa is the cheapest with about $27, $30 on the flight ticket. And this is very practical because earlier this year, a friend of mine flew from Nairobi to Accra and they paid about $500 to get to Accra. And then while they were in Accra, they thought, why don't we go for New Year's in Abidjan, which is just next door? Do you know how much that flight cost? $400. So a distance that you will fly for less than 1 hour costs you $400, while you've come 6 hours from Nairobi at $500. So that really tells you how expensive passenger transfers are. And these are charges that are now put on those air tickets. And that's why the best solution will be for regional carriers. Have carriers that come together to try and cover the region. There was an initiative just after COVID-19 by Kenya Airways and South African Airlines to form what was called the Pan-African Airlines. I'm not sure how far that went, but that is an example of how better African airlines can actually try to come together strategically and be able to beat the issues around cost and also the issues about connectivity.
1: From this discussion, I get the understanding now that population alone is not enough to translate into industry growth. And this is just with regard now to the African airlines. So what is this market not telling us, and how can we then address it?
2: Yeah. First of all, I think how do we make air travel affordable? It's tied so much to economic growth, because in a sense, some of the data show that when the GDP figures begin to look good, then this translates into disposable incomes for many ordinary Africans. Now, in order to buy an air ticket, you need disposable income. You must have some money in your pocket. So that's one. So for these figures, they may look good, you know, like 1.2 billion people, 1.3 billion people. But if there are 1.3 billion people, half of which are below below the UN, daily figure of about $100, then that disposable income isn't there. So I think it's really up to governments to create an environment where investments thrive, where investments prosper, where investments can create jobs. Then people do have disposable incomes. So I think that's one very important thing. And of course, we don't want also to look at Africa as a country. I think in some countries, this is already happening. But a lot more of Africa isn't on the same page. Of course, the idea of then being able to travel is also very important. But we still have these restrictions. The Schengen idea means just one visa for a very large region. Look at the East African region as it is today. We have not just the initial founders, Kenya, Uganda, and Tanzania, but we have Burundi, Rwanda, DR Congo, we have Somalia, we have South Sudan. This is a very big region that should even have its own airline. If we move away from the sentimental idea of a national carrier, we can now, I think, afford a regional carrier. But of course, we have these petty political undercurrents that continue to divide us, even as we seek to unite. So the idea that you can wake up in the morning in Nairobi and plan a meeting in Kigali in the afternoon freely is a very important thing. And that is the direction where now this whole idea of air travel makes sense. These things are possible in Africa with the necessary economic growth that puts money in people's pockets, with the necessary facilitation in terms of how open are our skies, how open are our borders. Do we continue to erect barriers that on the one hand we aspire to be having open skies, a common market for air travel, but on the other hand we are erecting non-tariff barriers everywhere that then undermines some of these goals and ideas that we have. But I think every time you look at the African terrain, you keep seeing progress, which then, you know, keeps giving us, all of us, hope.
1: Of course, we see a lot of facilities coming up now across the continent. You see Ethiopia even coming up with a new airport that is going to be the biggest on the continent. We recently saw Angola launching a new airport. Of course, now they are gradually transferring all operations to the new airport. We also see Rwanda with its partnership with Qatar Airways. Do you think these are enough to begin sort of a revamp of aviation on the African continent, Zawadi?
0: This is a step in the right direction. Issues around offering premium services, offering very good service, attractive service, and you need facilities for that. For example, if Kenya is trying to become a regional air hub, then it needs to modernize its airport. It needs to make sure there are no leakages on the roofs, on the baggage area, for example. It needs to make sure that there is good coordination from workers within the airport, and there's good security within the airport. All these are standards that are international standards. So there's already a standard that is set that everyone needs to aspire to. However, whether or not this is going to really translate into meaningful business really depends on very key issues. And in most times, those issues have nothing to do with the aviation sector. And I'm tempted to look back at what the African Union once talked about, called the African Union Protocol on Free Movement of Persons. I'll just highlight what that is. It's a flagship project, still also under the Africa Union Agenda 2063, and it aims to remove restrictions on Africans and the ability to travel, work, and live on the African continent. And the aspiration is to make sure that there is right of entry, right of residence, and the right of establishment. So you can enter any jurisdiction, any country within the continent without much restriction. Now, what is surprising is the protocol, the initial focus or the right of entry relating to visa short stays. We only had Mali, Niger, Rwanda, and Sao Tome and Principe that had ratified the protocol, notwithstanding that 32 countries on the continent had signed it. So imagine you only have four countries that are ratifying a protocol that is supposed to revolutionize how people move and travel within the continent and even do business. And that falls short of the requirement that at least 15 ratifications are required for it to come to force. And that again is the issue about too much suspicion within the political leadership of Africa, for lack of a better word, because if this is an initiative of the African Union, all member states are represented in those preliminary discussions. You've gone through all the issues until you've agreed this is a policy we are adopting. And then you stop at, you know, signing or ratifying it. Then what does that tell you? How do we then get to free or single air travel market for Africa, which will be cheaper? How do we get there if we cannot actualize the protocol on free movement of people?
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0: Some say Chinese is one of the most difficult languages in the world, and learning it is almost impossible.
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3: So I'm sort of tone deaf. I can't really hear them.
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1: the grammar.
5: 知吃思吃都还难.
6: It's just complicated. So much.
0: Only because you're not learning it in the right way. Why not try Takeaway Chinese, where you can take some Chinese away and experience progress day by day. Takeaway Chinese. We will promise you a difference.
7: From north to south, east to west, people in China are chasing their dreams and leaving their mark. Want to know how they beat the odds and made a difference? Footprints brings you the true life stories of their journeys.
8: At a vocational skills training base of China's state grid in the coastal Jiangsu province, on a day in 2023, a group of electricians was undergoing training for live line work. Their coach is Zhang Dong, an expert electrician at the Huai'an power supply branch of the state grid. With over 20 years of experience in the field, Zhang Dong has made minimizing power outages as an ultimate service, his professional pursuit. During his career, he has achieved an impressive record of over 20,000 live line operations with zero errors. He has focused on live line work in the power distribution network and has even invented a clamp-type wire puller which can strip the insulation layer from 20 kilovolt insulated wires.
9: Live line work requires us to perform fault repairs, equipment replacements, and new equipment connections on high voltage lines without cutting off the power. The entire process must be done without interruption to the electricity supply. This work carries certain risks, and during the operations, our lifeline workers need to overcome their fear and possess good skills and rich experience.
8: But why does Zhang Dong pursue minimizing power outages as an ultimate service? What challenges and difficulties has he faced in this process? Zhang was born in 1976 into an electrician family in Huai'an City, Jiangsu Province in East China. In his childhood memories, his father always carried a large shoulder bag filled with various tools. Zhang recalls that his father was his role model as he grew up.
9: My father was very busy. Sometimes, even at night, if there was an electrical issue or a fault at the factory where he worked, he would have to go to fix it. Even in our neighborhood, if someone had a blown fuse, an electrical leak, or a broken appliance, they would call my dad to come and repair it. At that time, I found electricity to be mysterious, and my dad often carried an electrician's bag filled with tools, working like a special forces soldier.
8: Inspired by his father, Zhang Dong enrolled in a local technical school after graduating from middle school. In 1996, he graduated from the technical school, and the 20-year-old man happened to see that the local power supply company in his hometown was hiring. Having always wanted to work in the electricity industry, Zhang immediately signed up.
9: I submitted my resume with a let's give it a try attitude, and I ended up being accepted. However, since my major was not aligned with the job requirements, I was not assigned to a frontline operational department. Instead, I was placed in the security department.
8: From his perspective, while the work in the security department was important, it was quite different from the electrical work he aspired to do. Therefore, while performing his duties well,

0: sought out ways to become an electrician.
1: 我感觉呢，在电力系统工作呢，没有电力相关的这个专业知识。I
2: felt that working in the electricity industry without relevant professional knowledge was not feasible. So I enrolled in a part-time correspondence course in electrical engineering. At that time, I had to attend classes in person several times a week, and the commute from my home to the correspondence school involved a lot of back and forth travel. I would take a long haul coach, which took about 6 hours. I made good use of the time on the coach to study. Gradually, I acquired some knowledge and learned various professional skills.
0: His commitment and hard work paid off. After 4 years of correspondence course study, Zhang Dong graduated with excellent exam results. And, as he wished, he was transferred by his company from the security to the power distribution department. On his new job, Zhang was responsible for the operation, inspection and maintenance of the power transmission and distribution system in Huai'an City. He eagerly threw himself into the new job.
2: In 2000, when I first joined the company's power distribution department, there was a lot of frontline work, and the emergency repair tasks were quite heavy. Since I was new to frontline work, I felt both excited and a bit anxious, but I also found the work very interesting, because I could truly engage in the maintenance of electrical equipment.
0: Less than a month into his new position, Zhang Dong faced his first challenge. One afternoon in July 2000, his department received a call for repairs. A distribution transformer had gone offline due to an old and poorly maintained switch, causing power outages in some nearby residents' homes. Since it was the hot summer season, the residents were very upset and demanded that power be restored as soon as possible.
2: The weather was hot and humid at that time, and the power outage meant that air conditioners and fans couldn't be used. Families with elderly people and children were particularly affected.
0: Zhang Dong and his colleagues rushed to the scene, and after a careful inspection, they discovered that in order to repair the distribution transformer, they would need to shut down other nearby power supply equipment, which would expand the area affected by the power outage. In the sweltering heat, the surrounding residents had differing opinions upon hearing this news. Those who were already experiencing a power outage urged the workers to hurry up and restore the power. But families that were not affected by the outage firmly opposed the repairs, fearing that their own power would be cut off as a result of the repairs. Faced with this dilemma, how would Zhang Dong and his colleagues make their decision?
2: The residents at the scene were arguing all along. We also considered whether it was possible to repair the faulty transformer without cutting off the power. However, with our technical capabilities at the time, it was simply not possible. So we had no choice but to shut off the power to carry out the repairs. We just hoped that we could fix the broken transformer as quickly as possible and restore power.
0: In the end, amidst the residents' disputes, Zhang and his colleagues shut down all the distribution transformers along the line for maintenance. Braving the hot weather, he and his fellow workers worked intensively for an hour and finally resolved the issue. For Zhang Dong, who was participating in emergency repair work for the first time, successfully resolving the issue should have been a rewarding experience. But faced with the residents' complaints, he felt a mixture of emotions.
2: To be honest, I felt quite uncomfortable. We did fix the problem, but during the repair process, the residents had to endure the high temperatures due to the power outage. At that moment, I thought about how we could handle similar emergency repairs in the future without cutting off power.

0: or minimizing outages so as to better serve the residents.
1: Back at his office, his mind was still unsettled. He tried to explore ways to achieve his self-imposed goal.
0: In our city, there was no one who possessed the skills of lifeline repairs at the time. First, the operation was very difficult. Second, it carried certain risks. Even if I wanted to learn, there was no one to teach me. Later, our company launched a training program for lifeline work on distribution lines to improve employees' skills and to minimize power outages during equipment maintenance. I immediately signed up, determined to master the skills of lifeline repairs.
1: In December 2000, at 24 years old, Zhang Dong, along with five colleagues, formed a lifeline work team and went to the city of Changzhou to learn lifeline operation techniques for distribution networks. More than 200 kilometers to the south of Huai'an, Changzhou is relatively more prosperous and advanced in economic and industrial development. When Zhang Dong first got involved in the world of lifeline operations, he realized that it was truly a job filled with both pressure and danger.
0: During that training period, we mainly learned the theory of lifeline work and familiarized ourselves with equipment, including some simulated operations. After a while, we wanted to try performing lifeline maintenance in a real environment. However, our trainer, in order to ensure our safety, did not allow us to do that. So we only grasped some theory and learned a few operational methods on simulated lines. When the training ended, I felt that I was somewhat just talking the talk, but I was eager to carry out an actual lifeline operation.
1: In order to quickly achieve their aim of doing actual lifeline repairs, Zhang and his colleagues then began a 2-month self-training after returning from their studies in Changzhou.
0: We started our own training with simple tasks, practicing on simulated lines. We developed detailed training plans. For example, on a certain day, we would train on how to achieve insulation shielding, and we would practice it repeatedly. Once we mastered the skill, we would move on to the next training plan. What was the benefit of this approach? It allowed us to break down a large training task into several smaller ones, which helped reduce our fears and pressure.
1: After countless lifeline training sessions, Zhang and his colleagues finally mastered the various skills and techniques required for lifeline work. An emergency soon came up to test the results of their training. In May 2001, a dropout fuse in Huai'an was damaged and needed to be replaced. After arriving at the site and conducting thorough inspections and assessments, Zhang and his colleagues decided to use the lifeline work method for the replacement. For them, this wasn't just another repair. It was their first real test in lifeline work, a high-stakes operation where even the smallest mistake could be catastrophic.
0: At the time, my colleague and I stood in the insulated bucket lift, slowly approaching the power line and the live equipment. To say I wasn't afraid would be a lie. It's only human. But at that moment, I couldn't let myself think about how many volts of high voltage electricity were in front of me. All I could focus on was the standardized procedure on working safely and on resolving the fault as quickly as possible.
1: Below, a crowd had gathered, their eyes fixed on the two figures suspended in the air. Zhang Dong took a steadying breath, pushed aside the very slight electric dread prickling his skin, and reached out.
0: I

0: I remember when I first started working on the live line, the moment I touched the wire, I felt a very slight tingling sensation shoot through my body. My hands began shaking. But when I looked down and saw all the residents watching, I knew if I backed down now, I might never regain the confidence to perform live line work again.So I steadied my breathing, forced myself to stay calm, and gradually the tingling feeling faded away. In the end, I successfully resolved the fault. When my colleague and I stepped down from the insulated bucket lift, I removed our protective suits, maybe from the tension or the stifling heat. Our uniforms were completely drenched in sweat.
1: In his first live line operation, Zhang conquered his fears and rose to the challenge, completing the repair mission. This invaluable hands-on experience not only honed his skills in live line work, but also enhanced his confidence and deepened his sense of duty to ensure safe and uninterrupted power supply to each and every household.
0: From the first lifeline operation to the 10th and 100th, we accumulated extensive field experience. As our expertise grew, we became unwilling to settle for the status quo and began exploring ways to improve our methods.
1: Throughout his 2 decades-plus career in the power sector, Zhang Dong has maintained an insatiable curiosity and spirit of exploration.He firmly believes that excellence at work requires not just hard labor, but smart approaches and innovation. In 2013, his company established the Zhang Dong Technological Innovation Studio in his honor, a testament to his pioneering spirit. To achieve the ultimate goal of ensuring uninterrupted power supply,Zhang and his team embarked on a mission in February 2017, developing an auxiliary device for live replacement of dropout fuse cutouts. Dropout fuse cutouts serve as common short-circuit protection switches, functioning as isolation switches, while also minimizing power outage scope during circuit failures. However, prolonged use necessitates timely maintenance or replacement.Traditional replacement methods required installing temporary insulated bypass conductors for current diversion before inspection and replacement, a time-consuming and labor-intensive process. A persistent challenge was the difficulty of fastening the bypass conductors, which long troubled electricians.
0: A dropout fuse cutout is a commonly used distribution equipment with load breaking and switching capabilities. In traditional maintenance operations, there are two methods. The first one is opening the dropout fuse cutout, which results in a temporary power outage for the residents supplied by this fuse.The second is using a jumper cable to bypass the fuse cutout directly. However, if the fuse blows during the bypassing process, it may pose safety risks to the workers or equipment. Therefore, I considered whether we could develop an auxiliary maintenance device that shifts from direct bypassing to a switching transfer method using a load break switch, while also enabling quick installation to reduce the workload for operators. This would achieve the dual goals of avoiding power interruptions and improving operational efficiency.
1: After coming up with this idea,Zhang Dong immediately began developing the auxiliary device. He studied fuse replacement methods used across the country, while also conducting research. But the initial stages of his development work did not go smoothly.
0: My colleagues and I tried every idea we came up with, testing them one by one, but none delivered the results we wanted. In the early stages of our development, our focus was on finding a way to quickly secure the bypass device. The root cause of the long repair times and high difficulty in traditional maintenance methods was the cumbersome installation of the bypass device. If we could find a way to fasten it securely, enabling load transfer through the load brake switch, we could significantly reduce both repair time and complexity. But after extensive testing, we realized most of our initial approaches simply didn't work.
1: To quickly fasten the bypass device seemed impossible. Thus, Jiang Dong abandoned his approach and sought a breakthrough from a different angle.
0: What was the new idea? Think of it like repairing a bridge. Initially, my approach was to keep traffic flowing normally during maintenance, but that made repairs far more difficult. The new solution was to temporarily build a simple bypass bridge nearby, ensuring uninterrupted traffic flow, or in electrical terms, maintaining normal circuit operation while replacing the drop-out fuse cutout.
1: With the concept clarified and the direction set, Jiang immediately began developing the auxiliary bridge device. After nearly a year of exploration and technical refinement, he and his team successfully created an auxiliary device for replacing dropout fuse cutouts under load. This breakthrough enabled live line replacement of distribution transformer dropout fuse cutouts, significantly expanding the scope of live line maintenance operations. For Jiang Dong, every light switch represents a promise, a commitment to keeping the power flowing no matter what. Over a period of more than 20 years, what began as a young lineman's white-knuckled first encounter with live wires has evolved into a revolution in power reliability.
0: With this auxiliary device, each replacement of drop-out fuse cutouts reduces outage time by about 80 minutes. For a transformer with a rated capacity of 400 kilowatts, this means we can avoid power interruptions and maintain supply of over 400 kilowatt hours per replacement. Based on historical data, my colleagues and I perform about 300 dropout fuse cutout replacements annually in Huai'an City. This innovation allows us to reduce total outage time by about 400 hours each year.
1: The numbers tell only half the story. Behind each statistic are hospital ventilators that never stutter, refrigerated medicines that stay stable, and students studying under uninterrupted lights. Jiang's obsession with uptime transformed from professional pride into a personal mission. Power isn't just a utility, it's a lifeline. The spark came from frustration. Why risk lives on live wires when machines could do it safer? Why accept outages as inevitable? In 2020, Jiang Dong turned these questions into action by establishing China's first integrated power robotics center, a nerve center where R&D, training and operations converge under one roof. Under Jiang's leadership, his team tore apart conventional wisdom. Through countless prototypes and sleepless nights, they reimagined the robotic maintenance arm from its core. The breakthrough came when they shaved the device's weight from a cumbersome 60 kilograms to a nimble 23 kilograms, lighter than a suitcase, yet strong enough to handle 10,000 volt lines with surgeon-like precision. On a crisp December day in 2020, Jiang's team made history in China. Their robotic system autonomously installed grounding rings on live 10 kilovolts double-circuit vertical lines, a task so dangerous that manual attempts had resulted in numerous close calls. The secret? A brilliant fusion of satellite-assisted centimeter-level positioning and smart torque control that let machines work where humans dared not. For his contributions to the power industry, Zhang Dong was honored as a Model Worker of Jiangsu Province by the provincial authorities in 2021. A year later, he received the prestigious National May 1st Labor Medal, one of China's highest honors for workers. Today, he remains on the front lines of power supply systems, using his tools and professional dedication to keep millions of homes illuminated.
0: Modern society depends on electricity across all industries. As a power system worker, ensuring reliable electricity for residents is my duty, and I strive to deliver satisfactory service. From the early days of outage-based repairs to today's lifeline operations, I'm proud to have been both a participant and a witness to this progress. As a child, I dreamed of becoming an elite special forces electrician like my father. Now, I'm committed to being that kind of professional. Though I may not achieve the impossible, I give my all every day, advancing step by step with technical expertise.
1: 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Bye for now.
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6: 您现在收听的是中国国际广播电台。
7: Now the news. I'm Tian Lu. Chinese President Xi Jinping has returned to Beijing after attending the 18th BRICS summit in New Delhi. In his speech to leaders on the second day of the summit, President Xi called for expanded and solid cooperation among BRICS nations. He called on BRICS countries to unite with other global South nations, play a positive, stabilizing and constructive role in international affairs, and advance the common well-being of humanity. President Xi said the greater BRICS grouping must lay a solid foundation for cooperation and maintain stable and unimpeded industrial and supply chains. He proposed five initiatives on greater BRICS cooperation in areas of AI, trade and investment facilitation, digital industry, smart manufacturing, and talent development. Huang Yue reports.
8: The key highlights here, the five proposals or five initiatives put forward by President Xi. They include areas in artificial intelligence, trade and investment, digital industries, smart manufacturing, and talent training. And if you look at the details of the five proposals, you will see that China sent out a very clear signal of real sincerity and concrete actions for cooperation. For example, in terms of artificial intelligence, China says it will take the lead to create an AI open source zone for BRICS. This is important for the BRICS countries to further narrow their digital gap and help them strengthen their AI capabilities.
7: The 2026 China International Fair for Trading Services, or CFTS, has concluded in Beijing with strong attendance and expanded business activity. Nearly 420,000 visits were recorded at the core exhibition area, up 36.6% year-on-year. The event also hosted 134 business promotion and matchmaking activities, nearly 80% more than last year, with more than 2,600 business opportunities released. More than 100 companies and institutions unveiled new achievements with innovative technologies, products and services making their global debuts or China premieres. Rescue crews in Indonesia are searching for 130 missing people after a passenger ferry sank in the Java Sea early on Sunday. The Virgo Transport 8 ferry, which was sailing from Surabaya to Banjarmasin, had 243 people on board when it was reported missing. Officials confirm 113 people have been evacuated, adding 6 people have died. Intense fighting rages between Saudi Arabia and Yemen's Houthis following the group's rapid advance along the Red Sea coast and tighter grip on key areas around the Bab el-Mandeb Strait, a vital global shipping lane. The Houthi military says that Saudi warplanes carried out 129 airstrikes in several Yemeni provinces over the past 48 hours, including the oil-rich province of Marib and the Red Sea province of Hodeidah. The Houthis have vowed to retaliate. The Iraqi Prime Minister has agreed to Iran's request for a joint investigation into the discovery of drone launch platforms near the two countries' border. Iranian media reports Iraq has closed two border crossings with Iran until further notice. The move follows Saudi Arabia's claim that its east-west pipeline was attacked by several drones launched from Iraq. A Chinese cargo ship has completed a journey that could change the nature of global trade. The Dubai Tower travelled through the Arctic Circle on its journey from China to Europe as part of the first regular service along a new route known as the Ice Silk Road. Michael Marillier has more from Felix Stowe in the UK.
9: We have seen history in the making. The Chinese ship Dubai Tower coming into port as the sun rose on Saturday. The ship travelled from Ningbo in China, taking a rather unusual route, Ice Silk Road. This is the maiden journey on the first regular service between China and Europe, and it could shape the shipping industry for decades to come. The Ice Silk Road takes ships from Ningbo, past Russia, then through the Arctic Circle, and onto the UK and Europe. In theory, the journey should take about 20 days.
7: 16-year-old Chinese tennis player Sun Xingran will make her China Open debut this month after receiving a wild card for the women's singles main draw. Sun won her first junior Grand Slam title by beating Anna Pushkareva in 3 sets in the US Open girls singles final. And that's the news. I'm Tianlu.
5: From global dialogue to climate action, this is Climate Watch.
10: Hello and welcome to Climate Watch, a program that brings you in-depth conversations about the future of our planet. Each week, we talk with experts, innovators, and changemakers driving the energy transition, shaping climate policy, and rethinking sustainability. I'm your host, Zhao Ying. Thanks for joining us. The world's oceans have reached their highest temperature on record. According to the EU's Copernicus Climate Change Service, global sea surface temperatures hit 21.1 degrees Celsius in late August, surpassing the previous record set in March 2024. Global ocean temperatures usually peak in March and April, at the end of the austral summer, which makes the timing of this new record particularly remarkable. It comes as a strong El Niño develops in the tropical Pacific, adding further heat to an ocean that's already warming due to human-caused climate change. So what does this tell us about the state of our climate system? How much further could temperatures rise as El Niño strengthens? And what does a hotter ocean mean for marine life and those of us living on land? To discuss these questions and more, we are joined by Dr. Samantha Burgess, Deputy Director of the Copernicus Climate Change Service at the European Center for Medium-Range Weather Forecasts. Dr. Burgess, it's great to have you with us.
11: Thank you so much.
7: So normally global sea surface temperatures peak in March or April at the end of the southern hemisphere's summer. So what does it tell us about our climate system that we're breaking records now in August instead?
11: Yeah, what it tells us is that the ocean has changed, and we've really seen these changes over the last 3 years or so. So during the last

0: El Niño event in 2023, we saw exceptional ocean temperatures, and that was the last time we saw record high ocean temperatures. The fact that we're seeing them now in August really speaks to the long-term trend of climate heating and also the growing El Niño event and the fact that we've had record marine heat waves around the ocean. So it's really a combination of those factors. And the sad reality is we will continue to see ocean temperatures rise as that El Niño event in the equatorial Pacific intensifies.
1: Okay, so looking beyond this single record, how clear is the underlying long-term trend of ocean warming?
0: The long-term trend is really unmistakable. The ocean has been warming for decades, and ocean heat content, not only in the surface, but in the deeper ocean, has increased steadily for the last 50, 60 years or so. There is still year-to-year variability, but when you look at the long-term trend, the direction of travel is overwhelmingly upward.
1: So, as you said, both human-driven climate change and a strengthening El Niño are at play here, but how much of this record warmth is the result of global warming, and how much is the temporary boost from El Niño? Is it possible to tell?
0: At this stage, it's hard to unpack it because there's the background level of warming, there's the exceptional temperatures that we're seeing in the equatorial Pacific from the growing El Niño event, but there's also record high temperatures in other parts of the ocean that are not directly driven by the El Niño at this stage. So the ocean and atmosphere is ultimately one big connected system. We're seeing higher than average temperatures in the Indian Ocean, and this is often an impact of a El Niño event, but we really need to wait and see how these events intensify before we try and unpack the contribution of total warming that's come from El Niños versus the El Niño event versus the contribution from marine heat waves in other parts of the ocean.
1: Yeah, so we know that El Niño is still expected to strengthen in the coming months. So does this mean we should expect ocean temperatures to rise even further, say in next maybe March or April?
0: Yes, that's right. So at the moment, when we look at where we're at in terms of this El Niño event, it was officially announced in June by the World Meteorological Organization. And right now in August, the anomaly in the part of the ocean where we measure the strength of the El Niño is at 2 degrees, and it's already 2 degrees Celsius, and it's already at the same anomaly strength as the last El Niño that we saw in 2023. And when we look at the seasonal forecast, the expectation is that this event will intensify until the Northern Hemisphere winter, so November, December time. And the forecast is for this event to be somewhere between 3 and 4 degrees. So we will continue to see ocean temperatures rise.
1: Well, we often hear that the ocean absorbs more than 90% of the excess heat from human-caused warming, but is there a limit to how much heat the ocean can absorb, and at what point does a warmer ocean start losing its ability to act as our planetary buffer?
0: Great question, and it's something that concerns a lot of scientists, and there's a lot of active research on this. So the ocean can continue absorbing heat, but not without consequences. So the ocean is an incredibly important buffer for the climate system. But when we have warmer oceans, particularly a warmer surface of the ocean, that surface layer becomes more stratified, which changes circulation patterns. And we've already seen changes in circulation patterns. So the current in the North Atlantic, the Gulf Stream, and also the current that goes around Antarctica, the Antarctic Circumpolar Current, both of those have been measured at something like 20% less through the long-term warming of the ocean. So this has major implications for how heat and circulation and weather is influenced by the ocean. It also has major impacts for changing upwelling and downwelling parts of the ocean, which obviously has knock-on effects for the food chain. And a warmer ocean is less effective at absorbing carbon dioxide from the atmosphere, and it also carries less nutrients in general. So we see oxygen dead zones where we get mass fish mortality because the warm ocean just doesn't have enough oxygen in it for the life that's there.
1: So, can I say that this warming ocean temperature can also act like an indicator for how close we are or how far beyond we are above that 1.5 degrees Celsius threshold?
0: It is a really critical climate indicator, but ultimately the 1.5 degree threshold is very much based on global mean air temperature. And we're running out of time to limit global warming to below 1.5 degrees. When we look at the long-term global heating, we're already close to 1.4 degrees Celsius above that pre-industrial level. And we are likely to exceed 1.5 degrees for the long-term average by the end of this decade. We've already seen the first 3 years above 1.5 degrees. And when the Paris Agreement was signed 11 years ago, the expectation was when we looked at the forecast of emissions and how our climate system responds to those emissions, we're expecting to exceed 1.5 degrees in the mid-2040s. So we've run out of time.
1: Yes, and can you explain how a warmer ocean feeds back into the atmosphere? For example, how can warmer seawater make storms more powerful or rainfall more intense?
0: Yeah, great question. And ultimately, it's a combination of the warmer ocean and the warmer atmosphere. So, when the atmosphere is warmer, it can hold more moisture. And there's a, so this is based on the laws of physics. And for every degree of warming in the atmosphere can hold 7% more water. So, because we're at 1.4 degrees right now, every time there is a rain event, the rain fall can be up to 10% heavier than it used to be historically. Warm oceans also drive more energy for tropical storms like cyclones and hurricanes, because as that storm system passes over the ocean, a warmer ocean releases more energy. There's also a lot more evapotranspiration from a warmer ocean. And when we have a warm ocean near coastal areas, it can intensify heat waves as well. And we've seen that in Europe this summer, that we had tropical nights where the nighttime temperatures remained high. And that was because we weren't getting that cool sea breeze coming in off the ocean, because the ocean was in a extreme marine heat wave, particularly in the Western Mediterranean.
1: Yeah, actually, indeed, we've seen record-breaking heat on land, extreme rainfall, powerful storms, and wildfires this year. I mean, to what extent are these events connected to an increasingly warm ocean? And can we say that the ocean is becoming a kind of amplifier of extreme weather?
0: We can definitely say that the ocean is an amplifier of extreme weather. It's e each individual extreme event needs a climate attribution study to determine what the climate fingerprint is for each individual event. But ultimately, a warmer ocean acts like an extra battery, if you will, in the climate system. So it can intensify rainfall, it can contribute to stronger storms, it can influence where it rains, so influence drought patterns and exacerbate heat extremes, as I've already mentioned. And this is increasingly important because we know as we continue to see additional global heating, extreme events will get more intense. They'll get more frequent and they'll last longer. And the ocean is a critical part of the system that's causing that.
1: And we are also seeing exceptionally warm waters in places far from the tropical Pacific, including around Europe. I mean, how unusual is this widespread ocean warming?
0: Another great question, and it's something that we monitor really closely. So for the last 3 years, we've really

0: obviously a warmer ocean leads to more sea ice melting, which changes the albedo or the reflectivity in those parts of the world, because we're getting more of the sun's energy absorbed in a dark ocean, whereas it's bouncing back into space when it's a bright, light surface like sea ice. So we're really seeing this all around the world, and unusually warm conditions in multiple ocean basins simultaneously, including around Europe. So in Europe this year, the Western Mediterranean has really stood out, as has the Bay of Biscay between France and Spain, and also large parts of the North Sea and the North Atlantic have been really exceptional temperatures.
1: Well, so this record is about ocean surface temperatures, right? But what is happening below the surface? Is the deep ocean warming too? And where is all that additional heat going?
0: Yes, it is. And so ultimately, the warming is not confined to the surface. We can measure the surface much more quickly and much more accurately because of satellite temperature measurements. But we do have autonomous vehicles and ocean buoys that record temperatures at depth. And we see that there is continuing heat accumulating throughout the upper layers of the ocean and increasingly at greater depths as well. Our ocean observing system is really under threat because they're due to geopolitical reasons. And as you can imagine, the ocean environment for sensitive electronic equipment is incredibly harsh. So we really need greater investment in ocean monitoring to understand what is happening in the deep ocean.
1: Yes. So as the marine heat waves become more frequent and lasting longer, what happens to the marine ecosystems when the water stays unusually warm for like a long period of time?
0: Yeah, so just like on land, everything that lives in the ocean has its own temperature comfort level or thermal tolerance. So marine heat waves, which we're seeing increasingly, and this is one of the clear indicators of global heating, that marine heat waves have tripled in the last generation or so, so the last 20, 30 years. And marine heat waves place ecosystems under enormous stress. So the most common visible impact is coral bleaching, where we've seen that all across the world, but particularly in places like the Australia's Great Barrier Reef. We also see species range shifts. So this has major impacts for fisheries where those fish are located. And it has major implications for things like oxygen levels, as I already mentioned. So this has impacts for marine aquaculture and mariculture. And the changes in ocean chemistry can also drive harmful algal blooms, which contribute to the reduction in oxygen levels. So again, these harmful algal blooms have major knock-on effects for fisheries and aquaculture. And then we see a shift in the type of species as well. So around Europe, for example, we're seeing a lot more jellyfish and a lot more octopus in these warmer waters, and a lot less of the fish that Europeans are used to eating. And the final impact is really ocean acidification. So as the ocean warms up, it changes the and the ocean is absorbing additional carbon dioxide from the atmosphere. That changes the acidity of the ocean, which has major implications for most species in the ocean, but particularly species that calcify shells, such as snails and shellfish and corals as well.
1: Yeah, so I mean, obviously, some species can be more resilient to thermal stress than others, right? So, if some species adapt or migrate faster than others, how can that reshape the marine food webs? And is there ultimately a limit to how much warming even the most adaptable species can tolerate?
0: Yes, definitely. So we're seeing one of the impacts that we're seeing is changing food.

0: webs where the food species, particularly for important bird populations, is not present. So we've seen this in Antarctica with, I think, for two seasons, there wasn't any successful reproduction of penguins. They did have eggs, but the chicks died from the lack of krill in the warmer waters around Antarctica. We've also seen this with other seabird populations that they're dependent on, things like sand eels or particular small bait fish species. And when they migrate because the ocean is warmer, that has huge implications for the next generation of seabirds. We do see resilience hotspots in the ocean. So there are some deeper coral reefs. There are some higher latitude coral reefs. So they're outside of the normal range, where the corals are a bit healthier. But equally, we see invasive species are much more adapted to this warmer ocean. So in the Mediterranean, for example, we're seeing a lot more invasive species from the Red Sea coming in because the sea temperature is much more similar to what they're used to, and they can breed much more rapidly than the native species.
1: And what about fisheries? How can unusually warm oceans affect the fish that people depend on for food and livelihoods?
0: Yeah, so fisheries are really impacted, and they're impacted by a number of ways. So a warmer ocean can shift the location of fish stocks. But as I mentioned with birds, it can also alter the breeding cycles and reduce productivity in some regions. And this is really because if the fish are under a marine heat wave, so most of the year it might be within their thermal comfort, but if a marine heat wave happens when they're during the breeding season, this will impact the success of that breeding season. And we have seen that for some species across the world. So this really creates challenges not only for food security, but also critically for fisheries management of, at the moment is already really challenging to manage fisheries, to make sure there's scientific evidence feeding into the policy of, how much can be extracted. But that is dependent on a healthy reproductive cycle and when and a predictable reproductive cycle and recruitment cycle for the next generation. So when that is impacted by marine heat waves, then that really brings into challenge the viability of these important fish stocks.
1: Yes, and also a warmer ocean expands and contributes to sea level rise. How significant is this effect, particularly for the coastal cities and island nations?
0: Yeah, critically important. So sea level rise ultimately comes from two locations. The first one is from land ice melting, so glaciers and ice sheets in Antarctica and Greenland melting. But the second one is from a warmer ocean. So as people may have noticed, in a glass, that when you're having a drink, warmer water expands. And so this process is known as thermal expansion. And ocean heating is responsible for roughly a third of the current amount of global sea level rise. So this increases flood risk and storm surge risk for low-lying communities, coastal cities, and critically small island nations.
1: Yeah, I mean, this is definitely a concern for island nations, but for most people living inland, I guess what happens there is out of sight and out of mind for most people. But what is the most alarming way an overheated ocean can spill over into a human crisis on land? And how would you explain this to someone living hundreds of miles inland?
0: Yeah, it's a great question, and I think for me that's what really has changed this year in the narrative about our climate system and how it's impacting us. And I think society at large is increasingly becoming aware of how the climate crisis

0: may seem very distant when it impacts the ocean, but ultimately, those impacts extend to everyone. So a warmer ocean can drive more destructive storms, coastal flooding, but it has huge economic impacts. So it leads to changes in yields from crops and crop losses, infrastructure damage, changes to food security from fisheries disruption, changing insurance costs. And we are already seeing people moving away from the coast because of this increased risk and increased uncertainty from those extreme events that are partly driven through changes in the ocean.
1: Yeah, so as a scientist, I guess you're dealing with record-breaking temperatures almost constantly now, but the public can suffer from record fatigue. So how do you and your
0: Yes.
1: team at Copernicus communicate these alarming findings without causing people to tune out or lose hope?
0: Yeah, a great question. And for me, what's really critical is as a scientist that monitors this situation day in, day out, we focus on the evidence and on the context. Records really matter because they help us understand how rapidly the climate is changing. But our goal is not simply to report another number. It is to explain what that number means for people, for ecosystems, for our economy, and for decision making. And, what we've seen this summer in Europe in particular, but I think all around the world, no part of the world has not been impacted by global heating. We have seen that where we're not resilient to our current climate, let alone the future climate that is going to continue to warm. So for me, reporting on these records enables people to understand how maladapted we are right now and what we need to do to not only mitigate future climate change, but also adapt to enable society in general to become more resilient, to anticipate future risks, and to adapt to our present climate reality and to help them make informed choices about the future.
1: Thank you, Dr. Burgess. Thank you so much for joining us today.
0: You're very welcome.
1: And that wraps up this edition of Climate Watch. 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I'm Zhaoying. Thank you so much for listening. See you next time.
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0: Some say Chinese is one of the most difficult languages in the world, and learning it is almost impossible.
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8: And welcome to this special edition of BizTalk. I'm Michael Wong here in Beijing. Well, this year marks the 18th BRICS Summit, bringing the grouping's leaders together in New Delhi, India. Is BRICS still primarily an economic cooperation mechanism? Has it become a broader platform for the Global South? Or is it now both? Behind those questions is a more fundamental test, whether BRICS's greater size and economic weight can actually translate into deeper cooperation and greater effectiveness. And that's what we will be exploring in this special joint program between CGTN and India's WEON. Together with my WEON colleague Shriya Upadhyay in New Delhi, we'll hear perspectives from both China and India. Here with me in Beijing are Gustavo G. Carvalho, acting head of the African Governance and Diplomacy Program at the South African Institute of International Affairs, and Dr. Jiang Tianzhao, associate professor at Fudan University's Development Institute and deputy director of its Center for BRICS Studies. Gustavo, Dr. Jiang, welcome to BizTalk. We'll come back to both of you in just a moment. But first, Shriya, let's come to you in New Delhi. Great to have you with us.
9: Well, thanks, Michael, and hello to all your viewers on CGTN. I'm Shreya Upadhyay from New Delhi. Sure, you know, under India's chairmanship, the summit is centered on resilience, innovation, cooperation, and sustainability. So I'm sure this edition of the panel discussion will give our audience the answers that, you know, they expect and they seek answers to. But first, please allow me to introduce our guests here in New Delhi. We have with us Captain Alok Bansal, Director of India Foundation, the Executive Director of South Institute for Strategic Affairs. We also have with us Ambassador Sanjay Kumar Verma, former ambassador of India to Japan, Nepal, as well as Canada. So Michael, what does China expect from BRICS 2026? Let's quickly hear from your panel who's joining you in Beijing.
8: Thanks, Ria. Let's bring in our guests now here in Beijing. Gustavo, let me start with you because India, of course, hosts this year's BRICS summit at a time of rising trade tensions. We see more geopolitical fragmentation and there's growing pressure on multilateral institutions as well. So what role, Gustavo, do you think can BRICS realistically play, you think, in responding to these challenges?
10: Thank you so much. And I think realistically, BRICS can do three things. They can keep these large non-Western economies and countries talking to each other when so many of these global forums are somehow frozen. They can build some of the institutions of their own, like the New Development Bank, like the contingency reserve arrangements. But also they have an important role in shaping the agenda upstream. Partially, I think what we BRICS cannot do in this particular stage is resolving those very conflicts, resolving the very division that exists, but simply by creating a space in which coordination, more unified voices on specific issues, and particularly ensuring that there is continuation of the diversity and variety of proposals, that's to a large degree something that BRICS can do and can do often pretty well.
8: Yeah, let me ask about the diversity of voices now here in the BRICS mechanism. Dr. Jiang, let me come to you because BRICS, of course, has expanded significantly in recent years. We started with four founding members. Now we have 11 full members, 10 partner countries. And Dr. Jiang, I'm wondering, has that expansion, you think, fundamentally changed what the grouping is from initially maybe just an economic platform now to a broader platform for the Global South?
11: Yes, thank you, Michael. I think with Saudi Arabia, Egypt, the UAE, Iran, Ethiopia joining the BRICS in 2024, and also Indonesia following 2025, the BRICS has also established partnerships with countries like Malaysia, Thailand, Kazakhstan. This expansion significantly boosts its representation across Asia, Africa, Latin America, and Middle East. And I also think that its agenda has broadened from trade, the new development bank, local currency settlement, to, for example, like AI governance, climate finance, multilateral system reform. I think it has evolved from a forum for major emerging economies into a broader platform for the global South. It still adheres to the principle of consensus without binding enforcement, and decisions are made through a consultation with a strong emphasis on pragmatic cooperation.
8: Right. So, Dr. Zheng, let me follow up by asking, we have an expanded BRICS, but has that expansion, you think, made BRICS more effective, or do you think has it made consensus a little bit more difficult?
11: My opinion is that I think BRICS now faces, I will say that it maybe is simultaneously more effective, yet facing some challenges to reach consensus. I think that might be the reality. The Rio summit yielded programmatic outcomes in global South, climate finance, also AI governance, and also a lot of important pragmatic cooperation topics. So why it is easier to reach consensus on development, finance, and technology topics, we also face a lot of, you know, challenges to reach more coordination on security and geopolitical issues.
8: Yeah. Gustavo, I want to get the same thoughts from you and what you think about what Dr. Zheng just said. So we now have an expanded BRICS. It is perhaps more effective, but finding consensus might be a little bit more difficult. We can't rule out the possibility that BRICS will expand into even more countries, have more members and more partner countries coming along. So how do you see this balance, this dynamic between efficiency, effectiveness, and also finding consensus among an increasingly diverse group of countries? Gustavo?
10: I think it's perhaps the most important existential issue that BRICS faces at the moment, because it's undoubtful that the expansion of BRICS presents a stronger visibility, more representation, and particularly a stronger ability to scale up a number of the initiatives that are currently under discussion, whether we're talking about issues of settling trade with local currencies. Having more members provides that stronger complementarity between themselves. But I think when we're talking about consensus here, it is important for us to think of what has consensus been for BRICS since its creation, and largely has been a filtering mechanism that allows very diverse members to identify and filter what is important in there and to find what are some of those minimum common denominators. The expansion, what it does and what the challenges around reaching consensus, is that it brings this existential question around what are those minimum common denominators for us? What types of mechanisms that we can create to ensure more predictability, more sustainability of decisions, ensure that the group is effectively not just larger, but it's also more effective in its own day-to-day running. And I think this is still a very important question that members will have to continue asking themselves over the years.
8: So we've looked at how BRICS itself is changing as it expands, but that does raise another question, and that's, what does a larger BRICS actually mean for the international system more broadly, from global governance and international finance all the way to trade? So Shreya, let's come back to you in New Delhi for the Indian perspective.
9: Well, thanks, Michael. I think our guests here must have profound insights to share, and let's get right into the discussion here in New Delhi. Ambassador Verma, can I start by asking you, you know, what India hopes with this presidency? This is an important presidency of BRICS. What are the outcomes that India is hoping for, considering the fact that there are nations that differ in their, you know, wishes and priorities from this summit?
2: Absolutely. And if we look at the agenda, which has been formed up through 350 plus meetings in last 8 months, I would divide roughly into four layers. And first layer would be geopolitical. Contribution would also come from India in technology area, where AI, quantum computing are two very important sectors, but also our digital payment. So how do we give it to the BRICS countries in order for them to implement the stack which we have? Third layer would be economic cooperation. That has got mostly convergent ideas, but some of them have slightly differing nuances. So when you look at MSME, convergent. When you look at trade in national currencies, there are nuances involved. And those nuances will need to be taken care of. When you look at the supply chain integration and supply chain resilience, again, there are different views coming out from different quarters. So that's also something where divergence will need to be sewed in order to move forward. And the fourth one is technology, I already talked about.
9: Yes.
2: Global governance, that is the fourth layer. And when you look at the fourth layer, reform of IMF, United Nations, multilateral and multipolarity a forum on which India and other countries need to work on. And it also includes the voice of Global South.
9: Yeah.
2: So agenda is full. There are convergence in many places. There are divergences as well.
9: Captain Bansal, you know, as far as India hosting this year's BRICS is concerned, for this year, India has given a new full form to the BRICS acronym. It's Building Resilience, Innovation, Cooperation and Sustainability. As far as these principles are concerned, how can they be translated into concrete action by the member countries?
5: See, resilience is critical at a time when the world is facing the onslaught of unilateral actions by the dominant global power. I think some certain amount of resilience is important. The climate change is impacting. We just saw a huge catastrophic natural calamity next door. And so I think green technology and resilient future are linked. And I think India has moved a great deal forward. We started with International Solar Alliance, which is actually a step in right direction. I think amongst all the countries of the world, in terms of percentages, I think India has made huge leaps as far as renewable energy is concerned. That's one field where we can cooperate. We have actually started moving in terms of green hydrogen. We are running trains on green hydrogen. We are doing a lot. So as far as resilience and sustainability is concerned, both as far as green technology and the minimal impact as far as on the earth of our developmental activities are concerned, I think the countries of the BRICS can collaborate. The second factor is, as Ambassador brought out, we have seen unilateral tariff war being imposed on us. And I think that's one thing which we have to deal, because unlike in the past, I have always believed that globalization is in the interest of India. We are the largest country in the world in terms of manpower. And this manpower gives us an enormous edge if we actually manage our production facilities better. There is no reason why India cannot evolve as the factory of the world, which China did for past few decades. And I think in that sort of a scenario, we need to have a greater commerce between BRICS countries, and to that extent, certain amount of tariff walls would need to be removed.
9: Ambassador Kumar, while we are talking about the UNSC, there's also a lot of speculation about BRICS expanding. It has already happened to a considerable amount, but there are still countries that want to join the BRICS grouping. Would that expansion help in making BRICS a more impactful grouping?
2: I think BRICS has just expanded, and there is a BRICS plus mechanism as well.
9: Yes.
2: So in my own view, first, we should consolidate what has already happened in the last 5 years. And thereafter, we should look at further expansion, if that is at all considered. For BRICS to be voice of Global South or representative Global South, we do not actually need everyone to be a member, but we need to consult the Global South countries, and for which the BRICS platform can become a voice on various multilateral platforms. So BRICS is not expected to replace existing multilateral forum, but to add value to the existing multilateral forum, and therefore expansion at this point of time, further expansion, I would say, I think we should wait.
12: Ever wondered what's actually going on in Africa through the perspective of an African? How are things really going between China and Africa? What's the narrative of this relationship? Well, get a perspective with China-Africa Talk. 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
9: Well, economic cooperation has always been at the heart of BRICS, from trade and investment to connectivity and new development opportunities. What opportunities does a stronger

0: BRICS mechanism create for China? Let's quickly hear from Beijing. Michael?
1: Okay, thanks for all of that, Shreya. So we've heard the Indian perspective on the role BRICS can play in the international system. But ultimately, the grouping's relevance will also depend on what it can deliver for its members. Now, as BRICS has grown in size and economic weight, is it also becoming more economically integrated? Dr. John, let me start with you on that one. So the expanded BRICS represents a much larger share of the global economy. But is that greater economic weight, you think, translating into deeper trade and investment ties among its members?
2: The number I have here is that, for example, the BRICS, expanded BRICS, accounts for approximately like 30% of global GDP and 25% of the global exports. However, the intro block trade only consists, for example, like 5% of the global total. So I think this is not sufficient. I think there have been a lot of good initiatives like a new development bank, contingent reserve arrangement, also local currency settlements, and also the complementary economic structure, like energy, manufacturing, agricultural among these countries. All of these has already driven some investments. However, I think the reliance on, for example, like US dollar for pricings, combined with sanctions and also some other barriers, capital controls and geopolitical issues, I think they have significantly raised transaction costs. So therefore, I think BRICS need to promote like payment cooperation and mutual recognition of standards, and also enhance trade facilitation mechanisms. I think all of these are very important to transform its economic scale into deep integration.
1: Mm. Gustavo, I want to get your thoughts on this as well. So Dr. Jiang just mentioned there isn't perhaps sufficient intra-BRICS trade and investment right now. What do you think the BRICS can do to raise the share of intra-BRICS trade and investment?
3: Because I think part of the challenges that we have within BRICS economies structurally is that they are not particularly complementary to one another. I think the discussion around the creation of stronger mechanisms that reduce costs of trade, whether it's through settling with local currencies, whether it's through a stronger coordination and linkage between central bank digital currencies, and even the creation of platforms where small and medium enterprises can understand and learn more from one another. BRICS is not a trade bloc. We don't have special tariffs to one another. And particularly, we struggle with the fact that while pretty much every economy of BRICS trades a lot with China, we still trade very little with one another. So what do we do when we're trading between Brazil and South Africa? What we do with the Brazilian reais or the South African rands that we have in our accounts? I think a lot of these processes and why they take so long is because it requires a stronger cooperation between banks. It requires a stronger understanding of the types of invoices that we do. There's a stronger mechanism for us to even to understand what exchange rates are we using and what do we do with those currencies. I think we're in the right direction, not to replace the US dollar as a currency of trade. The US dollar remains an important currency for most global economies, but what it does, it provides options, and that diversification of options for members also is very reflective of the types of risks that we see internationally. And those risks very much have to be managed at the moment. And this is where I think BRICS over the long run can really plug in.
1: Well, Dr. Jiang, as Gustavo alluded to, China is the largest economy within BRICS. And of course, China has deep trade and investment ties with many of the BRICS members. What role do you think China, specifically China, can play in turning the grouping's growing economic weight into deeper, into more practical economic cooperation?
2: China can leverage its position as the largest economy to serve as a hub for BRICS cooperation. It can expand the intra procurement ranging from like energy, materials, agricultural products to manufactured goods. And by tapping into its massive market, additionally, local currency financing through the New Development Bank can also help reduce exchange rate risks and infrastructure costs. And I also would like to mention that the Xiamen New Industrial Revolution Partnership Base and also the China Center for Special Economic Zone Cooperation, which was just announced 2 years ago. I think China can promote the synergy across like new energy, also digital economy and artificial intelligence supply chains. And furthermore, China can also take the lead in the mutual recognition of the standards just mentioned to lower the market access barriers. And finally, I think China has already done a great job to provide, for example, like talent training, a lot of talent training program to reduce the threshold for smaller member states to participate.
1: Gustavo, I want to come to you because you did mention we are seeing BRICS members using and exploring greater use when it comes to local currencies, cross-border payment systems, and hopefully sometime down the road, deeper financial connectivity as well. And I want to get your take in terms of how significant could these initiatives actually become. Right now, we are still living in a U.S. dollar-dominated world, but how significant, how important do you think perhaps this alternative payment system may become down the road?
3: I think it can become incredibly significant, and perhaps not with this often a narrative of countries de-dollarizing. I think what we're seeing globally at the moment, it is an understanding that the United States becomes much more risky as an asset. And in terms of its own currency, in terms of US dollar, we have seen the types of pressures within the value of the dollar, within the bond market, within the United States. I think by providing multiple options for its own members, what it does is a very important tool for managing a lot of the risks that we see internationally. It provides a number of options in terms of how do we diversify our own pool of trade, and how do we reduce the risks that many of our economies, and particularly economies like Brazil, like South Africa, like Indonesia, where our currency exchange rates have put a lot of pressure in terms of our own competitiveness internationally. The developments around the different systems and different cooperation mechanisms can help with this diversification process. It can help with a stronger sophistication of integration between markets, considering that domestically, most of our economies have already been exploring with different payment systems and different ways in which we can interact. And I think that is very representative of many of the trends that we're seeing internationally that puts BRICS very much at the forefront, that perhaps is not created by the United States, but it certainly becomes more fast-tracked in terms of the urgency and the importance for our own economies to be able to be less reliant on single systems to sustain our economies and our presence in the global markets.
1: Gustavo, Dr. Jiang, thank you both. So we've covered a lot of ground here from how BRICS is evolving to economic cooperation among its members and the role the grouping can play in the wider international system. Shreya, let's come back to you in New Delhi for some final thoughts.
0: Absolutely. Let's get the Indian perspective. From India's perspective, BRICS is increasingly becoming a platform for cooperation among developing countries. But beyond economics, can it also contribute to a more balanced global governance system? Let's return to that topic for our discussion here. You know, one of India's long-standing positions is that global governance should become more representative and inclusive, especially of global South. What specific reforms would India like to see through the BRICS grouping?
4: See, as I said, the UN Security Council, which is the apex body deciding most of the geopolitical issues affecting the globe, is extremely unrepresentative of the South. So I think the global South has to be representative, and I think that is where we would want countries like other big countries like Brazil, Indonesia, etc., must also come on to the global South. So I think the global governance as such needs to be changed. Similarly, Bretton Woods institutions like IMF, World Bank, etc., they are still dominated and totally controlled by Washington, D.C. The U.S., which promoted WTO, has made it defunct by actually not pursuing the appellate body or the appointing the judges or the people who have to adjudicate in the cases involving WTO. So I think a time has come where all these institutions, all these global institutions need to become more representative and specifically more representative of the global south.
0: Ambassador Verma, the same question to you. How much have we been able to bridge that gap between the global south and the north? How much representation has occurred in the last few years, and how much should we expect in the next few years?
5: See, if you look at decades back, it was entirely Western dominance on all the international organizations, which are global in nature. What the developing countries have been able to achieve, and India is one of the pioneers in that, that now the West tries to listen to the voice of Global South. And that is a very, very important signal, so that the global decisions are not taken without reflecting it off the Global South, since there is no such grouping as Global South. So therefore, organizations such as BRICS or platforms such as BRICS, SCO, G20, they together become the voice of Global South.
1: And thank you, Shreya, and thank you to Wion as well. And of course, our thanks to all of our guests here in Beijing and New Delhi for joining the conversation, and to our colleagues, of course, at Wion for partnering with us on this special program.
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10: 您现在收听的是中国国际广播电台。
11: Now the news. I'm Tian Lu. Chinese President Xi Jinping has returned to Beijing after attending the 18th BRICS summit in New Delhi. In his speech to leaders on the second day of the summit, President Xi called for expanded and solid cooperation among BRICS nations. He called on BRICS countries to unite with other Global South nations, play a positive, stabilizing and constructive role in international affairs, and advance the common well-being of humanity. President Xi said the greater BRICS grouping must lay a solid foundation for cooperation and maintain stable and unimpeded industrial and supply chains. He proposed five initiatives on greater BRICS cooperation in areas of AI, trade and investment facilitation, digital industry, smart manufacturing, and talent development. Huang Yue reports.
12: The key highlights here, the five proposals or five initiatives put forward by President Xi. They include areas in artificial intelligence, trade and investment, digital industries, smart manufacturing, and talent training. And if you look at the details of the five proposals, you will see that China sent out a very clear signal of real sincerity and concrete actions for cooperation. For example, in terms of artificial intelligence, China says it will take the lead to create an AI open source zone for BRICS. This is important for the BRICS countries to further narrow their digital gap and help them strengthen their AI capabilities.
11: The 2026 China International Fair for Trade in Services, or CIFTIS, has concluded in Beijing with strong attendance and expanded business activity. Nearly 420,000 visits were recorded at the core exhibition area, up 36.6% year-on-year. The event also hosted 134 business promotion and matchmaking activities, nearly 80% more than last year, with more than 2,600 business opportunities released. More than 100 companies and institutions unveiled new achievements with innovative technologies, products, and services, making their global debuts or China premieres. Rescue crews in Indonesia are searching for 130 missing people after a passenger ferry sank in the Java Sea early on Sunday. The Virgo Transport 8 ferry, which was sailing from Surabaya to Banjarmasin, had 243 people on board when it was reported missing. Officials confirm 113 people have been evacuated, adding 6 people have died. Intense fighting rages between Saudi Arabia and Yemen's Houthis following the group's rapid advance along the Red Sea coast and tighter grip on key areas around the Bab el-Mandeb Strait, a vital global shipping lane. The Houthi military says that Saudi warplanes carried out 129 airstrikes in several Yemeni provinces over the past 48 hours, including the oil-rich province of Marib and the Red Sea province of Hodeidah. The Houthis have vowed to retaliate. The Iraqi Prime Minister has agreed to Iran's request for a joint investigation into the discovery of drone launch platforms near the two countries' border. Iranian media reports Iraq has closed two border crossings with Iran until further notice. The move follows Saudi Arabia's claim that its east-west pipeline was attacked by several drones launched from Iraq. A Chinese cargo ship has completed a journey that could change the nature of global trade. The Dubai Tower travelled through the Arctic Circle on its journey from China to Europe as part of the first regular service along a new route known as the Ice Silk Road. Michael Marillier has more from Felix Stowe in the UK.
13: We have seen history in the making. The Chinese ship Dubai Tower coming into port as the sun rose on Saturday. The ship travelled from Ningbo in China, taking a rather unusual route, Ice Silk Road. This is the maiden journey on the first regular service between China and Europe, and it could shape the shipping industry for decades to come. The Ice Silk Road takes ships from Ningbo, past Russia, then through the Arctic Circle, and onto the UK and Europe. In theory, the journey should take about 20 days.
11: 16-year-old Chinese tennis player Sun Xingran will make her China Open debut this month after receiving a wild card for the women's singles main draw. Sun won her first junior Grand Slam title by beating Anna Pushkareva in 3 sets in the US Open girls singles final. And that's the news. I'm Tianlu.
14: Daily news and analysis. We keep you informed and inspired.
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16: Chinese President Xi Jinping has attended the BRICS summit and met with the Indian Prime Minister Narendra Modi in New Delhi. Beyond the headlines, what bigger message is President Xi sending to the world? Welcome to World Today, a special edition on BRICS with Mika Anna in Beijing. President Xi Jinping has called on BRICS countries to stand on the right side of history and play a pioneering role in maintaining peace and stability. Speaking at the 18th BRICS summit in New Delhi, President Xi said BRICS has become the world's most influential platform for cooperation among emerging markets and developing countries, safeguarding the interests of the global South. In a keynote speech at the summit, he also outlined 4 areas where BRICS should take the lead: innovative development, common and sustainable security, mutual learning among civilizations, and a fairer global governance. China will assume the BRICS presidency next year and host the 19th BRICS summit. To explore this and more, we're joined by Dr. Joseph Mahoney, Professor of Politics and International Relations at East China Normal University. Great to have you.
17: Glad to join you.
16: Dr. Yao Shujie, Chongqing Professor of Economics at Chongqing University. Welcome to our show, as always.
18: Nice to join you.
16: Professor Yao, at the New Delhi's BRICS summit, President Xi Jinping called on BRICS countries to stand on the right side of history and play a pioneering role in maintaining peace and stability. He also outlined 4 areas where BRICS should take the lead. That against the backdrop of global fragmentation, rising protectionism, and frequent geopolitical conflicts, how should we understand these 4 areas for the new cooperation framework of the expanded BRICS?
18: The 4 areas, including technology, innovation, security, and peace, also civilization, corporations, as well as international governments. The Chinese government, represented by President Xi Jinping, have an open speech at the ASEAN's BRICS country summit in New Delhi, sent out a very clear signal of what the Chinese wish to contribute to the international peace and stability and common prosperities. Given the backdrop of the international conditions, we have regional conflict, not only in the Middle East, but also the condition in Ukraine still unfinished, as well as the international trade and technological embargo conflict between some countries against other countries is still going on, which present a lot of complications and challenges to the global peace and development. The BRICS nation is now expanded to 11 member states, which cover about 40% of the global GDP and well over half of the global population. This is a significant force of multilateral dialogue and platform, which potentially could play a very important role in global stability, in keeping the peace and development for the international economy. And this concept of frequent dialogue, especially this annual summit, which gathered the head of the 11 countries together, they could have an open discussion, express of what they could do, what they wish to do, and what they can do to cooperate, to provide a powerful stability force, given the complication and difficulty of the external world at a particular junction.
16: Professor Mahoney, speaking of these four areas, President Xi also said BRICS has become the world's most influential platform for cooperation among emerging markets and developing countries, and its historical expansion has opened a new stage of high-quality cooperation. With all of this compared with traditional Western-led multilateral mechanisms, where do you see the greatest distinctive value and advantages of this expanded BRICS in global governance today?
17: Well, the biggest difference is that BRICS doesn't ask countries to sign onto a single ideology or security bloc before they can cooperate economically. Traditional Western-led institutions, whether it's NATO or some other economic groupings, whether they're based on security or economic relationships alone. And there we could point to the G7, for example. They tend to bundle value, security alignment, and economic access together. Now, BRICS deliberately doesn't do that. It's explicitly non-aligned, consensus-based, and opened to countries with very different political systems, as long as they share an interest in development and a more balanced global order. Now, the other advantage is representativeness. BRICS countries are now something like 45% of the world population and around a third of global GDP by purchasing power. But that weight isn't reflected in the voting shares at the IMF or World Bank. So, you know, BRICS functions partly as a pressure valve and partly as a genuine alternative, building things like the New Development Bank, the NDB, exploring local currency trade settlement, so countries aren't entirely dependent on institutions where they have a limited voice. So it's not framed as anti-Western so much as post-unipolar.
16: Mm-hmm. Professor Mahoney, building on that, we know China will take over the BRICS chairmanship next year and hosted the 19th BRICS summit. So looking back, China has hosted the BRICS summit three times before. What were the key contributions of those summits and what foundation have they laid for the next year?
17: Well, in 2011, Sanya, you know, China hosted the summit that brought South Africa in, turning BRIC into BRICS. And that was foundational. And in 2017, Xiamen, President Xi, introduced the BRICS Plus format, opening dialogue sessions to non-member developing countries. Now, that laid the intellectual groundwork for the expansion we've seen since then. And in 2022, chairing the meeting virtually during the pandemic, China pushed for a more comprehensive, close, practical, and inclusive partnership. That summit is widely seen as having set up the big membership expansion that happened the following year at Johannesburg, when Egypt, Ethiopia, Iran, Saudi Arabia, and the UAE joined. So each of China's chairmanships has coincided with a structural shift, first widening the founding group, then opening the format to outside partners, then setting the stage for the largest expansion in the bloc's history. So taking the chair again next year after this 20th anniversary summit, perhaps it puts China in a position to try to consolidate all of that, turning a rapidly grown, more diverse BRICS into something more institutionally coherent.
16: Mm-hmm. Professor Yao, what's your take as next year's BRICS chair? China is expected to further advance high-quality BRICS cooperation, building on President Xi's call for AI cooperation and open and mutually beneficial development. What practical initiatives could China put forward at next year's summit in areas such as the digital economy, artificial intelligence, and emerging industries?
18: There are a number of key aspects that we need to understand the next year summit to be hosted by China, because it will be consolidated on the last 17 years of development in the BRICS countries and also the ethos of what the BRICS country wish to do. I think it would enter the so-called third decade of the golden age for the BRICS countries. And this third decade of the BRICS country will be highly dominated principally by the AI technology and also by the peace and security at the international level. As mentioned by President Xi Jinping at the New Delhi summit, China already signaled what it wished to do for the next chairmanship in China next year. Now, AI, I have to emphasize the importance of AI. Artificial intelligence is a relatively new phenomenon, and I think it represents a new industrial revolution, probably starting from 2010, when the BRICS country was formed. This kind of technology is evolving rapidly. It's changing the way we live, the way we produce, and also the international development in terms of the environment, the ethical issue of AI, and the security of digital economy. This is a fairly important wave of industrial revolution. What China wishes to do is not to develop the AI technology by itself, to be benefited by itself, but also to propel this technology to benefit the poorest country, especially the South country in the world, in Africa, Latin America, South Asia, and so on, to have a really common prosperity for the human being. I think what's distinguished from the BRICS country and the G7, for example, is that the BRICS country is comprising a mix of countries, including the rapidly industrializing economy like China, India, and also the oil-rich country in the Middle East. But there are some poor countries like Ethiopia and also some countries which are enduring insecure situation in the Middle East. So there are two major issues that China wants to emphasize. One is to make sure that this technology will be accessed cheaply, relatively low cost, and a significant benefit to promote the economy and prosperity in the next decade. The second is that the BRICS countries should work together with close cooperation to prevent risk spillover from one part of the world to another part, and make sure that people respect each other's civilization, culture, diversity, and also people-to-people's exchange, so that more and more people will feel more secure and stable in the world led by the BRICS countries.
16: Professor Mahoney, let's delve deeper into BRICS' growing role on the world stage. The New Delhi Declaration has addressed the Middle East conflict, global trade disruptions, and institutional reforms. This is also highlighted by President Xi calling on BRICS countries to uphold a common, comprehensive, cooperative, and a sustainable security vision. So what do you make of the declaration and President Xi's remarks here? With conflicts and bloc confrontation on the rise, how can BRICS move beyond the old model of major power rivalry and offer a new approach to global security governance through the collective strength of emerging countries?
17: You know, this common, comprehensive, cooperative, and sustainable security language isn't new. It echoes a security concept China has been developing for years, but it's being pitched now as an explicit alternative to bloc politics. The core idea is that no country's security should come at the expense of another's, that security threats are interconnected, economic, environmental, and traditional military threats all feed into each other, and that lasting security has to be built cooperatively rather than imposed through alliances and deterrence. Now, in practice, what that translates to for BRICS is a preference for dialogue-based conflict resolution in opposition to what Chinese officials call Cold War mentality, meaning alliance systems built explicitly against a third country. Now, it's an ambitious vision, to be sure, and BRICS members don't always agree among themselves. You know,

0: despite the UAE and also Saudi Arabia, Iran are the member states of the BRICS, in peace and stability, tranquility in this case, particularly in the Middle East. But the major trouble of the Middle East is actually not the member within the Middle East. The major trouble is Israel and the United States. So by making this statement, although it doesn't mention the name of the key country which are making the problem, I think it does have an implication that the BRICS country would be happy to cooperate, to form a voice. And this voice is clearly against the concept, you know, hegemony in terms of invasion activity, in terms of barbarian bombardment of one country or another. This concept discussion would send a very clear signal to the dominant power, which is creating this concept problem. I think in order to tell the dominant powers, I think the BRICS countries have to have a consensus. For example, China, India, Russia, they should be able to convince Iran, Saudi Arabia, and other neighboring countries in the Middle East to sit down and talk and make sure that they are willing to have this peace deal, and how they actually have the relationship with the dominant power, which we just mentioned. And this is a very important step forward for the BRICS country in the New Delhi summit these couple of days.
1: Mm-hmm. Professor Mahoney, let's move to another hot topic has drawn a lot of attention at this summit. During the summit, President Xi met with the Indian Prime Minister Narendra Modi. So what do you make of their meeting and the future China-India ties?
2: Well, you know, this was President Xi's first visit to India in 7 years, if I remember correctly. And it comes after, you know, there were several years of real strain following the 2020 border clash. The fact that this is now the third consecutive year that the two leaders have met in person after Kazan and Tianjin, I think it indicates both sides have decided that sustained regular engagement is worth prioritizing, even if underlying issues are still being resolved. And as I noted before, that, you know, they did come up with a new mechanism recently for advancing that. So I think there's cause for optimism now. Now, Prime Minister Modi's welcome and the language both sides used, for example, President Xi used the term dragon elephant tango, this framing describing India and China as partners rather than rivals. I think this points to a deliberate effort to keep the relationship on a stabilizing track. You know, also reminding everyone that these are two of the ancient civilizations that have lived together for thousands of years in various ways. And so that's always a nice historical callback. Now, BRICS, China-India cooperation is close to existential. They're the bloc's two largest economies and populations. So, you know, if they're constantly at odds, it drags on everything BRICS tries to do collectively. And when they're managing differences reasonably well, it frees the bloc to focus on substantive cooperation like AI, development finance, reform of global governance, instead of being consumed by intra-block tension. It also matters well beyond BRICS. Stable China-India relations are a precondition for any serious regional stability across South and Central Asia, and for the broader idea that large developing countries can cooperate as partners rather than being pulled into a bipolar contest between U.S. and China. Now, the one thing that I would add to this is that I recall several years ago, President Xi made it clear that he was convinced that security, global security, while it is a global problem, that it can begin and should begin in Asia, including Greater Asia. And I think that emphasis is something that we continue to see in what he said this meeting.
1: Then, Professor Yang, what's your assessment? Within the BRICS framework, what role can China-India cooperation play in stabilizing the core of BRICS and driving development and contributing to overall stability in Asia?
0: Well, my colleague is right. India and China occasionally have some difficulty, especially on the border issue and sometimes even ideological issue or partnership issue with the rest of the world. But when it comes to APEC, when it comes to BRICS, when it comes to G20,

0: 2020. Both countries, in most of the time, they come to a very common and useful consensus. They are big countries, the most populous two countries in the world. Each of them have 1.4 billion people. Adding together is well over 30% of the global population. And China is number two. India is probably number five or number six economy in the world. You know, their GDP putting together accounting a fairly significant proportion of global GDP. And their effort together would bring not only peace and stability in the Asian region, but more importantly, will bring peace and stability at a global level. So both countries are fairly aware. I think their common interests are much greater than the occasional conflict. So when they come to the summit meeting, both leader, Modi or Xi Jinping, they are highly aware that they have to negotiate, discuss with, you know, the fruitful issue rather than mention the difficult issue. In the Chinese way, they put it this way, maintain the differences, but they try to work out the commonality of how to cooperate productively, efficiently, and also beneficially to not only to the two countries involved, but also to the BRICS bloc as well as the rest of the economy in the world.
1: Mm-hmm. Professor Yao, looking forward, from China's previous BRICS presidencies and its contribution to the Global South, to the New Delhi Declaration, and considering China taking over the BRICS chairmanship next year, how would you assess China's overall role in the BRICS mechanism going forward?
0: In order not to be exaggerated, I think China is probably a fairly leading role in the BRICS, you know, formation, infrastructure development, and also for the future directions. The third BRICS summit was held in Sanya, as my colleague just mentioned. It actually quickly bring South Africa into the BRIC. You know, the BRICS idea was provided by an economy in the United States who mentioned that this country was developing very fast and with a large population. So it's going to have a big influential impact at the global politics, economy, and also stability. Now, why China and also the other member state was fairly keen to bring South Africa into the bloc is that South Africa is one of the most advanced countries in Africa. And by now, you know, China in 2017 in Xiamen also proposed this BRICS Plus to include other countries. And by 2022, in the virtual meeting, China segmented this concept discussion. And now it is why it's expanded into 11 member states. And there are another 10 countries which are fairly happy to cooperate with the BRICS country, and some of them may be potentially joining the bloc. And this concept of inclusiveness actually represents the consistency of China's idea for common prosperity for the global people, cooperation between civilization, culture, and people, so that the world would not be divided as it was done by the G7. And the world will become one global economy and human being, so that each other will help, especially in the AI and other technological area. These signals are consistently clear. I think over the last three summits hosted by China, China consistently have a vision to be realized. More inclusiveness, more open discussion, and more common prosperity, and sharing of technology, and sharing of the future for common, you know, civilization, as well as people to people peacefully living together. And this is why in the ASEAN summit in New Delhi, China proposed that some sort of peace deal got to be discussed seriously at the bloc, so that the Middle East and even in Ukraine, the peace will be discussed, and the BRICS blocs will be able to play an important role in this process. So I think this is the general contribution of China as one of the biggest economy and also the most populous economy in the world.
1: Thanks for the thorough explanation. Professor Mahoney, how would you assess China's overall role in BRICS going forward?
2: Well, I think, again, looking back at the arc, Sanya expanding the founding group, Xiamen opening the format outward, the 2022 virtual summit setting up the biggest expansion yet. And now we'll have the 20th anniversary summit consolidating four pioneering roles at BRICS, 11 members and 10 partner countries. I think China's role has consistently been to push BRICS from being a loose acronym toward being an institutionalized platform with its own development bank, its own diplomatic vocabulary, and increasingly its own initiatives on things like AI. Now, the honest complication, of course, is that this expansion might also make consensus harder. More members means more diverse interest. And while this could include existing friction points, we do know that there are certain malign actors in the world that have targeted various BRICS members in ways that have tried to frustrate relationships between, maybe to have the intentional or unintentional consequence of frustrating relationships between BRICS members and partners. So I think the challenge for China's chairmanship next year isn't really about adding scale anymore. It's about deepening coherence in a bloc that's grown quickly and now needs to prove it can deliver concrete outcomes, not just symbolic solidarity, to justify its claim to be the world's most influential platform for the global South. Now, I think there's just a couple more points to add to this. I think one of the key things to keep in mind is that China does not put itself at the head of BRICS. It's not leading from the front. I would argue that it's leading from the middle. This is about people working together under the rubric of mutual recognition and respect. At the same time, I do expect China to continue to play an instrumental role in the development of the organization as it has done throughout its history. And I do think China institutionally, as well as in terms of its demonstrated capacity within its own domestic framework, and certainly the capacities it's built from working with other countries through its various international initiatives, both multilateral and bilateral, that China is in a strong position to lead from the middle, but help innovate some of those coherence seeking or ensuring that there's that deeper coherence in a bloc. I think China is well positioned to lead that type of governance innovation, and I look forward to seeing it.
1: Indeed, opportunities and challenges go hand in hand. So we look forward to seeing how BRICS develops in the year ahead. Thanks to all of our panelists for those valuable insights. Dr. Joseph Mahoney, Professor of Politics and International Relations at East China Normal University. Dr. Yao Shujie, Chong Kong Professor of Economics at Chongqing University. That's all the time for this BRICS special edition of World Today. Coming up next is our regular program, where my colleague will take a closer look at a key question: how can better China-India ties empower BRICS? I'm Ge Anna. Thank you so much for listening. Bye for now.

0: Welcome. I'm Elaf Ellard, economics professor and member of the Data Science and AI Center at New York University, Shanghai. 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
1: You're back with World Today. I'm Ding Hun in Beijing. Over the past few years, the China-India relationship has been warming with gradual restoration of dialogue and mechanisms aimed at managing their border issue. China and India are two economic heavyweights of BRICS. One is the host of this year's BRICS summit, while the other is set to take over the BRICS presidency next year. How is the BRICS mechanism adding momentum to the further improvement of China-India ties? And how can greater China-India cooperation benefit BRICS in return? These questions and much more in this edition of the program. To listen to this episode again or to catch up on previous episodes, you can download our podcast by searching World Today. So joining us now on the line are Professor Madhav Das Nalapat, Director of Geopolitics and International Relations and UNESCO Peace Chair with Manipal University in India. Joe Bohr, Senior Fellow of the Center for International Security and Strategy at Tsinghua University. And Peter Chum, former Deputy Director of the Institute of China Studies with University of Malaya. So thank you very much for joining us, Peter, Mr. Joe Bo, and Professor Nalapat. Professor Nalapat, to start with you, we know it was a meeting between President Xi Jinping and Prime Minister Narendra Modi at the 2024 BRICS Summit in Russia that set the ball rolling on the reset and warming of the China-India relationship since then over the past 2 years or so. So in terms of the China-India bilateral relationship, how would you assess the convening power of the BRICS?
2: Well, I'd like to say that I think the meeting of President Xi with Prime Minister Modi will be of great significance in terms of the future trajectory of India-China relations. You know, we have not had a very smooth trajectory. There have been ups and downs. And hopefully the future will be a little more smoother. And this relationship has to be done at a personal level and the highest level of government, which is, of course, President Xi and Prime Minister Modi. And I think the future of the world, Eurasia, is a new heartland. And in Eurasia, there are three very large countries, India, Russia, and China, and all three are meeting on the same stage at BRICS. So I regard this as a very, very important meeting.
1: Mr. Joe Bo, turning to you, Jim O'Neill, the British economist who first coined this term BRIC back in the year 2001, he has repeatedly said that China and India need to cooperate seriously if BRICS is to become a genuine economic force across the world. So before we are to explore how China-India relationship and a cooperation might increase the global influence of the BRICS, what do you think are some of the aspects where the BRICS is yet to become more influential internationally?
3: Well, just now, Professor Nalapat talked correctly about the importance of the three major powers in this organization, yeah? That is China, India, and Russia. But economically speaking, I don't believe Russia is of equal weight compared with China or even India, which would become the third largest economy by 2030. Therefore, economically speaking, China and India matter more, although Russia is still very important. I think that talking about BRICS, we need to understand the background, as you have mentioned. If we compare it to the SCO, SAO was, founded because of the common need to counter terrorism. But I believe this BRICS is more reflected in the collective economic strength of the new emerging economies. So they are just moving, in two different directions. But now we are actually seeing something in common. That is, SAO is also becoming more and more focused on economic cooperation. But the BRICS also talks about counterterrorism. But actually, I believe that although necessary, it would not be the real focus, just because geographically speaking, in BRICS, countries are more scattered, in different continents. Mm-hmm. So you have to consider on such issues of counterterrorism, what is the real glue that can actually bind all the countries together, right? Mm-hmm. And even in SCO, counterterrorism is very much talked about, and joint exercises are done every year. But as I have argued, actually, the real focus of SCO is to address, the security issue among the member states. It's not about really counterterrorism. Yeah. Terrorism, it is a genuine issue, but it can be addressed more easily than the conflict between countries, among SCO countries.
1: Mm. Yeah, SCO and BRICS, they are parallel to each other, but in the meantime, they also share a lot of similarities, that's for sure. So, Peter, going to you. In a recent media interview, Jim O'Neill, this British economist, he called for greater cooperation between China and India in opening up their bilateral trade barriers, seriously considering a BRICS-wide payment system, and other areas such as infectious diseases management, global energy requirements, and climate change, carbon emissions reduction, I guess. So in your opinion, what are the areas where you think China and India need to and should cooperate more deeply in order to empower the BRICS?
4: As Professor Zhou Bo has already mentioned earlier, and also Professor Nalapat, both India and China represent two of the biggest economy in the region, if not in the world. And if there is even greater synergy between China and India in terms of economic cooperation, which at the moment is still hampered by certain trade barriers and others, the energy that comes out from the synergy between these two Asian giants will be enormous. And it will have a lot of downstream effect on the rest of the region, BRICS, and for us here in Southeast Asia as well. If the two Asian giant economies come together, work together, there will be enormous good, I think, certainly at the general level. But then I think more specifically, India and China could really work together to counter the kind of weaponization of the trade system, or specifically the US dollar currency system that we are seeing right now. We are seeing the fallout from the war between Ukraine and Russia, how America uses its trade to fully sanctions Russia, putting Russia's economy on its knees, and how vulnerable we are when the financial system and trade system is monopolized by one country. So this ongoing effort to diversify our currency exchange and trade is, I think, it's absolutely critical. And China and India could really work together on that. And thirdly, I think really both China and India could really help out with leading on the global public good. Global public goods such as infectious disease, sustainable developments, climate change. So in light of what's happened in Nepal over the last month, these are issues that are absolutely critical, and China and India could really join forces together, and to really bring not only the BRICS, but also the global community towards generating the global public goods.
1: Okay. We understand the BRICS was established some two decades ago as a reaction to calls for a greater voice for the global South in multilateral institutions. And there was definitely an absolute focus on development and governance. Professor Nalapat, I'm not sure whether you would agree with this point, but it looks to many people that the focus of New Delhi's presidency this year seems to be reaffirming BRICS's original agenda, as we can see from the endorsement of Strategy for BRICS Economic Partnership 2030. What is your observation?
2: See, I would like to quote the old Chinese saying, that is, you survey the world from the high mountain and then look down at the world and you see a clearer view. Instead of looking down from the mountain, and you don't get a very clear view. So my there is another saying which is very important. There can only be friendship between equals. And that means, frankly, equality, for example, in trade relations. In this context, I would say a rupee RMB system in which, you know, both sides agree to buy goods in the other's currency. That would be a great step forward. And secondly, we have to reduce the trade deficit. The trade deficit with China is immense where India is concerned, and it is becoming very difficult for our currency to manage because of this trade deficit. So I think our Chinese friends must definitely agree that there has to be a more equal relationship, and there have to be greater imports from India to China. Just as we are importing a lot from China, China has also got to import a lot from India. And I would not ignore the contribution of Russia. The half of the continent of Asia is Russian. And the Eurasian continent is the new heartland. You remember that Alfred Mackinder, when he began geopolitics, talked about the Eurasian heartland. Now that prediction is coming true. And in this heartland, you've got these three very big countries. Now, each of them is big in a particular way. The Chinese are very, very big, if I may say so, in gross domestic product. The Russians are very big in natural resources. India is very big in human power and talent. In fact, at the moment now that we are speaking, about 6 million Indians are working in the United States on matters relating to, I'm talking about Indian Americans and also Indian Indians, and they are working on matters relating to artificial intelligence. They're working on matters relating to other matters regarding the way cybernetics has been developing and various other studies. You go to any college campus in the United States and you will find professors there who are of Indian ethnic origin or who are from India. So that close kind of relationship that we have with the United States is something that even a hostile president like Donald Trump cannot affect. I think it's going to be very important for our Chinese friends to ensure that there is a more equal relationship where trade is concerned, because we have got a very large youth population. We've got 700 million people who are youths, but they need jobs. So the way they can provide the jobs is through ensuring more industry, more commerce. And I'm sure that our Chinese friends can come up with ways in which this can be done in India as well. You cannot have, if you have a human body, one part of it is doing very badly, one part is doing very well. The part that's doing badly will affect the part that's doing well, rather than vice versa. So I think it's important for BRICS to understand that BRICS is an organization where there is no hierarchy. In the UN, for example, you've got the P5, which is a hierarchy. In the EU, the US is trying to impose a hierarchy by saying that we are superior to the other countries in the G7. BRICS has to be seen in a more equal way, and every country in BRICS is equal. All the members of BRICS are equal. They're all special in their different ways. And if we utilize that specialization properly for the benefit of the common good of everybody in BRICS, it is better for the entire BRICS family. So let us think of ourselves as one family. As Prime Minister Modi said, Vasudhaiva Kutumbakam, the whole world is role of humanity is one family. And if you look at it from that point of view, there's a lot to be done to ensure that there is cooperation and a more equal relationship, especially in trade. And I think that is something that we need to put stress on. Thank you.
1: Peter, going back to you, India may worry that a deeper economic relationship with China could worsen its trade deficit and lead to reliance on China in certain sectors, something we heard from Professor Nalapat earlier. How can this concern be addressed, in your opinion, within the framework of the BRICS cooperation mechanism? Can China and India find a way to address this particular concern?
4: Well, I must say that this is not only an Indian concern. It is also a Malaysia concern, a Southeast Asia concern, and an ASEAN concern. But it is not necessarily China's fault. It's just by virtue of its size, China is so huge. And for us in Asia, in Southeast Asia and Malaysia as well, we are overwhelmed. So there is trade imbalance here. There is a lopsidedness in terms of its investment and partnership. And there is concern that we are becoming over-reliant on certain sectors. And also for some countries, national security issues emerge as well. So I would just bring the Malaysian sort of situation as a lesson perhaps for how we could address the issue that relates to India per se. Malaysia, for example, we have found a way in which we begin to realize that we got to move beyond just trade, buyer and seller. It's as it is. There's deficit and there's imbalance. We are constantly urging, finding ways in which we could get into the Chinese market. It's an ongoing negotiation. It has to. We got to continue to work on that. In terms of investment, we certainly need Chinese capital and Chinese technology. But we negotiated an equal partnership, a win-win partnership. Let me give you an example of the motor industry. Malaysia has a national car called Proton. Proton has been losing a lot of money because it just could not compete on a global stage. Then Geely came in. Geely decided to have a joint venture. Proton retained 51%. So it is still our national car. But China, Geely has put in a lot of investment and helped us to get through it. So this is a very good example of a kind of a win-win a joint venture. And I think that could be a blueprint for moving ahead for India and for BRICS as a whole, as we seek synergy with China.
1: Professor Nalapat, frankly speaking, at the current stage, do you see any element of China and India competing for a leadership role in the global South? Why or why not?
2: Look, leadership is a natural process. Leadership is not something that you work for because we do not know the elements of leadership. Leadership is when other countries willingly accept that you have got something to contribute and they willingly accept you as a kind of a role model. Now, in the case of Malaysia, for example, you've got Prime Minister Anwar Ibrahim. I agree, Malaysia is a great example of prosperity and progress. The Malaysian, the UAE, United Arab Emirates, as we speak, the UAE official in charge of economic development is in Europe, signing a $15 billion deal with Europe on matters. Now, much of that money could have also come to India or to China or to both of our countries. But again, this is Germany, quite a powerhouse. In my view, there are a lot of changes who are coming politically in Europe. You are seeing, for example, the alternative for Deutschland come up in one state, that's Saxony-Anhalt. And I think you are seeing Marine Le Pen doing very well in her election. I foresee a very good showing by her in the next presidential election. You are seeing the Reform Party in the UK, which I think is likely to be the new party taking over. And in Italy, we already have Giorgia Meloni, who, by the way, is a very close friend of India and on and gets on very good terms with the Indian leadership, as we do with her leadership. So I think these old concepts like right and left, conservative, hardline, all that should be abandoned in favor of a very important thing. Are we helping each other? Are we helping each other to grow? Are we helping each other to grow in a way which is fair to both sides? And from that point of view, India is willing to work with any country that is capable of providing that kind of help. But as I said, our fundamental belief, and I think that fundamental belief is shared by all countries with very ancient tradition and civilization. And that, I mean, even the Korean people, for example, are very ancient traditions. The Egyptian people are very ancient tradition. So I would reiterate, I'm hopeful that our leaders can find ways of getting around this situation. So we need to have that ecosystem in different other parts of the world. And so we need to have these modern technologies come up and flourish in different parts of the world. There is thousands of companies, whether Indian, Chinese, or Brazilian, or South African, or whichever of the many countries coming for the BRICS conference. All of them can work together. It is not only the leaders that are important. It's also the large number of companies, the large number of delegates who are coming there. And each of them needs to be trying to work out solutions with his or her counterparts on other sides, on other countries. And I look forward to that kind of friendly cooperation, that friendly kind of feeling. And most importantly, avoiding any kind of a big brother attitude by any one delegation about other delegations. There is no room in the world for big brother. As human beings, we are all equal. As I said, we are all horizontal. There is no vertical situation. And I think that is, if I may say so, if you look at the traditional the doctrine of the Chinese Communist Party, that doctrine is also very clear that it's a horizontal situation between different people. And you cannot have a vertical situation. So I am hopeful about this BRICS becoming a kind of a landmark BRICS, and looking at it, because we are looking at a world with AI, we are looking at a world with joblessness, we are looking at a world where there's a population explosion in some parts of the world and a population implosion in other parts of the world. We are looking at a very complex reality, and it wants to make sure the next generation does not suffer, but does well, because decisions we take in this particular generation of leaders. I'm very hopeful about our leadership of different countries doing that. And I'm very hopeful about a successful conclusion to BRICS. And I would like to welcome everybody in BRICS. Indian people, 1.4 billion people, would like to welcome all the friends who are coming for BRICS. Mm. And I like that Chinese expression very much, La Pangyo, old friends. And being old friends, the idea of being a friend is to be of mutual assistance. Again, I stress the word, mutual assistance. And again, I go back to our Chinese saying, win-win, forget zero sum, make it win-win. And if we try hard enough, we will get enough win-win solutions. Thank you.
1: Thank you. Yeah, that's of course a very ideal scenario that we ought to envision for the future. But in the meantime, Mr. Zhoubo, some say India and China are investing in the same institution while imagining different futures for the BRICS. Do you agree? Why or why not? And also, would you believe in this idea that New Delhi's signature policy of pursuing strategic autonomy could somehow end up preventing India from becoming too much or too deeply involved in BRICS cooperation? Why or why not?
3: Well, I think India and China basically have the same goals for this organization. That is, none of them wants this to become an anti-West club, because if they want, they could not succeed, primarily because this should be more beneficial for them to focus on economic, you know, integration and development of this organization. Looking against the bigger picture, actually China and India are all beneficiary of the existing international order. Yeah, Russia doesn't necessarily think like India and China, because Russia believe it is a victim of the existing international order. That is why President Putin would say, what is the use of the world without Russia? Sometimes India wants to strike a difference. And sometimes India wants to maintain a distance from China's position. I understand that, because China is too big and India just want to become somehow strategically, you know, autonomous. But look at our position toward the war in Ukraine. Basically, our position are very similar. So when Indian friends say, what different? I say, yes, what different? But this is the difference between two apples. It's not the difference between one apple and one pear.
1: Well, a big thank you to our panelists, Professor Madhav Das Nellapat from Manipal University in India, Zhou Bo from Tsinghua University's Center for International Security and Strategy, and Peter Chan joining us from Malaysia. That's all the time for this edition of World Today. I'm Ding Hen in Beijing. Thank you so much for listening. Bye for now.
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10: 您现在收听的是中国国际广播电台。
11: Now the news. I'm Tian Lu. Chinese President Xi Jinping has returned to Beijing after attending the 18th BRICS summit in New Delhi. In his speech to leaders on the second day of the summit, President Xi called for expanded and solid cooperation among BRICS nations. He called on BRICS countries to unite with other global South nations, play a positive, stabilizing, and constructive role in international affairs, and advance the common well-being of humanity. President Xi said the greater BRICS grouping must lay a solid foundation for cooperation and maintain stable and unimpeded industrial and supply chains. He proposed five initiatives on greater BRICS cooperation in areas of AI, trade and investment facilitation, digital industry, smart manufacturing, and talent development. Huang Yue reports.
12: The key highlights here, the five proposals or five initiatives put forward by President Xi. They include areas in artificial intelligence, trade and investment, digital industries, smart manufacturing, and talent training. And if you look at the details of the five proposals, you will see that China sent out a very clear signal of real sincerity and concrete actions for cooperation. For example, in terms of artificial intelligence, China says it will take the lead to create an AI open source zone for BRICS. This is important for the BRICS countries to further narrow their digital gap and help them strengthen their AI capabilities.
11: The 2026 China International Fair for Trade in Services, or CIFTIS, has concluded in Beijing with strong attendance and expanded business activity. Nearly 420,000 visits were recorded at the core exhibition area, up 36.6% year-on-year. The event also hosted 134 business promotion and matchmaking activities, nearly 80% more than last year, with more than 2,600 business opportunities released. More than 100 100 companies and institutions unveiled new achievements with innovative technologies, products and services making their global debuts or China premieres. Rescue crews in Indonesia are searching for 130 missing people after a passenger ferry sank in the Java Sea early on Sunday. The Virgo Transport 8 ferry, which was sailing from Surabaya to Banjarmasin, had 243 people on board when it was reported missing. Officials confirm 113 people have been evacuated, adding 6 people have died. Intense fighting rages between Saudi Arabia and Yemen's Houthis following the group's rapid advance along the Red Sea coast and tighter grip on key areas around the Bab el-Mandeb Strait, a vital global shipping lane. The Houthi military says that Saudi warplanes carried out 129 airstrikes in several Yemeni provinces over the past 48 hours, including the oil-rich province of Marib and the Red Sea province of Hodeidah. The Houthis have vowed to retaliate. The Iraqi Prime Minister has agreed to Iran's request for a joint investigation into the discovery of drone launch platforms near the two countries' border. Iranian media reports Iraq has closed two border crossings with Iran until further notice. The move follows Saudi Arabia's claim that its east-west pipeline was attacked by several drones launched from Iraq. A Chinese cargo ship has completed a journey that could change the nature of global trade. The Dubai Tower travelled through the Arctic Circle on its journey from China to Europe as part of the first regular service along a new route known as the Ice Silk Road. Michael Marillier has more from Felixstowe in the UK.
13: We have seen history in the making. The Chinese ship Dubai Tower coming into port as the sun rose on Saturday. The ship travelled from Ningbo in China, taking a rather unusual route, Ice Silk Road. This is the maiden journey on the first regular service between China and Europe, and it could shape the shipping industry for decades to come. The Ice Silk Road takes ships from Ningbo, past Russia, then through the Arctic Circle, and onto the UK and Europe. In theory, the journey should take about 20 days.
11: 16-year-old Chinese tennis player Sun Xingran will make her China Open debut this month after receiving a wild card for the women's singles main draw. Sun won her first junior Grand Slam title by beating Anna Pushkareva in 3 sets in the US Open girls singles final. And that's the news. I'm Tianlu.
14: We interview philosophy professor Carlos Garrido. Welcome to The Bridge, enlightening conversations on world cultures, life, and everything in between. Hey everyone, this is Jason Smith, host of The Bridge podcast from sunny California. If you like the show, don't forget to subscribe. We love The Bridge. Hey everyone, I'm Jason Smith, originally from sunny California, now living in beautiful Beijing. Joining us today is Carlos Garrido, a Cuban-American philosophy professor, director of the Midwest Marx Institute, and secretary of education for the American Communist Party. He's the author of books including The Purity Fetish and The Crisis of Western Marxism and Why We Need American Marxism. Welcome to The Bridge to China, Carlos.
15: Well, it's a pleasure to be here. Thank you so much for having me.
14: Yeah, I'm delighted to get your ideas on some of the things that have been rattling around in my brain. I'm in China. I'm proud of what China's doing because I was here before it was great. And, you know, I want to know what Marxists in America think of the CPC and what China's doing.
15: Well, it's kind of mixed. In my organization, the American Communist Party, we learn a lot from the experience of China. We're a Marxist-Leninist organization, and theoretically, we identify as Marxism-Leninism Unified Tendency, which means that we seek to learn from the wisdom of struggles in the real world that have actually accomplished something. So for us, the most advanced socialist state to date is, of course, China. We learn a lot from the experience, not just of Mao, but Deng Xiaoping, basically the experience of all of the great leaders that have spearheaded the Chinese Revolution through the different stages up until the current era in Xi Jinping. So for us, China is the beacon of socialism, and it's made it very easy to argue in favor of socialism in the U.S. because all we really have to say at this point is go look at China, which was something that Deng Xiaoping had predicted, that the evident socialism becomes evidently better than capitalism when anyone just shows up to a country that's socialist and sees how clearly superior it is. And I think that's the stage where we're at with China, at least someone who got to see it coming from America. When I came back to America, it made me feel like I was in a fourth world country flying into Chicago O'Hare Airport. It was just, the contrast was tremendous. And that's that the city that I saw was Beijing. I barely got to see the nicer sides of Beijing. And then I went to Anxi, China, in the center, which I was told was one of the poorer cities in China. And before I arrived, I was expecting much greater poverty. I did not honestly find any poverty. I didn't find homeless people. I didn't find crackheads running around loose in the streets as we do so regularly in the wealthiest cities in America. I found everything was technologically modernized and had a very beautiful Chinese aesthetic that was tied to it. I didn't find any poverty at all. It was a great contrast. So for our tendency, China's this beacon that makes arguing for socialism a lot easier. But there's other tendencies in the U.S. Tied to this tradition that can be broadly called Western Marxism, which has been one of the center focuses of my work critiquing, which argue that China is not actually socialist. It's just a capitalist state that super exploits.

0: his work. Some of them go even as far as saying that China's imperialist, that its actions in Africa and stuff are imperialist, or that the Belt and Road is imperialist, and that, you know, the Communist Party of China is to blame for not pressing that magical button that they seem to think exists that abolishes just commodity production and brings about a fully communist society. And it's there's a quote from Samir Amin, which I think captures what these leftists are like quite eloquently, which is that they condemn China for not having the socialism of the year 3000. So the vast majority of leftists in America were broadly within that framework. Now it's kind of changing because of people like Aishu Speed's trip to China, because of Hassan Piker's trip to China, where he has promoted a much more friendlier perspective of China. It's also changed somewhat because of the influence of people that are like influencers within like the ACP, people like Jackson Hinkle, Eddie Smith, who co-founded the Midwestern Marx Institute with me. His influence on TikTok has done a lot to change the perception of Americans on there, especially on the Americans on the left, about China. But that's primarily the split. There's like the ultra leftists who think, you know, it hasn't gone far enough, it isn't fully communist, therefore it should be condemned. And then there's normal communists that are like, yeah, it's doing great, it's still developing, it's obviously not perfect, nothing can be, everything's in a process, in a constant process of developing, but it's quite literally the beacon of socialism. And because of that, it's, you know, for me, the beacon of freedom and democracy in the world today.
1: And you kind of touched on this already, but I'm really curious about your own perspective, not necessarily that of other Americans, because you study communism, you study socialism, you know, you're at the forefront of what's going on in the United States. How do you think, because Marx talks about historical stages, right? Well, how do you think about the CPC's deployment of markets in its socialist system? How does that fit into a future historical view of the progression of Marxism in China or in the world?
0: You see, that's a great question. And that's in many ways one of the centerpieces of the debate around the question of China and the US left. Things like markets, or things like the existence of commodity production, or even the existence of capital. What people fail to understand, and what many people who label themselves Marxists in the West misunderstand, is that Marxism is not a series of dogmas and conclusions that were arrived at by Marx, Engels, Lenin, Mao, you know, whoever else you want to add. It's a method. It's a way of analyzing the world. And most principally, it's a systematic method, a way of analyzing history through the different systems that have evolved and how some systems in the process of developing and then undeveloping give way to other systems. And the question is, what is it that makes something like capitalism, capitalism? Is it just commodity production? Is it just the fact that it has markets? No, that's not the case. And it's very clearly not the case, because in the third volume of Capital, which is published after Marx's death, Marx explores the existence of markets and the existence of commodity production in pre-capitalist societies, in feudal European societies, in ancient slave societies, in Greece and Rome. So it becomes very clear that these institutions, they function as what a scholar that's Australian but teaching in China, Roland Bohr, calls universal institutional forms. And if anyone is familiar with how within the tradition of Marxism and also of Hegel, the concepts of universal in particular are understood, in order for something to exist as a universal, it can exist as universal only through taking a particular form. So the universal institutional form of the market, or of even capital or private property or different forms of property, they can only exist insofar as they can be articulated and take shape through a particular social system. So there's nothing precluding China from utilizing markets, from utilizing capital, from utilizing private property in order to develop its socialist project of construction, because pre-capitalist societies have also used those universal institutional forms, those institutions, within their societies. The question has always been, what function is the general system going to give to those specific institutions? And it's clear that within capitalism, it's one specific function, the function that everything is forced to serve, which is the accumulation of capital. And what we see in China is diametrically opposed to that. Are there capitalists in China? I don't know. It depends on whether you accept the theory of the new class or not. But are there billionaires and are there people that own big companies? Of course there are. But the question is, are those people in control in China as they are in the major capitalist countries in the West? Is big business in control in China, or is the state capable of you know, riding the tiger, as the metaphor goes, and utilizing capital in order to serve the ultimate ends of the state, which is to further the process of socialist construction, improve people's living standards, build common prosperity, et cetera, and transition China from what it considers itself to be right now, which is at a lower stage of socialism, according to academics like Chang and Fu, who has a conception of the three stages of socialism, which is a genuine, insightful development of Marxism, go from a lower stage of socialism to a higher one. So the question of markets, it's actually a very simple one. And one of the metaphors that I use is that of music. You wouldn't go into a monastery and just because you hear music, call it a nightclub. You wouldn't go into a socialist society and just because you see markets, call it capitalism. It's not. It's a universal institutional form being used in a completely different manner because it's a different particular social system. What China has is socialism with Chinese characteristics. It sees itself, as I mentioned, as in a lower stage of socialism, advancing across a scholar I admire very much, like Chang and Fu, calls the three stages of socialism. It sees itself as advancing on that path. And everything is part of a process. It's impossible to try to build a very advanced socialist society in a world that's still dominated by capitalist imperialism, in a world where China still faces threats from the U.S. empire, as is basically every other country in the world that exists outside of the sphere of influence of U.S. imperialism.
1: Yeah, the idea of this purity kind of Marxism that some people come from, I think, is a little ridiculous. But let's talk about, you know, you mentioned that in the past that China embodies American ideals. And that's a very peculiar thing to say, I think. Can you explain what you mean?
0: Yeah, well, it's, you know, when I think about, as a scholar of American socialist history and radical traditions in the United States, I think that the essence of how the American people come to think about something like democracy, which is so intimately tied to what they conceive the purpose of the state and society to be, can be adequately captured in a very famous expression that wasn't first uttered, but became famous through Lincoln's Gettysburg Address, which is government of, by, and for the people. And when you think about it from that standpoint, it's very evident that the United States in the current moment, and I would argue for most of its history, has never really had government of, by, and for the people. It's always been government of, by, and for big business. If you want to put it in modern terms that people seem to really enjoy, government of, by, and for the Epstein class is something that I've heard people call it today. And the question is the following. What does China have? Well, by virtue of being socialist, it has a government whose sole purpose is not representing the interests of big business and just helping them get richer and richer and richer because their pockets are being lined by big business as it is in America. The whole purpose of the government is to improve people's lives, to promote common prosperity, to advance down the path that brings the regular person dignity. And you can see that very clearly from staggering world historic facts such as China's lifting of 900 million people out of absolute poverty, which is, you know, again, unprecedented, which means it's never been done in history. It's a feat that has never been done in history. And it was accomplished with the leadership of the Communist Party of China, which tells you a little bit about what the purpose of the society is. It's to build a society that's actually of, by, and for the people. When I think about some of the major theorists of democracy in the U.S., whether it's Thomas Jefferson or W.E.B. Du Bois or John Dewey. For those that don't know, I got to work at the Center for Dewey Studies in Southern Illinois when I was doing my PhD. I got to work with Dewey's unpublished manuscripts. He spent a few years traveling across China, and a lot of his speeches had never been published before. I was one of the people who was in charge with editing and preparing those for a forthcoming publication. But when I think about these thinkers and how they speak about democracy and how they talk about the incompatibility of a capitalist system, which by necessity puts capital in command, and the ideals of democracy as they understand them, I can see very evidently that a society like China is much more in line with actualizing that vision of democracy that the major theorists of American democracy had than the contemporary United States. I've seen quotes, and I've cited it in some of my scholarship, from John Dewey talking about democracy not as going to the booth every 2 to 4 years to vote for a politician that's, you know, provided for you by these two big business parties, which he called He called the two parties, the two big business parties, which make

0: to rule, to have power over, and proletariat is just the working class, the vast majority of society. China has that. You know, China has a society that actually represents people and not the interests of big business. And I've found quotes from Xi Jinping, where he's talking about democracy as a way of life, that had I not known better, I would have felt that I was reading John Dewey. So as someone who's familiar with the traditions that are at the core of how American theorists and the best minds in the U.S. have thought about democracy, I can't help but think that China is much more American than the current state of the U.S.
1: Incredibly well articulated. I can see why you are a professor. Oh, yeah.
2: You're listening to The Bridge.
1: So how do you think other Marxists in the West, let's just forget the United States, just the West collectively, can or should approach the actual existing socialism in China? How should they look at it theoretically and practically?
0: Well, the first thing that they have to do, given that a lot of them don't necessarily support China because it doesn't live up to their pure conception of what socialism should be, which in operating in that form, they're not Marxist at all, because the essence of Marxism is actually analyzing how the world is developing and not taking these abstract ideals that you use to then measure the world up against. And if the world fails, you condemn the world in order to preserve the purity of the ideals, which is how these people operate. The first thing they should do is actually understand that China is giving us experiences and wisdom and insights and data that we should use to analyze how socialism actually comes to develop in the real world, not as this abstract speculative project, but as something happening in the real world. Marx and Engels had ideas about how socialism would look like the day after the revolution, that when they actually come to experience, you know, two decades after publishing the Manifesto of the Communist Party, what they called the first dictatorship of the proletariat in the Paris Commune of 1871, they adjust their ideas. Those ideas that were core to them in terms of what socialism implied, that they transformed and evolved as the real world evolved. And that's how we should approach the experience of 20th century communism and the experience of contemporary China, not as presuming we are right and our ideas are correct and we're going to condemn the world when it doesn't live up to it, but how do we learn from the real struggles of real people fighting for socialism in the world, and how does that help us shape the idea and refine it and give it more rigor? That's how we should approach China. And one of the most principal things for me that comes from the experience of Chinese socialism is that from the start, it was clear that it had to develop a Sinified Marxism, and in conjunction with that, a socialism with Chinese characteristics. Mao and Stalin had a fairly good relationship with each other, but there was moments where there were clashes because the Soviet Union, since it had been the first state that won socialism, the center of the Comintern, of the Communist International, the Third International, it would often tell countries what to do in their own countries, and it would sometimes stifle the ability for organic indigenous currents of Marxism to develop and to attune this universal content of socialism with the particular trajectories of their country. And those things that the Comintern tried to impose on the Communist Party of China and Chinese revolutionaries that, you know, led to certain frictions between Mao and Stalin. And when that was the case, Mao always chose keeping the road of a struggle for socialism that attuned itself with the particular characteristics that he inherits with a very ancient 5,000-year-old Chinese civilization. That's not something we can copy-paste, but the insight of we need to discover how to make this universal phenomenon of the class struggle and of the struggle for socialism, how do we attune it with the specific context that we're in, with the specific trajectory of the countries or civilizations that we're in. That's one of the most central insights that comes from the Chinese Revolution. That's one of the things that I try to focus on in my book, Why We Need American Marxism. I look at, well, how has China done this? Has it done this by only focusing on the people that were already radical and left-wing? No, we have, you know, figures like Confucius and Lao Tzu and all these different great philosophers from Chinese history that had elements of them that, you know, politically could be called reactionary, and elements of them that were very progressive. And China looks at them with a nuanced lens. It appreciates the contradictions that were in these eras and in these thinkers, and it tries to pull the rational kernels and integrate that into its current conception of the world, into its current form of Marxism, Leninism, Mao Zedong thought, et cetera, et cetera.

0: etc., and integrate it into the experience of socialism with Chinese characteristics, because it's the basic human and civilizational material upon which socialism is being built. If you're in America, if you're in the West, you have to do the same. You know, I your country might have been, like the U.S. is, the great imperial hegemon. It might have been founded on, a genocide of indigenous people. It extended the transatlantic slave trade and slavery for a very long time. But as Marxists, we should understand that wherever you have that degree of oppression and exploitation, you also have its opposite. You have people that are fighting against that. And that history of the people that have fought against those tendencies within the U.S. is not only ignored, but often whitewashed and domesticated by U.S. textbooks. And the job of a Marxist, if you actually want to do what China did in China, what the Chinese communists did in China, if you actually want to do it in your own country, is tease out that history of struggle, that history of fighting for socialism, for workers' rights, for anti-imperialist values, for women's rights, etc. Tease it out. You know, tease out the contradictions in figures like the founding fathers. You know, someone like Thomas Jefferson owned slaves, was very expansionist and imperialist, but also provided at the level of his theory the foundation for the first ever socialist in the 1830s in the United States. One of the areas that I've had the pleasure to do research in, which I've only found one other person do research in this area, is the series of socialists that arise in the 1820s and 30s, people like William McClure and Thomas Skidmore, and there's like 6-7 of them. These individuals try to understand the system that they live under and formulate a way of envisioning a communist society. Basically, they called it a communalist society on the basis of the contradictions that were already present in the system, which is very similar to what Marxists have always held makes Marxism a scientific instead of a utopian form of socialism. For Marxism, the utopian socialists were the people that wanted to just ignore this reality of the system of capitalism and just go around and build an alternative elsewhere, just escape the system instead of going through it and seeing how within the womb of the system, there's the possibility of a new world being born. There was these Americans in the 1820s and 30s that were basically doing an attempt at Marxism 20, 30 years before Marx, and no one knows of them. And they weren't basing themselves on theories that came from Europe. They're basing themselves on trying to extend some of the basic premises of how Jefferson thought of democracy. Some of them communicated these theories to Jefferson. And again, no one knows this history, but Jefferson himself replied to one of them and told them, actually, I think this extension of my ideas is pretty faithful. I don't think this communism thing would work in a nation as a whole, but I've actually seen it work in how indigenous communities function. So you're going to tell me that America is fundamentally anti-communist as the McCarthyites do? Of course not. That's just the big lie they have to tell the American people so that they don't recapture their own indigenous history of socialist and anti-imperialist and pro-worker struggle, which is extremely rich. If you ask someone like Lenin, what country was probably going to have the first major socialist revolution at the turn of the 20th century, he would have probably said the U.S. In fact, he did say the U.S. was the most primed for socialism because we had an extremely strong socialist, left-wing populist movement. And all of that, what McCarthyism has tried to do is make us forget all of that. And part of what we have to learn from China is that the Chinese never forgot their roots. The Chinese, even when it meant clashing with the Comintern, they still favored this emphasis of let's remember where we came from, because that is the material upon which we're building socialism. And that's part of what we're trying to do here in the U.S. That's one of the lessons that we think is fundamental from the Chinese experience of constructing socialism.
1: You know, I want to ask you about your perspectives on poverty alleviation, common prosperity, which I think you touched on very briefly at the beginning, homeless people. Mm-hmm. You know, when I arrived in China in 2012, I did see homeless people. And it wasn't so dissimilar from moving from San Francisco to Beijing, because it was like, okay, they have a similar set of problems to what we have. There wasn't a lot of drug use. That wasn't a really serious thing. But over the years, China has addressed poverty alleviation as one of its primary concerns every year. You know, I think it's $1 trillion equivalent are spent on infrastructure. A lot of that money goes into building homes, rebuilding villages, raising villages out of poverty, creating local economic prosperity. And what I've noticed over the years is that there are still homeless, but they're so incredibly rare that I only see homeless people maybe once a month. And it's usually just like one person. And maybe they, you know, they're psychologically not up to living in society in the way that we expect people to live in society. So really, China has gone from having a similar homeless problem to what the United States had, 15 years ago to today, basically not having homeless people, except for outliers. Why does communism solve this, whereas capitalism, a more pure form of capitalism in the United States, can't? And what can we learn from China?
0: Well, it's very simple. It's because capitalism, the ultimate function of the system, is just to accumulate capital. To put it in simpler terms, to make profit for the people who have the capacity to make profit because they own the stuff that they can make profit from. So, for instance, in the U.S., we have roughly 700,000 homeless people. Nonetheless, we have 33 times more empty homes than homeless people. So it's not a matter of we don't have enough homes to put these homeless people in. We have an abundance of empty homes. It's not even about building new homes. Perhaps we could build nicer homes. But we have, for every person that's on the streets begging for money without a home, there are 33 empty homes that they could be put in. I mean, it's completely outrageous. And when you ask, why is that the case? It's because houses here are for speculation and not for living. You know, to invert the quote from Xi Jinping, that over there, houses are for living in and not for speculation. It's that simple. It's the same thing when it comes to medicine. In the U.S., we don't have any shortage of medicine. Nonetheless, there's still 80,000 people dying a year because they don't have insurance. How ludicrous is that? I don't see that happening in China. And so China has a society that is able to subvert the profit motive when it has to, in order to have this higher purpose, this higher telos, the ultimate goal of society reign, which is actually improving people's lives. Let me provide just one example of how I saw it in Enshi. Enshi, the arrangement as I saw it was such that there was a promotion in the rural areas where there was more poverty, of people lifting themselves up through their work. That's the other thing. Americans are very critical of what they feel like is a handout. China's poverty alleviation has not been a handout. It's been creating the conditions through poverty alleviation secretaries for helping people lift themselves out of poverty through their own work, which also gives them dignity, because if you're just given a handout by the state, you don't have dignity. But if you feel like you got yourself out of poverty through the work, even though the state lent a hand, you keep your dignity as a human being. What I saw in Enshi was that there was this, I went to see some tea communes, and they told me that the larger cities nearby, which I think the largest one nearby was Wuhan, if I'm not mistaken, there's quotas of how much things like tea they have to buy from these places. So what's encouraged is that the major cities, the cities that are building tremendous prosperity, help the smaller cities, not by giving them handouts, but by doing something as simple as a percentage of the tea that you buy has to come from Enshi or something like that. That way it helps to stimulate industry and it helps people lift themselves out of poverty. I've also had the great pleasure of collaborating with someone who's now a part of the Midwestern Marx Institute as well, and our party, Chet Osman. I don't know if you've heard of him, but he's an American that translates Chinese movies and Chinese shows. He has a very popular YouTube channel where some of the most famous Chinese shows and movies he's translated. And he's working with us to translate books on poverty alleviation. We've published multiple articles where he's interviewed various people in China who have undergone that process of getting lifted out of poverty through their own work. And it's absolutely brilliant. I mean, we're doing reading groups and seminars all across the country, but especially in Chicago, where the comrade is based, discussing this and showing Americans what we could do if we actually had a government, a society that cared about the people and not about representing the people in their pockets, which is big business.
1: You know, I have a stack of poverty alleviation books here next to me. I'm not going to bring them out, but I'm actually working on a book about it myself, trying to encapsulate what China's done. And you know, what's really interesting is they've done so many different things. Each, you know, you were talking about the difference between the Comintern and the CPC and how they approached, you know, organic local conditions. Every single village had different conditions. And so the way that the government engaged with the people there and had committees with the people there, and it just was unique to that particular village, their condition, their history, their ideas about how they wanted to lift themselves out of poverty. And then the state, yeah, they gave them support. And mostly it's people raising themselves out

0: of poverty, except for people with like special disabilities and things like that.
1: Yep. Oh yeah.
2: You're listening to The Bridge.
0: I wanted to ask you because, you know, in the West, I was a Marxist in the US before I came to China, and everyone is so theoretical and everyone is in a huge debate with one another. And there's so much turmoil between different Marxist groups. You know, how does China's model differ from the traditional Western ideas that have been, you know, espoused about socialism and capitalism?
3: There was a moment there in your question where it broke up a little bit, but I'm going to guesstimate what the question was about. In the West, you have this very interesting predicament where there's this infatuation with ideas. And ideas are understood as these things that exist in this pure realm of the mind, whereas in other places, ideas are always already intimately tied to practices and the material institutions which structure those practices. But in the West, in my opinion, as a legacy and a result of Greek philosophy, which was extremely idealist, it had very rational kernels and positive things about it. But ultimately, the way it came to think about something like truth was as this sphere of pure ideas. For instance, the way it thought about the category of what is universal is that which remains the same, unchanged. And nothing in the real world, in the material world, remains unchanged. Everything is constantly changing. You never step in the same river twice, as Heraclitus, one of the great brilliant minds of ancient Greece, said. And so whether it's with Plato or Aristotle, the two major minds that basically all of subsequent Western philosophy roots itself in some form or another, there has always been sustained this conception that what is ultimately true is that which is pure, and that which is pure exists at the realm of ideals. And ideals, again, as separated from material practices and separated from the quote-unquote corruption that is brought about in the material world, because the material world is constantly changing. That tradition, as far as I know, does not necessarily exist in China. Even in China, one of the things I've found through Roland Bohr's scholarship and reading other Chinese scholars is that there's a tremendous attuneness to contradiction. Dialectical materialism, so the philosophy of Marxism, fits right in with the worldview that kind of already existed in China, whether in the philosophy of Confucius or Taoism or something like that, where there was an appreciation for the inner contradictoriness of all things in the world, where there was an appreciation of how everything is already in a constant state of flux, how the only thing that's permanent is precisely that impermanence of the world, guided and moved by the internal contradictions that are in things. This worldview, which in many ways was already in Heraclitus, but never really won in Western philosophy, was already there in China. So Marx's philosophy, you know, it fits right in, you know, it's like buttered or bread when it comes to China. Whereas in the West, we've had this fundamental ontology or metaphysics, whatever you want to call it, this worldview that has always been wary of something like contradiction. For instance, Parmenides, someone from the Eleatic school that I consider to be the foundation of this thinking about truth, he considered contradictions to be the path of opinion, the path of that which is not knowledge. He considered to hold a conception of the world as changing to be part of the path of opinion. So you have a worldview that ultimately says that which changes, that which is contradictory, that which is internally heterogeneous instead of uniform is necessarily false. And that's the ultimate worldview that wins out in the West. And so it produces this fundamental idealism. And that's ultimately the foundation of a lot of the errors that we have in the Marxism that develops in the West, in Western Marxism, because it translates Marxism not through its own terms, but through these terms, these idealist terms through which the Western psyche, if you want to categorize it in that manner, has understood the world. So there's a sort of mistranslation of Marx that occurs in the West, which is paradoxical because Marx is from the West, in ways in which that doesn't happen in the East. And Marx himself

0: had a similar experience in his later years. He was obsessed with studying Russia. He became a big fan of Nikolai Chernyshevsky, the person who first wrote the novel What Is to Be Done, that Lenin's text in 1902 is based on. He was so obsessed with him that he wanted to stop writing himself to translate Chernyshevsky from Russian to English and other European languages. And what Marx came to realize at the end, there's explicit statements of this made in his letters, is that up until that point, he felt the Russians were the only ones that actually understood him. The only time that quote that he says, if they are Marxists, I myself am not a Marxist, it was because of how the French socialists had came to mistranslate Marxism. And he's like, what are you guys doing? If this is what you're calling Marxism, I'm not a Marxist. But when he looked at Russia and the Russian Marxists, he's like, yeah, somehow they're getting it. So there's been this issue in the fundamental worldview of how we come to think and approach the world that I think is rooted in the influence of Greek philosophy and how it expands in through Christianity, because ultimately Christianity inherits a lot of these ways of thinking about things like truth that still remains alive with Western Marxism, even though Marxism itself is in many ways a break and overcoming of those limitations.
1: Can we talk about American Marxism and ACP and other organizations as well? Like, there seems to be a huge debate about certain TikTok personalities and the way that some communist organizations are endorsing Democrats and the idea of purity. What is going on? Could you give us a brief 5-minute overview of the state of Marxism in America? What's at stake? And is there a possibility of these organizations working together? And if not, why?
0: Yeah, that's a mammoth of a question. And that takes up the most real estate in my book on the purity fetish. Because what I ultimately end up arguing is that there's three different forms that this purity fetish worldview, so this conception of only supporting or working with that which is pure enough, that there's three forms it takes in the US. One of them was the approach that leftists took to the phenomenon of MAGA. I was amongst those leftists when I was still living in a very cosmopolitan atmosphere in Miami. But when I moved to the Midwest and I actually ingrained myself with the MAGA base of the Midwest as I'm doing my graduate studies, I come to realize that what a lot of these people like about Trump is not his bigotry. They like him in many ways in spite of those bigoted comments. They like him because he presents himself as an outsider, as someone who was going to quote unquote drain the swamp, dismantle the deep state. He had even promised to reindustrialize the country, so do something very similar to what China's able to do with modernization projects. He had promised passing Medicare for all. People forget that in 2015 and 16, the base that supported Bernie, a lot of them also supported Trump because they both presented themselves as dissident outsiders of the system. In any case, the way that the US left fundamentally understood this phenomenon of the MAGA working class was as a base of fascism. And so they, instead of approaching them and realizing, oh, these people are developing an embryonic form of class consciousness that we should disconnect from Trump and try to bring towards communism, because what they want out of Trump, they're never going to get out of Trump. They could only get it out of a socialist transformation of America. Instead of doing that, they just canceled them, because when it came to social issues like trans or maybe some issues of immigration or things of that nature, they didn't check off all of the social issues that the leftists needed checked off in order to support them. So in other words, they weren't pure enough for the leftists, right? Which is paradoxical, because a lot of these people were against the wars and they were still not pure enough to work with, while a lot of the liberals were in favor of the wars, like the proxy war against Russia, or democratic socialists like Kat Abugazela being in favor of waging a proxy war on China over Taiwan. But they're able to support and work with them because those individuals are very quote-unquote woke, as it's called here, very socially liberal on things like trans issues or something like that, militantly. So that was one area where I thought the left is completely getting it wrong. This has nothing to do with how Marxism has approached the question of the masses, even when they have these so-called backward perspectives. The other thing is the question of American history. The left always had this national nihilism, this fundamental rejection of American history. And so they were never able to do what we just spoke about, which is giving a specific particular form to the struggle for socialism, because they considered America to be uniquely evil. And so what ends up happening paradoxically is that that develops into its own form of American exceptionalism, because what they're forced to admit is that everyone has had to give socialism their distinctive characteristics, but we, the unique Americans, are so evil that our socialism is going to be just pure. It's going to be completely unrooted in the real history of the country that we're waging a struggle for socialism in. So they very much had what Dimitrov called national nihilism. And the last one is how they analyze socialism. A lot of them, especially on the democratic socialist left, accepted the complete anti-communist lies about the Soviet Union, China, and all these different states. And they took this attitude that, look, socialism has failed everywhere it's been tried, but it's going to be us, the virtuous and enlightened Americans, we're the ones that are going to get it right. And why did they take that attitude? Well, because what they saw as socialism didn't live up to the idea that they had of socialism in their head. And so we operated in the left for many years before founding the ACP. We were within the historic Communist Party, the Communist Party USA. And because of our influence in the media and Eddie's influence on TikTok and these other different things that we were doing on the media, we brought a ton of people into the party. We helped to recruit a lot of people that had been disaffected by the experience of Bernie Sanders and had been radicalized into a more left-wing politics. We helped to bring them to communism and brought them to the Communist Party that we were a part of. And we had this operation specifically, Infrared, which is a media collective that the chairman of the ACP, Haz al-Din, founded. They had a strategy of taqiyya, of just working quietly within the party and trying to advance our positions without too explicitly saying, you know, these ideas are coming from so-and-so streamer. In any case, we ended up actually winning a majority. There was a 32nd National Convention in 2024. The vast majority of the delegates were our people. And there was a vote on a pivotal issue, which was, is the Communist Party going to continue supporting the Democrats? In the middle of the Democratic Party waging what we consider to be a genocide on the Palestinian people through their support of Israel. And our side overwhelmingly won. And what ended up happening was that they, because it was a matter of clapping, instead of saying, okay, this side obviously won, they said, well, it's unclear, and so we're going to take it to this other body. And the other body was completely controlled by the leadership who wanted to continue supporting the Democrats. And that's what ended up happening. We started a petition after the fact, after the convention, because they also prevented us from debating in the convention, which is the central space for the democratic aspect of democratic centralism. And what happened to the people that signed the petition and to whole clubs that signed the petition is that they just got purged. And so because that organization had liquidated itself to such an extent, had to violate its own constitution, it wasn't just a matter of democratically operating within it and trying to push through your ideas. It wasn't just an ideological disagreement. There was the fact of this fundamental liquidation of the party as such because it violated its own constitutional premises. And when that happens, the forces that were the majority within the party, the people that had won on these key positions, reconstitute the party as the American Communist Party. That's the party that we see our legacy as being tied to. Now, there's other organizations in the U.S. that come from different tendencies. There's the PSL, which comes from this very strange type of Trotskyism, which is called Marxism, which is like Trotskyism, but somehow supporting actually existing socialism. We've always been open to working with them. We've always been open to working with absolutely anyone who wants to focus on the principal contradictions of fighting against U.S. imperialism and advancing the class struggle and pushing against the two imperialist parties, trying to find a third party, a broad, big tent, big umbrella coalition that we can run different candidates. So if there's a place that the PSL is stronger at, we help them and support them in that place to get a candidate elected. If there's a place that the ACP is stronger at, we help, you know, they would help us in that place. If there's a place where the Green Party is stronger at, you know, that sort of logic we have always been in favor of. We're extremely non-sectarian. And what we found is that whenever we reached out to some of these other organizations for collaboration, we get a cold no. You know, we get the hand, we get rejected. And the question is why? You know, a lot of their cadres are great people. They would love to collaborate with us. But the reality is that in politics, there's always this dimension that is not public, which is tied to how it is that leaderships in party, in different parties, handle things like funding and the way they see other people, not as, hey, there's these new people that are coming in and doing these things, let's work together, let's grow the movement. They see it as a threat of their funding base. And that's extremely unfortunate because after all, we're here not to, you know, get salaries and get rich off the cause, but to advance the cause, to work together. And I don't care if it's a new person that's more successful because of their youth at using the algorithm to go viral. You know, I welcome that. You know, if someone is older, that's what they should be, you know, welcoming, helping to mentor. And that's never the attitude that we received. You know, there's some organizations, the Green Party has been very friendly to us as of recent. I'm in contact with the person that's running for governor in California for them, Butch Weir. He was also, he tried to do a coalition with the DSA and PSL in California. And as far as how he describes it, they backstabbed him completely. And he had a very real chance of winning that race because he was like 5-6 points off from beating the Democratic candidate. So the state of the left is kind of a mess. We're always here pushing for unity. And even when we get the cold hand or the cold shoulder, we're always very forgiving. And if someone changes their mind, the ACP is the sort of organization that what we care about is the issues, not holding resentments. We're not sectarian, and we're open to working with everyone. And it's a product of those years of trying to diagnose what the hell is wrong with the left. Well, if we agree that what's wrong with it is a purity fetish, we, as now a organization in its own right, a political organization, cannot ourselves have a purity fetish. If someone a year ago was doing hit pieces on us and now they changed their mind, are we going to hold a grudge? No. Come here. Let's work together. Oh, yeah.
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1: You mentioned imperialism and that the U.S. is imperialist. I'm not going to debate that. Sounds accurate to me. But what I'm interested in is that some people refer to China's activity in the developing world as also as imperialism, specifically the Belt and Road Initiative. What is your take on how China is engaging with other developing nations?
0: Well, it's completely erroneous because what China's doing is helping them to develop infrastructure, helping them to develop themselves, which is the complete antithesis of what European colonialism, imperialism, and neocolonialism did in places like Africa. There's a famous Walter Rodney book, How Europe Underdeveloped Africa. Well, China's helping to develop Africa. Now, what various heads of state that are not like socialists who trade with China do and the way that they handle those investments internally, that's none of China's business. That's not a systematic issue. Those are like arbitrary individual cases. But it's absurd to talk about Chinese imperialism in places like Africa or the Global South when they're doing the opposite of what imperialism has historically done, which is stifle and underdevelop the places as it completely sucks out raw materials and exports capital for the sake of making capital solely for the imperialist power without any consideration for the development of the place that it is exploiting and looting. And the other thing is the following. I am a follower of the analysis that's provided by the economist Michael Hudson, who holds that after World War II, imperialism develops to a new stage. You know, there's this thing that happens with Lenin's text, Imperialism, the Last Stage of Capitalism, that gets mistranslated from the original Russian. Sometimes the translation in the 20th century that was popular was for the subtitle, The Last Stage of Capitalism. But the original Russian is not the last stage, but the highest stage, which leaves it open for there being new stages of imperialism. And what we end up getting in the aftermath of the Second World War with the development of the Bretton Woods systems, the establishment of the dollar as a global reserve currency, is the transition from imperialism being an international phenomenon, such that you can have these inter-imperialist great powers that rival with one another, to a global phenomenon. Lenin never had to deal with something like the International Monetary Fund or the World Bank, which are the foundation of how finance capital operates today. And again, imperialism is the dominance of finance capital. And what we have today is a finance capital that's developed to a new stage. And what stage is that? Well, it's very clear that there's only one country that really has a say when it comes to the IMF and the World Bank and its activities around the world.

0: And that's the U.S. because it's in part the U.S. dollar that is the global reserve currency. So to speak about imperialism in any real sense today is to speak about U.S. hegemonism, is to speak about the role of the dollar as a global reserve currency, of dollar hegemony, of the petrol dollar. You know, that's the essence of what imperialism is today. And by definition, if that's the systematic understanding of how imperialism functions today, China cannot be imperialist. None of those activities could be imperialist because they're not rooted in this global financial imperialist infrastructure backed up by the dollar with its fundamental basis in the U.S. as imperial hegemon.
1: You know, the CPC, the Communist Party of China, has been incredibly successful up to now in developing China and looking after the least well-off and developing infrastructure in other developing countries. Obviously, both of us and many people like us in America want to see something like that miracle happened for America as well. What kind of lessons are there for America in terms of developing a socialism with American characteristics in the CPC?
0: Well, tremendous ones. The first thing is that America is burdened by so much debt. Not only are its people in debt, its state is in debt. Almost half of what we pay in taxes goes not even to the government. It goes to the government paying back debts that it's accrued from banks. So we literally live in a country that doesn't have sovereignty. It's virtually owned by big banks. So the first thing would be to completely cancel all of that debt and do a debt jubilee. So what's facing the American people now is, are you either going to continue being a debt slave or are you going to free yourself? As far as the experience of the CPC, look, the only institution which is somewhat productive and seems to function and is actually creating new stuff in the U.S. is kind of the military-industrial complex. One of the things that we see in China is that the People's Liberation Army, what is it doing? Is it establishing bases around the world and harassing people and doing all these things? No, it's actually helping China. Whenever there's a natural disaster, they're the first people that are sent out to help. When COVID came around, it was the party and institutions like the PLA that helped to build hospital and do all these great things to help people. So it mobilized that very disciplined and organized infrastructure of the armed forces in the service of helping people, not of going abroad and bombing and obliterating other human beings. We could do that with our extremely large and somewhat productive for very destructive ends, military industrial complex. I see China do with the People's Liberation Army, the PLA, and other institutions where they're guided at helping people. We could do that as well. The other thing is having the capacity to just invest in infrastructure. Even if it's not quote unquote profitable for the big capitalists, you just invest in infrastructure because you're investing in your society. And that ultimately gets back to, is what China did in China possible within the current structure that the U.S. has, within the current system? I think it's not possible. I look at all these geopolitical analysts that go abroad, and they're very wise on a lot of things, on a lot of day-to-day datums of information and stuff. They keep track of everything, and they have amazing chronological minds of connecting facts and stuff like that. But they always miss the systematic analysis, and so you hear them speak and they're like, man, if only the U.S. understood that when it does so-and-so actions abroad, it's actually not benefiting the American people. If only it did this instead at home instead of doing this abroad. Yeah, if only, but there's a reason why it hasn't happened. It's because the system is not intended to do that. The purpose of the system is to do what it does, and what it does here is just make the rich people richer. And so for us to ever have even a semblance of the possibility of doing what China has done, the fundamental structure of power has to completely change. We're going to actually have that promise that Abraham Lincoln proclaimed in what was the hope of America, which is a government of, by, and for the people. Of having a society that's run not for profit, but to represent the people, that fundamental content of socialism, that's what America needs in order to accomplish what China has done. Without that, we'll never be able to have the massive cities that China has, the infrastructure development, the cleanliness, the poverty alleviation. We won't be able to have none of that if we don't make that fundamental systemic change.
1: Very well said. I'm with you 100%. Thank you so much for your time, Professor Carlos Garrido.
0: Thank you so much for having me on. It's been